0: From APM, American Public Media, this is Performance Today. I'm Valerie Kaler. Felix Mendelssohn's opera, A Midsummer Night's Dream, sprang from the overture rather than the other way around. He wrote the overture not as an introduction, but as a freestanding series of character studies. Shimmering violins imitate the flitting about of fairies. A slow romantic theme points to a pair of wandering, thoroughly confused lovers. And if you listen closely, you just might hear a donkey. Hee-haw. That would be Bottom, who, by all accounts, was an ass, at least temporarily. Felix Mendelssohn's overture to A Midsummer Night's Dream, on the way this hour.
1: This is your GPB News Update for Tuesday, July 21st. I'm Peter Biello. Nearly 2 years after a chemical fire at the BioLab facility in Conyers, the federal government's lead investigators for chemical disasters released their final findings today. GPB's Pamela Kirkland reports.
2: The U.S. Chemical Safety Board says a corroded sprinkler failed, wetting water-reactive pool chemicals. The reaction produced toxic gases and two fires that destroyed the warehouse they were being held. Investigators say BioLab has documented the corrosion problem for years, all the way back to 2023, when more than 1,100 sprinkler heads were found corroded during an inspection. The warehouse contained nearly 14 million pounds of oxidizers, more than double what they told Rockdale County they were storing. The chemicals involved are not currently regulated under federal safety rules for ultra-hazardous substances. The CSB is renewing recommendations first made to federal agencies more than 20 years ago to close that gap. BioLab ceased manufacturing in May of last year and listed the property for sale in January. For GPB News, I'm Pamela Kirkland.
1: One of two U.S. soldiers killed by an Iranian missile strike in Jordan last week lived primarily in Georgia. The Defense Department yesterday identified the soldiers as 25-year-old First Lieutenant Tyler James Feehan of Hawaii and 19-year-old Private Isabella Gonzalez of Texas. Feehan's father told CNN he lived primarily in Georgia. The New York Times reported that he lived as a child with his grandparents in Marietta, north of Atlanta. Iranian authorities say U.S. strikes in just the past 3 weeks have killed at least 50 people and wounded more than 500 others. Both sides have targeted civilian infrastructure relied on by millions of people. Workers on ships, as well as foreign workers and others in Gulf nations, Israel and Lebanon, have also died in the conflict. U.S. President Donald Trump has said the war is necessary to stop Iran from developing nuclear weapons. The FBI says it seized 95 drones during the month-long FIFA World Cup events in Atlanta. GPB's Sarah Callis reports on what could happen to those drones and their operators.
3: Most of the drones seized by the federal government belong to hobbyists and content creators, not necessarily nefarious actors. Despite their findings, FBI Atlanta Special Agent in Charge Marlo Graham says it's still important for flyers to respect the temporary flight restricted zone set by the FAA.
4: It could be nefarious, but it's unsafe. We need to be safe in the air as well as on the ground. And so to make sure that we're safe in the air so that our drones can fly and be clear without crashing with the hobbyists.
3: Violating a no-fly zone is a federal crime, and Graham says the FBI is working with the U.S. Attorney's Office to decide what, if any, charges will be filed against the pilots, and if any of the drones will be returned to their owners. For GPB News, I'm Sarah Callis in Atlanta.
1: More student borrowers in Georgia are defaulting on their loans as repayment policies change. The pandemic paused payments for 3 years, and then a one-year on-ramp temporarily shielded borrowers from the harshest consequences of missed payments. But in late 2024, scheduled payments became mandatory again. New federal data and an Associated Press analysis released yesterday show how much Georgians are struggling with the payment restart. The number of borrowers living in Georgia who are more than a year delinquent has grown by 191,000. That now means nearly a quarter of resident borrowers are delinquent. Tyler Perry Studios is moving ahead with a major investment in virtual production technology. The Atlanta studio has announced a partnership with Synapse Virtual Production to build a new soundstage featuring LED walls and real-time digital environments. The announcement comes 2 years after Perry paused an $800 million studio expansion, saying advances in artificial intelligence had raised concerns about the future of film industry jobs. In announcing the new partnership, Perry said he's focused on moving forward with new technology while protecting traditional production jobs and keeping film crews at the center of the creative process. The new soundstage is expected to be operational by the end of this year. Find these stories and more on the Georgia Today Daily Podcast at gpb.org/Georgia Today or wherever you get your podcasts. 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

From APM, American Public Media, this is Performance Today. I'm Valerie Kaler. Glad to have you along for today's musical adventures and discoveries. How many families do home productions of complete plays by Shakespeare? I'm not talking about just reading the play. I'm talking about memorized lines and sets and costumes, even original music. Well, the Mendelssohns did that in 1826, their own home production of A Midsummer Night's Dream. 17-year-old Felix Mendelssohn wrote a great overture, a musical introduction for the family show. It's not only gorgeous, it also has some direct references to action in the play, like the magical fairies flitting and flying.

such an evocative musical picture of a host of fairies. And then later, in Mendelssohn's overture, there's a moment of musical comedy. Now, if you don't know what that is, you might never notice. But in that music, there is a sound picture of one of Shakespeare's great jokes. A character named Bottom is turned into a donkey, and the fairy queen falls madly in love with him. Let's hear that again, and I'll point out the braying donkey. Hee-haw, hee-haw. And again, hee-haw, hee-haw. Mendelssohn paints a perfect sound picture from Shakespeare's play A Midsummer Night's Dream. If you don't know, it's just a moment in the music that goes flying by. But now that you know, you'll always hear that braying donkey. Let's hear the North German Radio Elbphilharmonie Orchestra in concert play the whole piece, complete with fairies, braying donkeys, and all sorts of Mendelssohn magic. The overture to A Midsummer Night's Dream.

0: Braying donkeys, flitting fairies, and all sorts of Mendelssohnian mayhem and magic. That was the overture to A Midsummer Night's Dream by Felix Mendelssohn. James Gaffigan conducted the North German Radio Elbphilharmonie in concert at the Elbphilharmonie in Hamburg, Germany. James Gaffigan, an American conductor who's made a significant name for himself abroad, equally in opera houses and concert halls. Since 2023, he's been the general music director of the comic opera Berlin. He says it was really only after he'd led several European ensembles that American groups came calling. Now in his mid-40s, he's a frequent guest conductor with all the top orchestras in the country. Happy to say he recently signed on to his first official position in the United States. Starting next season, James Gaffigan will join the Houston Grand Opera as music director designate. He'll assume the role of music director in the 2027-28 season. Gaffigan says, quote, "I always knew that the first post I would take in the U.S. as music director had to be the perfect fit. All the boxes needed to be ticked, and I found Houston Grand Opera to be my ideal partner." In a moment, the rhythm is gonna get ya, but the melodies will seal the deal. This is Performance Today from APM.
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0: 19th century French composer and musicologist Charles Bourde was interested in the folk songs of the Basque region of Spain. He collected hundreds of melodies on a tour through the region and published them in an archive of traditional Basque songs. Charles Bourde also drew inspiration from Basque music and dances when he wrote the original music we're about to hear. This is his Suite Basque for Flute and String Quartet. Linda Chessis is playing flute alongside the American String Quartet, a concert during the Cooperstown Summer Music Festival.

Music inspired by the Basque region of Spain. That last movement in particular is a traditional dance called the walking stick dance from the city of Tolosa. The Sweet Basque by French composer and musicologist Charles Bourque. Linda Chessis played flute alongside the American String Quartet in a concert during the Cooperstown Summer Music Festival in Cooperstown, New York. It is a beautiful spot at the north edge of the Catskill Mountains, just below one of New York State's famous Finger Lakes. The population of Cooperstown is only about 1,900, but the town is world famous as the home of the National Baseball Hall of Fame. Baseball, a good reason to go to Cooperstown, but it's certainly not the only reason. Every summer since 1999, Cooperstown has hosted a festival of chamber music. In a moment, a Bach benediction. 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

In my opinion, the music of J.S. Bach can make even the least religious among us sense the divine. I can actually feel myself unclenching when I hear his music. Shoulders drop, breath slows and deepens. It always feels like a gift. Violinist Leonidas Kavakos gave this benediction after a recent concert in Frankfurt, Germany. The third movement from the Partita No. 1 by Johann Sebastian Bach.

love how the audience just paused, held their breath, and held their applause to let that sacred moment linger. Some composers write an empty measure at the end of a piece or at the beginning, just as a reminder that the silence before the first note is played or after the last note rings out is also part of the music. Bach did not write the empty measure, but it's implied. And musicians will often communicate that implied hold by holding their position before lowering their instrument. Whatever the combination of composer intention, performer communication, and audience perception, it happened so beautifully after violinist Leonidas Kavakos played that encore, the third movement of the Partita No. 1 for solo violin by J.S. Bach. Kavakos gave that encore after a performance with the Frankfurt Radio Symphony in Frankfurt, Germany. 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
1: 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I'm Sarah Zaslaw, and I'll be with you after that for music hosted closer to home here on GPB.
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0: 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New World A-Comin' was a series of portraits of African Americans living in Harlem in the 20s and 30s. Not just a look at their day-to-day lives, but also a documentation of their hopes for the future. In 1945, Duke Ellington premiered a new piece for piano and orchestra, inspired by that theme, A New World A-Comin'. From APM, American Public Media, this is Performance Today. I'm Valerie Kaler. Ellington said he visualized a future with no war, no greed, no categorization, where love was unconditional and no pronoun was good enough for God. Duke Ellington's New World A-Comin' ahead this hour.
3: Live from NPR News in Washington, I'm Ryland Barton. Ukraine's President Volodymyr Zelensky has fired the country's top military commander following days of protests against the general. As NPR's Greg Myrie reports, this is the second major shakeup to the military leadership in the past week.
4: In a late-night social media post, President Zelensky dismissed the head of the armed forces, General Oleksandr Sirsky. The general, age 60, was credited with winning several key battles in recent years, but he's also a Soviet-trained officer who favored rigid battlefield tactics. He clashed with the popular defense minister, 35-year-old Mikhailo Fedorov, a leading advocate of innovative drone warfare. Zelensky fired Fedorov last week. That ignited the protests in support of Fedorov and against the general. These moves create uncertainty at a moment when Ukraine has regained momentum in the war. Zelensky has named a new general to lead the military, but still has an acting defense minister for now. Greg Myrie, NPR News, Kyiv.
3: President Trump's pick for Director of National Intelligence is moving to the next stage of his confirmation process, a vote before the full Senate. Jay Clayton was recommended by the Senate Intelligence Committee in a 9-8 narrow party line vote that reflects the partisan divide over the sensitive post. NPR's Eric McDaniel has more.
5: Committee Chair Republican Tom Cotton of Arkansas says in a statement, quote, Jay Clayton is a highly qualified nominee with deep experience combating a wide range of national security threats. During his confirmation hearing last week, Democrats repeatedly pressed Clayton to acknowledge that President Trump lost the 2020 presidential election. Clayton refused to engage. Trump's acting intel chief, Bill Pulte, has no intelligence background and has been assailed by Democrats who say he used his role as director of the Federal Housing Finance Agency to weaponize records against the president's opponents. Clayton could be confirmed in the full Senate without Democratic support. Eric McDaniel, NPR News, Washington.
3: The Trump administration is pausing $1 billion in federal Medicaid payments to Minnesota and California over alleged fraud concerns. Federal officials say they'll withhold payments until the states verify that certain Medicaid claims meet federal requirements. Erica Zurich from member station Minnesota Public Radio reports.
6: Minnesota officials say the $200 million federal officials are withholding makes this the third time payments have been delayed over alleged fraud in health programs. In a written statement, Minnesota Department of Human Services Temporary Commissioner John Connolly says federal officials haven't provided an explanation on how the deferral amount was calculated. The state says it has cooperated with the federal government to prevent the misuse of health funds. California's Governor Gavin Newsom posted on X that the state is being targeted for political reasons and not because of fraud.
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3: And you're listening to NPR News from Washington. The director of the Smithsonian's National Museum of American History is pushing back against a White House report labeling the institution's leadership as radical activists. And Thea M. Hartig told a House Oversight Subcommittee today that the report does not fairly represent the museum's work. The report was released on July 4th and criticized the museum as not telling history in an inspiring and unifying way. As the school day goes on, kids have a harder time controlling their physical movements. As NPR's Janaki Mehta reports, a new study suggests this may tell us about students' long-term success in school.
7: As each hour of the school day ticks by, kids tend to get squirmier. Ask any teacher, and that might not be a surprise to them. But a new study in the journal Developmental Psychology tracked children from around the country for decades, from birth until age 26. As the school day wore on, students started getting more mentally exhausted and tended to move around as a result. The kids that got the squirmiest throughout the day tended to have lower academic scores later down the line, while those who were able to self-regulate and sit still throughout the day tended to do better over the course of their academic career. In fact, kids with more self-control were 20% more likely to finish a four-year degree. But the study also notes not all physical movement is a sign of distraction. Sometimes the wiggles help kids process and learn. Janaki Mehta, NPR News.
3: A goat named Goldie has been accompanying crews fighting a small wildfire in Colorado. The Colorado Springs Fire Department says Goldie led firefighters to the fire area and helped with fuel mitigation along the way by chomping on leaves. This is NPR.
8: 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Luminescence Foundation is dedicated to shedding light on neurological research focused on Alzheimer's and Parkinson's diseases and supporting land conservation initiatives. 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
0: From APM, American Public Media, this is Performance Today, taking you to concerts around the world. I'm Valerie Kaler. Let's start in Germany with music by the great theater composer Kurt Weill. He was born in Germany, the son of a Jewish cantor. In 1933, he found out he was about to be arrested by the Gestapo, and he fled to France. He lived in Paris and London for a couple years before settling in the United States. He wrote quite a bit of French-influenced music during his Paris years, a sung ballet, a symphony, an operetta, and a whole bunch of French cabaret tunes. In 2017, Kim Kowalki took several of those songs and created a suite for soprano, a quartet of male voices, and chamber ensemble. She called the song cycle Chansons de Quai, Songs of the Dockside. John Wielhaber made this instrumental arrangement, played by the Caridian Brass during the Homburg Chamber Music Days in Homburg, Germany. Songs of the Dockside by Kurt Weill.

a pastiche of cabaret songs, ballet music, and incidental pieces, all originally written in the 1930s by Kurt Vile, gathered into a suite in 2017 by Kim Kowalki, and further arranged for brass by John Fielhaber. We heard the Caridian Brass play selections from Chanson du Quai in the Saalbau in Homburg, Germany, during the Homburg Chamber Music Days. We got time for one more little tune from their concert, a march from the tragic opera Thésée, written by Jean-Baptiste Lully in 1675. Even though the title indicates Thésée or Theseus, the opera is really about Medea. Caridian Brass play the Royal March from Thésée by Lully in this arrangement by Tobias Dorfner.

0: a little gem from a 17th century opera by Jean-Baptiste Lully, The Royal March from Taizé, arranged by Tobias Dorfner and played by the Caridian Brass during the Homburg Chamber Music Days in Homburg, Germany. Swing on by the PT page at Your Classical to revisit that performance from Caridian Brass or anything else you've heard on the show. 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In just a moment, Dvorak for three. 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
0: Sometimes when people are really good at something to the point where it's like breathing or walking for them, they can kind of forget what it's like to not be really good at that thing and make some big assumptions. Oh, you two play violin? I wrote a trio for us to play. Not very difficult. It'll be super fun. Well, in 1887, Antonin Dvorak wrote a trio, a terzetto, for two violins and viola, thinking he'd play the viola part with a couple friends of his, amateur violinists. Turns out, those friends were, for real, amateurs. The music was just too difficult for them to play well. So he set that trio aside and wrote a set of miniatures for the same instrumentation. Simpler, more accessible. We happen to have some for real professionals at hand to play the original piece by Dvorak, his terzetto in C major for two violins and viola. Violinists Arno Sussmann and Stella Chen, along with violist Aaron Boyd, they gave this performance at Music at Menlo.

Bachman. Tanin Dvorak wrote that music in 1887 for two violins and viola. Even though it called for so few players, Dvorak said it gave him as much pleasure as writing a great symphony. We heard Dvorak's Terzetto in C major from Music at Menlo with Arno Sussmann and Stella Chen violins and Aaron Boyd viola. Always a treat to hear what our friends in Menlo Park, California are up to. If you've heard something on PT that really captured your fancy or something that really did not, let us know. Drop us a line using the contact button on the PT page at yourclassical.org. In a moment, I'll take TV bassoonists for $1,200. This is Performance Today from APM.

Anthony Parnther is a busy conductor, arranger, and bassoonist living in Los Angeles. He's conductor of the San Bernardino Symphony and the Gateways Music Festival Orchestra. Guest conducts with top orchestras all across the country. If you haven't caught him in concert, it's highly likely you've heard his musical touch on the screen. He's conducted the soundtracks to some of the most popular movies and shows in the past several years. Sinners, Oppenheimer, Encanto, The Mandalorian, and more. Played bassoon and arranged music for quite a few as well. At the end of March, he got a fun surprise that not many other people can add to their bio. He showed up as a clue on one of the most famous blue tiles of Jeopardy. It read, Anthony Parnther performed the solos when Amy Ryan played a bassoonist on this TV series about Upper West Side crime solvers. Well, Parnther could certainly answer that question for $1,200. Maybe you can too. What is Only Murders in the Building? Ding, ding, ding. That is correct. Parnther arranged some of the music for the show and conducted music for a few episodes. And when the show needed some bassoon solos recorded for a few scenes, they knew who to call as well. Let's go to a concert Anthony Parnther conducted in Houston, Texas. This is New World A-Comin' by Duke Ellington. Joelle Love made this chamber arrangement for the ensemble Rocco, featuring Audrey Andrist as the piano soloist.

An optimistic musical portrait of the future, written in 1943. American composer Duke Ellington was looking ahead to something he thought was at least possible. Ellington said he visualized a future with no war, no greed, no categorization, where love was unconditional and no pronoun was good enough for God. A peaceful world full of goodwill from everyone and for everyone. New World A-Comin' by Duke Ellington. Composer Joelle Love made that arrangement for the ensemble Rocco. Audrey Andress played piano. And conductor Anthony Parnther led that concert at St. John the Divine Church in Houston, Texas. Part of the Albert and Margaret Alkeck Foundation in concerts.

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0: 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A legend has sprung up around this type of dance that because tarantella sounds like tarantula, it was meant as an antidote to a spider bite. But this seems to be a mix-up. The word tarantula for the spider and tarantella for the dance have a common origin in the southern Italian town of Taranto. Ahead this hour, the tarantella that the French composer Camille Saint-Saëns composed after visiting southern Italy as a young man. I'm Sarah Zaslaw. Welcome to Serendipity from listener-supported GPB. Also ahead this hour, Jonathan Biss plays Beethoven. We'll hear a tune from Manila from the Philippines. And to begin, one of Mozart's most popular pieces, and a piece about which we don't know very much. Why did he write it when he did? But here is Mozart's Serenade No. 13 in G major, better known as A Little Night Music, Eine kleine Nachtmusik, with the musicians of Tafelmusik and conductor Bruno Weil.

A little night music, Eine kleine Nachtmusik by Wolfgang Amadeus Mozart. He wrote it at the same time he was working on his big, serious, tragic opera Don Giovanni. So he got to express his lighter side at the same time. Bruno Weil conducted the ensemble Tafelmusik, opening Serendipity today. You're on GPB Radio and GPB Classical. In just a few minutes, the McGill brothers team up in the Tarantella by Camille Saint-Saëns, and we've got some Beethoven after that. Right now to Manila in the Philippines during the romantic era of salon pieces for piano and folk dances adapted for piano. One of the most popular types of dances in the colonial Philippines was the habanera, a creolized dance originating in Cuba. From 1879, here's a popular tune known as either the Flower of Manila or La Sampaguita, about a lovely white Philippine jasmine symbolizing love and purity and loyalty. La Sampaguita by Dolores Paterno with pianist Sally Pincus.

La Sampaguita, or The Flower of Manila, by composer Dolores Paterno. This show is Serendipity, and you can find the playlist with details about the recordings at gpb.org/serendipity. On now to another shortish, lightish piece, this time for flute and clarinet and orchestra. And a pair of high-achieving brothers will do the honors, flutist Damar McGill and clarinetist Anthony McGill, principal wind players in prominent American orchestras. Soloing with a youth orchestra for this recording, Alan Trinkum leads the Chicago Youth Symphony Orchestra in the Tarantella that Camille Saint-Saëns composed, inspired by a visit to southern Italy.

Camille Saint-Saëns was only 21 when he composed that Tarantella, but he was already established as a star of composition and organ playing in Paris at the time. The genre Tarantella, the dance, owes its name to the city of Taranto in southern Italy. Damar McGill was the flutist there, Anthony McGill the clarinetist, and Alan Trinkum conducted the young musicians of the Chicago Youth Symphony Orchestra behind those accomplished soloists. I'm Sarah Zaslaw. It's a pleasure to be sharing music together tonight. Let's turn now to pianist Jonathan Biss. He has a way not only with a keyboard, not only with Beethoven in particular, he also has a way with words about Beethoven. Biss says, Beethoven is more than just a composer. He is a life force. And then Biss says, one of the most remarkable things about Beethoven's 32 piano sonatas is how different each of them is from the other. Let's hear Jonathan Biss play Beethoven's Piano Sonata No. 15, Opus 28. This is kind of a transitional piece between Beethoven's early and middle periods. Biss says this one doesn't wear its innovations on its sleeve. It's more subtle than that, more confessional, he calls it, as if we're eavesdropping on a private conversation.

0: Jonathan Biss playing Beethoven on GPB. That was Beethoven's Piano Sonata number 15 in D, sometimes called by a nickname that doesn't come from Beethoven, the Pastoral Sonata. At any rate, it's Beethoven's Opus 28 here on Serendipity. I'm Sarah Zaslaw. 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Please stay with me. There is more on the way in just a minute.
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ahead this hour, a mandolin concerto by Johann Nepomuk Hummel. He was an Austrian composer and pianist in the late 18th, early 19th century, and one of very few from that era to leave behind a concerto for mandolin. Julien Martineau performs this for us and also creates his own solo cadenza about 40 minutes from now here on Serendipity. I'm Sarah Zaslaw. Welcome to this hour's music. Meanwhile, let's head to Scotland with Felix Mendelssohn. Its windswept landscapes and rocky coasts inspired him to write his Hebrides Overture, and then later he finished up his Scottish Symphony. There are no bagpipes in here, but there are a couple of Scottish tunes, and moods aplenty, from stormy to serene to majestic. Here's a German orchestra, the NDR Radio Philharmonic of Hanover, with conductor Andrew Manzi, Mendelssohn's Scottish on GPB.

The Scottish Symphony by Felix Mendelssohn. His Symphony No. 3, Andrew Manzi conducting the NDR Radio Philharmonic of Hanover on GPB's Serendipity. Mendelssohn, a young man, student age, when he visited Scotland, and the images he took with him inspired both his Hebrides Overture and this longer work, his Scottish Symphony. 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And now, something off the beaten path, the Mandolin Concerto by Johann Nepomuk Hummel. Hummel was the same generation as Beethoven, and I think of him as mainly a piano composer, but here he is writing for mandolin. In concertos from that era, there's often a moment near the end of a movement, or more than one movement, where the soloist gets to play all by themselves, without the orchestra. And at the time, that would have been improvised. Instrumentalists would be expected to be able to come up with something to do at that point. This mandolinist is going to provide his own cadenza. And he said he aimed for a sound that was more romantic from an era a few decades later than this piece itself. So let's hear what that sounds like. Julien Martineau is mandolin soloist with the Orchestre National du Capitole de Toulouse, led by Wilson Ng, in the Mandolin Concerto in C major by Johann Nepomuk Hummel.

0: Mandolin Concerto in C by Johann Nepomuk Hummel from 1799. The composer was about 21 when he wrote that. We heard mandolin soloist Julien Martineau, who also wrote his own cadenzas for this recording. And Wilson Ng conducted the Orchestre National du Capitole de Toulouse in France. I'm Sarah Zaslow. You've been listening to Serendipity from GPB. Hope you enjoyed that mandolin serenade to wrap up the evening. Take care, be well, and I'll see you again next time.
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spring is the time to plant your garden, summer is the time to enjoy it. Of course, it must be tended and maintained, always with an eye toward making sure the heat doesn't overwhelm it. I've learned from my spouse, who was very much the gardener in our house, that watering in the middle of the hot day is a big no-no, lest one boil the plants. Early morning or evening is the time, but then the enjoyment can commence. And composer Frederick Delius paints us a picture in this music of the pleasures of watching the bees and the butterflies stop by for a spell. In a Summer Garden by Frederick Delius is coming up this hour. And this is called Summer Evening. Well, it's from the work Summer Evening by Oscar Merikanto. We'll hear the waltz played by the Helsinki Philharmonic, conducted by Leif Zegerstam.

It's from the Finnish composer Oscar Merikanto. The waltz from his work Summer Evening, played there by the Helsinki Philharmonic, conducted by Leif Zegerstam. Good evening and welcome into our classical music late on a Tuesday evening. The BBC Proms are underway, the biggest classical music festival in the world, held mainly at the Royal Albert Hall every summer. And so I've got English composers coming up this hour and a few that have had works premiered at the BBC Proms as well. And Freya Whateley-Cohen is one of them. She had her Proms debut just a few years ago, 2019 actually. And this is a work of hers for, this is a chamber music piece actually for trio. The Black Oak Ensemble is going to play her piece called Conjure, Freya Whateley-Cohen.

Conjure by the contemporary English composer Freya Whaley Cohen. Played there by the Black Oak Ensemble. Going back to much earlier in the 20th century in England here for music of Frederick Delius. And I'm going to venture into a realm that I'm only barely able to speak to. That would be the difference between English gardens and French gardens. Somebody told me once, a French garden is exquisitely manicured, and an English garden is a bit more wild, but not fully. It's hardly a xeriscape, but we can imagine the English version here for Frederick Delius, and In a Summer Garden.

The mosquitoes are absent, but maybe there are some fireflies. In a Summer Garden by Frederick Delius, played there by the Bournemouth Symphony Orchestra, conducted by Richard Hickox.

wandered lonely as a cloud. Rebecca Dale setting Wordsworth there, and we heard it sung by Tenebrae, led by Nigel Short. One more contemporary British composer. This is Edmund Finnis. His work called Youth, played here by Claire Hammond.

0: That is called Youth by the contemporary English composer Edmund Finniss, played by pianist Claire Hammond. I'm Steve Seal. Have a great night.
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Choosing an encore piece for a concert can be a tough job. It's the final taste, the last look that you'll give your audience. Instead of first impressions making a difference, the last thing you leave them with can really make or break the show. Violinist Rachel Barton Pine has been a longtime advocate of music by composers of color. And she says, if given the choice between performing a standard European composer or a composer of color, pick the latter. That way you'll be a part of diversifying the program by including these composers and their music. And that's typically what she does. Coming up, we'll hear her perform this piece, which she often uses as an encore piece. That's coming up in about 15 minutes. I hope you're doing well tonight. I'm Jalene Kahn. It's great to have your company. French composer Claude Debussy saw the classical symphony as an obsolete form, but it didn't stop him from writing just one. Here that is, performed by the Lyon National Orchestra.

The only attempt at a symphony for French composer Claude Debussy. We heard the Lyon National Orchestra, led by conductor Euan Markle, on Music Through the Night. Peter Tchaikovsky wrote four orchestral suites. Coming up, we'll hear the one that is the most popular in about 5 minutes.

In the mid-1990s, Rachel Barton Pine did something outside the box. She released an album that was full of world premieres, music that had never been recorded before, music by composers of color. And on that album includes composer Joseph White, whose father was Spanish and whose mother was Afro-Cuban. Violinist Rachel Barton Pine performs music here by Joseph White. It's his Etude No. 6.

Etude No. 6 by Joseph White, performed by violinist Rachel Barton Pine. Peter Tchaikovsky wrote 4 orchestral suites in his career. This one is the longest of the 4, and it's probably the most well-known. It's Orchestral Suite No. 3.

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0: Adrian Bolt conducted the London Philharmonic Orchestra. We heard them perform Orchestral Suite No. 3 by Peter Tchaikovsky on Music Through the Night.
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violin was not an instrument that Johannes Brahms really played. But he came to know it in a very personal and hands-on way. At a young age, Brahms went on the road with a famous Hungarian violinist. That's how he learned about the instrument's capabilities and techniques. That's where he fell in love with it. Brahms was a big fan of the violin, and he also loved the soulfulness of the cello. And with this big piece of music, Brahms marries those two sounds beautifully. You'll hear it. A performance by violinist Isaac Stern, cellist Yo-Yo Ma, and more incredible talent, with String Sextet No. 1 by Brahms in about 20 minutes. First, we'll hear the first movement from Sonatina No. 2 by Richard Strauss. It's called Happy Workshop.

Armonia Ensemble playing the first movement from Sonatina No. 2 called Happy Workshop by Richard Strauss. Coming up in just a minute, pianist Long Long plays music by one of his heroes. He'll tell you who that is next.

0: Certain moments in our childhood can really shape the rest of our lives. And one of those moments for pianist Long Long was when he heard music by Franz Liszt.
1: I heard Liszt when I was very little, around 2 years old. And I heard the Hungarian Rhapsody number 2 played by Tom the Cat. But obviously, that time I didn't know who Liszt was. And I only knew him when I was 5 years old, when I played one of his children's songs called Little Hungarian

pianist Long Long with a piece by his musical hero Franz Liszt, Etude No. 3. At the time Brahms wrote this music, there were not a lot of other composers who mastered this combination, a piece for violin, viola, and cello. String Sextet No. 1 by Johannes Brahms.

0: String Sextet No. 1 by Johannes Brahms. Performed by an all-star cast including violinist Isaac Stern, cellist Yo-Yo Ma, and violist Jamie Laredo.
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you've probably traveled by airplane. Maybe you've even taken a train ride. And there's nothing like a good American road trip. Coming up, we're going to take the river less traveled. Along the way on this American river, we'll see beautiful bluffs. We'll experience raging waters and untouched landscapes. This journey down the Mississippi River is thanks to music by Florence Price. Hear it coming up in about 20 minutes.

Hope you're doing well tonight. I'm Jalene Kahn, and it's great to have your company. First, it's a performance by pianist Margaret Fingerhut. She plays Idol No. 2 by Czech composer Josef Suk.

Idol No. 2 by Yosef Suk, performed by pianist Margaret Fingerhut on Music Through the Night. What's the best birthday present you've ever received? Does something stick out in your mind? This piece of music was a birthday present for legendary English oboist Leon Goossens. Malcolm Arnold wrote this piece for Goossens in the 1950s as a celebration for his 60th birthday. It's an oboe quartet, and we'll hear it tonight performed by the Nash Ensemble.

the Nash Ensemble with an oboe quartet by Malcolm Arnold on Music Through the Night. Coming up, we'll take a journey that will take us through a lot of different landscapes. A journey down a great American river that starts with a trickle in northern Minnesota and rages south to the Gulf of Mexico. That's coming up in just a minute. I hope you can stick around.

This piece of music takes you on a journey down our country's second longest river. The Mississippi River starts with just a trickle in northern Minnesota, where parts of the river are only 20 to 30 feet wide. From there, it rages south, and it sees a lot of different landscapes. And finally, at some points in the river, it's 2 miles wide before emptying in New Orleans into the Gulf of Mexico. Florence Price takes us on a journey down the Mississippi River with her Mississippi River Suite.

Mississippi River Suite by Florence Price. Oppo Su conducted the Women's Philharmonic on Music Through the Night. Next, the National Symphony Orchestra of Ukraine play music by George Chadwick, the first movement from his Symphony No. 2.

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It's one thing after another. But even through tragedy and pain, some people are able to create beauty and joy. This composer lived a short life that was filled with illness and pain. But she left behind so much beauty. You'll hear about her hard life and some of her gorgeous music coming up in about a half an hour. We'll start out with another pretty piece for piano, Luoyang River by composer Bi Guangtong, performed here by pianist Lydia Maria Bader.

Lydia Maria Bader with music called Luoyang River by Bi Guangtong on Music Through the Night. Mozart wrote this music shortly after he arrived in Vienna and met Haydn for the first time. So naturally, it's inspired by one of Haydn's quartets, Mozart's Spring Quartet, String Quartet No. 14.

the Bartok Quartet with Mozart's Spring Quartet, String Quartet number 14 on Music Through the Night. Coming up, we'll hear a symphony from a composer who said old age was dreadful. Writing music did not become easier for him the longer he did it. And the symphony we'll hear was written later in life, one of his most extraordinary works. That's coming up in just a couple minutes. I hope you can stick around.

Lili Boulanger was a composer who was a part of a very musical family. And she had perfect pitch at just 2 years old. Lili was the first woman to win the coveted Prix de Rome Prize. But illness plagued her entire life, and she died really young at only 25 years old. Still, through all that pain and illness she experienced, she wrote some really beautiful pieces of music, and that's what we'll hear now. A Sunny Garden by Lili Boulanger.

A Sunny Garden by Lili Boulanger, performed by Emile Naumoff on Music Through the Night. Jean Sibelius had written a lot of music before writing this symphony, and he said that the older he got, the more difficult composing was. He thought he was on the wrong rails, that old age was dreadful. But still, this symphony was one of his most extraordinary works. Symphony No. 7.

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4: Good morning. Senators demanded that Defense Secretary Pete Hegseth give them straight answers about the administration's plans in Iran. He's asking them for billions more to fight the war. It's Morning Edition from NPR News. Ukraine's president fired the defense minister behind a successful drone strategy and who had clashed with the country's top general. I'm Michelle Martin.
5: And I'm Leila Fadel. Now that general is fired too. What does that mean for the fight against Russia? Also, the usual advice for an unpopular president is not to campaign in tight congressional races. Trump isn't taking it, and a Lebanese poet returns to her village turned into rubble by Israel. It's Wednesday, July 22nd. On this day in 1862, President Abraham Lincoln shared the Emancipation Proclamation with his cabinet. The news is next.
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0: Washington. I'm Dave Mattingly. President Trump is threatening to expand the war with Iran and attack an underground site located next to an Iranian nuclear facility. That site is known as Pickaxe Mountain. Speaking to reporters at the White House yesterday, Trump said U.S. forces would be hitting the area, in his words, pretty soon and very heavily. Trump added there's nothing Iran can do about it. The president made the remarks as the U.S. military carried out an 11th consecutive night of attacks against Iranian targets to try to stop Iran from striking commercial shipping in the Strait of Hormuz. U.S. Central Command says the latest strikes included ones on Iranian aircraft hangars and drone storage sites. Ukraine's president, Volodymyr Zelensky, has fired the country's top military commander. It's the second major shakeup in Kyiv's military leadership in the last week. NPR's Greg Myrie says Zelensky made this latest move following days of protests calling for the general's ouster.
1: In a late-night social media post, President Zelensky dismissed the head of the armed forces, General Oleksandr Sirsky. The general, age 60, was credited with winning several key battles in recent years. But he's also a Soviet-trained officer who favored rigid battlefield tactics. He clashed with the popular defense minister, 35-year-old Mikhailo Fedorov, a leading advocate of innovative drone warfare. Zelensky fired Fedorov last week. That ignited the protests in support of Fedorov and against the general. These moves create uncertainty at a moment when Ukraine has regained momentum in the war. Zelensky has named a new general to lead the military, but still has an acting defense minister for now. Greg Myrie, NPR News, Kyiv.
0: Candidates backed by President Trump are celebrating wins in yesterday's Republican primaries in Arizona. They include races for a congressional seat and the governor's mansion, as NPR's Sage Miller reports.
2: Armed with Trump's endorsement, former NFL kicker Jay Feely is the Republican nominee in Arizona's 1st congressional district. He beat a candidate to his right. His Democratic opponent has not been decided yet. This seat is critical for Democrats to win if the party wants to take control of the House in November. Conservative Congressman Andy Biggs, Trump's pick for Arizona governor, also won the Republican nomination. Biggs refused to certify the 2020 election results over Trump's unverified claims that the election was stolen. If elected, Biggs would have power over the election process in the swing state. Biggs will challenge Democratic Governor Katie Hobbs for the office. Hobbs is considered one of the most vulnerable Democratic incumbents this midterm. Sage Miller, NPR News.
0: Flood watches are in effect in nearly a dozen states in the western U.S. as well as the Mid-Atlantic. This is NPR News. Tropical Storm Bertha continues to move slowly westward in the Gulf of Mexico. Tropical storm warnings remain in effect from the western Florida panhandle across coastal Alabama and Mississippi into Louisiana. The National Hurricane Center in Florida says Bertha will likely weaken in the coming days after it brings strong winds and heavy rains to coastal communities along the Gulf. Bertha's top sustained winds remain at 50 miles per hour. A bridge linking the U.S. and Canada is set to open next week. Officials in Ottawa say there will be no joint ceremony when it does. As Dan Karpinchuk reports, Canada's government cites ongoing trade tensions between the two countries.
3: Rather than opening with pomp and a ribbon-cutting ceremony, the long-delayed Gordie Howe Bridge between Windsor and Detroit will just open. A statement from Ottawa said in light of the trade action threatened by the U.S. earlier this week, it would be inappropriate to proceed with a celebratory event between the two countries. The statement comes a day after President Trump announced an additional 50% tariff on a range of Canadian goods to take effect in less than 30 days. Canada says it remains committed to opening the bridge, and the milestone will be celebrated among Canadians on Friday. A spokesperson in Ottawa says the decision not to proceed in a joint celebration has not impacted the revenue-sharing deal for the bridge. For NPR News, I'm Dan Karpinchuk in Toronto.
0: Wall Street is coming off a day of gains. The Dow added 385 points yesterday. The Nasdaq gained 329, or more than 1%. Later today, Tesla and Alphabet report their latest quarterly earnings. I'm Dave Mattingly in Washington.
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6: I'm Scott Tong. We check in on Cuba, where ongoing fuel shortages from an effective U.S. oil blockade are causing more blackouts. It has led to protests, rare public dissent against Cuba's one-party state. We'll hear from Havana next time in Here and Now.
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8: It's Morning Edition from NPR News. I'm Leila Fadel.
9: And I'm Michelle Martin. Good morning. President Trump will travel to Dover Air Force Base today to attend the dignified transfer of the remains of U.S. service members killed by Iranian strikes.
10: I'll be going to Dover for something that I feel is it's a great honor for me to do it.
8: Honoring those killed in action is one of the most solemn responsibilities for a president. But for Trump, the rising number of casualties has added significance. It highlights the mounting questions about the Iran war.
9: NPR White House correspondent Franco Ordonez is with us now to tell us more about this. Good morning, Franco.
11: Good morning, Michelle.
9: You know, the American public has always been ambivalent about this war, but the criticism has generally been framed in economic terms. I'm wondering if the losses of these troops might change that.
11: Yeah, I mean, if the casualties continue to rise, it could change a lot. It could change. I mean, the public does not like seeing U.S. citizens killed in a war, especially a war that they don't necessarily understand or maybe don't think is necessary right now. I was talking with Justin Logan, who directs foreign policy studies at the Cato Institute, and he told me that the challenge of, you know, reduced munitions, for example, is kind of this abstract idea to most Americans. But what's not abstract at all is Americans coming back in, you know, flag-draped coffins.
12: I think the president knows he's playing with fire here. The public doesn't like this conflict, but they're not that exercised about it as yet. He knows that the one way to get them exercised about it is to have large amounts of Americans coming home in flag-draped coffins.
11: Now, Logan noted that the death of one of those service members, a young woman from Texas who's 19, seems to be striking a chord with many people in the sense that there are young people also dying in this war where the goals are not so necessarily clear. And he said that more Americans who die, the more questions are going to be asked about what the aims of the war, in fact, are.
9: Reporters asked Trump about his long-term plan in Iran yesterday, noting that Iran doesn't seem to be showing any indication that it wants to stop fighting. How did he respond?
11: I mean, Michelle, he got a little testy, arguing with reporters that they don't actually know what's really happening, and again, insisting that Iran is anxious to stop the fighting.
10: Why, do you know something that I don't know?
13: Well, they continue to attack our allies and
10: you don't know what the dialogue is behind the scenes, that they want to meet desperately to try and end it because they're getting decimated.
11: And yet, Trump also said that Iran is not ready to meet in a, quote, meaningful way. And therefore, he said he has no interest in doing so. Now, Michelle, I mean, I think it just speaks to a very bleak assessment of where the negotiations stand right now, even after 10 days of continuous strikes.
9: This war has already stretched months longer than Trump predicted and told Americans that it would. Are there other ways it's becoming a political problem for the White House?
11: Well, I think there's just real uncertainty of when this is actually going to end. You know, the defense secretary was also on Capitol Hill as well yesterday, asking for billions more to cover the costs of the war. All that is likely to have political impacts, especially as the midterms approach. Now, Trump ran for office criticizing past wars in the Middle East and how the U.S., and now the U.S., is at war in the Middle East. Trump wants to sell Americans on this narrative that things are going great in the U.S., that the stock market is hitting record highs, that inflation is dropping. But having Americans serving overseas killed by Iranian strikes runs counter to that.
9: That is White House correspondent Franco Ordonez. Franco, thank you.
11: Thank you, Michelle.
9: As Franco mentioned, Defense Secretary Pete Hegseth met with senators yesterday in a hearing that turned contentious at times. He was asking for billions in additional funding for the Pentagon.
8: And he has a new price tag for the war with Iran, $37.5 billion. And meanwhile, the U.S. attacks on Iran and counterattacks from Iran have intensified, and that has frustrated some lawmakers who are now being asked to approve funds for a war that Congress never voted to authorize.
9: Joining us now to talk about this is NPR congressional correspondent Claudia Casales. Claudia, good morning to you.
14: Good morning, Michelle.
9: So Hegseth sat for several hours with lawmakers yesterday. Just bring us up to date on what he was asking for.
14: Well, it's part of a Trump administration request for $67 billion in emergency funding as the war picks up speed again. That would replenish equipment and munitions that have been used and get projects and equipment deliveries moving faster. Hegseth said without additional funding, the department could see shortfalls in service member pay. And he warned there could also be an effect on troop readiness.
15: Training right now and training in the future that would have to be curtailed if we do not get our budget needs met and met urgently.
14: And this comes on top of a record defense budget request of $1.5 trillion that the Trump administration proposed earlier this year. Hegseth said this funding was long overdue.
9: And what did the lawmakers have to say about that? What was their response?
14: Well, senators from both sides of the aisle said there's still a long list of unanswered questions. They asked Hegseth about Iran's nuclear program, about its missile capabilities, and about the future of the Strait of Hormuz. So in essence, reflecting the level of uncertainty and skepticism among some members worried about the direction of the war. At times, there was some real frustration on display, even from Republicans. One moment came after Louisiana GOP Senator John Kennedy asked Hegseth if Iran still has access to nuclear capabilities.
15: This is a regime hell-bent on nuclear ambitions, and
16: guys,
15: President Trump
16: is willing to go after. We need straight answers.
9: And what about the Democrats? What did we hear from them?
14: Well, Hegseth really faced an intense grilling from Democrats. One of the most heated exchanges came at the end of the hearing with Michigan Senator Gary Peters.
17: But if there's a lack of a winning strategy, they're in harm's way. Their leaders have failed them. And that's what's happening. We have political leadership. You don't have a strategy. You don't have a long-term plan to actually win this war. Win the war. The men and women are going to be able to do it, but they need to have leadership.
14: And that really captured the fury that Democrats have with this ongoing war. They say it's exacted immense losses for the country. That includes the 18 service members killed since the start of the war and the nearly 500 injured.
9: And what is the political reality of all this for President Trump and his party?
14: Right. As the war drags on and closer to the elections, it's creating bigger headaches for Republicans. And Democrats are capitalizing on that. Take the top ranking Democrat on the Senate Appropriations Committee, Patty Murray. One key argument she made is that gasoline prices have started to climb higher after the latest uptick in fighting. That's sure to be a message that we're going to be hearing from Democrats as they hammer it on the campaign trail and try to win back control of Congress.
9: That is NPR's Claudia Grisales. Claudia, thank you.
14: Thank you so much.
9: Arizona Republicans picked staunch allies of President Trump in their primary races on Tuesday.
8: The candidates for governor and secretary of state both denied the 2020 election results.
9: Ben Giles is here to tell us more. He's political editor at member station KJZZ in Phoenix. Good morning, Ben.
18: Good morning.
9: So what do we know so far?
18: Well, so far, we know that far-right candidates are sweeping statewide primaries. For example, Congressman Andy Biggs is now the GOP nominee for governor here, and state lawmaker Alexander Colladan won the GOP race for Secretary of State. They both cruised to victory in the primary, largely thanks to endorsements for Biggs from President Trump and for Colladan with the backing of Turning Point, the political machine founded here in Arizona by the late Charlie Kirk. But the thing is, Trump's endorsement and Turning Point's backing isn't as meaningful in the general election when these MAGA candidates have to appeal to a broader portion of the electorate, particularly Arizona's influential block of independent voters. So this outcome has some Republicans in Arizona worried that Democrats could again win key races in this swing state.
9: Which is interesting, because this is a state that Trump won handily just 2 years ago. So say more about what it is about these GOP candidates that have some Republicans so concerned.
18: I think the key thing is they're not President Trump. What we saw in Arizona, both in 2022, the last midterm, and 2024, is that Trump himself is something of an outlier in Arizona. For example, when Trump won the popular vote for president here 2 years ago, Democrat Ruben Gallego also easily won the U.S. Senate race, outperforming the Republican in that race. And in the last midterm election, Democrats, like our current governor, Katie Hobbs, attacked a slate of Trump-backed candidates as too extreme and too beholden to the president to represent Arizonans. Democrats are going to paint Republicans like Biggs and like Colladin, the GOP nominee for Secretary of State, as so pro-Trump that they won't act in the best interest of Arizona voters, whether that's harping on Republicans for inflation that the president and his allies have failed to tame, or pointing out that, like Trump, both of these candidates are election deniers who've spread unfounded rhetoric about elections in swing states like Arizona.
9: So Republican voters are picking these Trump-backed candidates who could very well lose statewide races in Arizona. It's interesting. Were there no alternatives?
18: There were in primaries for both the governor's office and secretary of state. There were GOP candidates considered, I don't want to say more moderate, but more traditionally conservative in a state like Arizona. But neither primary was that close. The Associated Press, they called both races about an hour after polls closed when the first batch of results were dropped here on election night. And that's a reflection of the enormous influence, not just of Trump, but of Turning Point, which backed both Biggs and Colladin. That organization now has a lot of influence in Arizona, at least among GOP voters in the primary. Primary voters here seem to be signaling that they prefer these far-right candidates to best represent their interests, despite the fact that those far-right candidates keep losing when Democrats and independents also have a say in November. So this November will be yet another test of not just Trump, but Turning Point's ability to get their preferred candidates across the finish line. And so far, Michelle, that's not something they've been able to accomplish in key statewide races.
9: That's Ben Jaws of KJZZ in Phoenix. Ben, thank you.
18: Thank you.

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1: Hey there, Sarah Zaslaw here. Just wanted to remind you, I'll be serving up music tonight at 10 on GPB. The show is called Serendipity, and I'd love it if you join me to explore the menu. See you then, maybe. Serendipity, this evening, right here.

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5: This is Morning Edition from NPR News. I'm Michelle Martin.
6: And I'm Leila Faldil. A Senate committee is preparing to vote tomorrow on President Trump's pick to lead the Centers for Disease Control and Prevention. She will be taking over an agency that less than half of the country trusts to provide reliable vaccine information. NPR's Ping Huang reports.
7: Trump's nominee, Dr. Erica Schwartz, said last week that if she was confirmed as the next leader of the CDC,
8: my first priority will be restoring trust in public health institutions through radical transparency and unwavering scientific integrity.
7: One way to do so, she said, is to change the tone and, quote, lead with humility.
8: I want to be the CDC director for all Americans. I don't want to be a paternalistic CDC director.
7: For many in public health, Schwartz's testimony raised concerns over whether she would stand up against political interference. But she's tapped into an active debate on how to communicate about public health after the challenges of the COVID pandemic. Nandi Marshall, president of the American Public Health Association, says the goals are the same as ever.
9: The thing about public health is that we care about people so much that we're trying to do anything we can to help you live your best life.
7: However, Marshall says traditional public health messaging is simple, direct, and prescriptive in a way that has made some people feel judged.
9: If we can have some more joy and love-based messaging that makes people want to do whatever it is that supports their wellness, I think that's going to be the way to do it.
7: Marshall says it's also critical to create communities where healthy choices are available to all.
9: We have to stop with the don't do this. I mean, but the thing is, it's like we don't want you to do this though, right? I'm not saying it's easy.
7: Jessica Steyer is a public health scientist who founded a health communications company called Unbiased Science.
10: If we're setting ourselves up as, you know, talking down to people, we're already losing the battle. It's no longer just about being the smartest person in the room or being the expert. That means nothing if people won't listen to you.
7: The new approach calls for relatability, meeting people where they are, in short videos, on social media, and understanding that people make health decisions based on lots of concerns, not just the ones spelled out by public health. But Steyer says it's hard to change things up.
10: People forget there is no money in public health. So we don't have the resources to build out communications teams.
7: At the federal level, public health has also been a target for defunding and reductions in the Trump administration. According to polls, one group people do trust for medical guidance is their own doctors and healthcare providers. If she's the next CDC director, Dr. Erica Schwartz, who's a preventive medicine physician, said she would speak to the public as she's spoken with her patients.
8: As I was a patient-centered physician, I want to be a nation-centered CDC director.
7: What does that sound like? The nation might soon find out. Ping Huang, NPR News.
5: President Trump is pledging more support for Lebanon after a White House meeting with the country's leader on Tuesday. Trump said Lebanon has become, quote, a very badly treated place and country. Israel's military has systematically demolished entire villages in southern Lebanon using explosives and bulldozers to try to wipe out Hezbollah. Most of that destruction is in areas Israel still occupies. NPR's Ruth Sherlock and Joat Riskala followed a Lebanese poet as she returned home to see the destruction firsthand.
11: Nothing remains of the place where 27-year-old Khulud al-Gharib grew up. After Israeli forces withdrew a few weeks ago and moved their positions less than a mile away, she's risked the journey back four times.
12: And every time we come back, you feel something different.
13: What are you feeling today?
12: Today, I feel like there's a heavy load. And you know, it's not about like only my home, it's the whole village. Yani, it's all literally rubbles.
11: The homes that stood on this high point in the village of Dabin, surrounded by undulating hills with forests and olive groves, have been flattened. Broken trees poke out from the expanse of rubble. People's clothes dangle from the remaining branches. Where was your home?
12: It was here, directly.
11: This rubble here?
12: Yes.
11: She finds her notes from university and her father's books of philosophers and poets. Gharib is herself a poet and reads us part of an elegy she's written to this destroyed home.
12: You rest upon a hill. It's an Eden surrounded by olive trees in every direction. Straight ahead, and I see Palestine. It's waiting for salvation, and I guess we are too right now.
11: From here, she can see northern Israel. Satellite imagery shows the Israeli military has badly damaged or destroyed at least two dozen villages in the part of South Lebanon it now occupies for what it calls a buffer zone to stop Hezbollah firing rockets across the border. Touching the concrete and twisted rebar of her house, Gharib shares her memories of coming here before the war.
12: When I get off the bus, I step into the bin, I check on my mom and dad, my brother. I would be eager, you know, to even taste the food here because it hits different. You know, even coffee on the balcony with the flowers.
11: A flower garden surrounded her home. She grew up with neighbors who cared for her.
12: You enjoy the people that you say hi to, the one that they ask you, like, where have you been all week? Like, yeah. We haven't seen you for long.
13: That sense of community.
12: Yeah, exactly. It is a sense of belonging in this community.
11: Now those neighbors are displaced across Lebanon. Israel has made it clear it will not allow Lebanese to return to the lands it controls and possibly to Dabin until Hezbollah disarms, a demand the militia refuses.
13: Thank you, ma'am.
11: We leave to head back to Beirut. That evening, Gharib joins other artists performing poetry and songs to mark the beauty of South Lebanon and all that has been lost. This is my message to you and to the land, Gharib tells the audience. We were here. We are here. And she says she will do all she can to return. Ruth Sherlock, NPR News, Beirut.

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1: I'm Julie Walker, the State Librarian for Georgia. 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
6: Live from NPR News in Washington, I'm Dave Mattingly. The U.S. military has carried out an 11th consecutive night of airstrikes against Iran as Iran continues to attack countries in the region. U.S. Central Command says Iranian drone storage sites and aircraft hangars were among the latest targets hit. Jordan says its forces intercepted more Iranian missiles fired at the kingdom today. That's according to Jordan's state news agency. NPR's Quil Lawrence says Defense Secretary Pete Hegseth and the chairman of the Joint Chiefs of Staff, General Dan Kane, appeared before a Senate committee yesterday where Hegseth asked for tens of billions of dollars more for the war with Iran as part of a broader defense spending request.
7: When the questions started, they were pretty bluntly dodged by the secretary and even the chairman. Democrat Patty Murray asked Hegseth about President Trump's proposed toll on traffic through the Strait of Hormuz, asking who talked the president out of it. And Hegseth's answer was that the U.S. is blocking Iran's ports. Murray quoted Hegseth himself saying a few months ago that Iran's missiles were destroyed. And Hegseth's answer to that was that Iran is at its weakest point in 47 years. So they were fairly well talking past each other.
6: That's NPR's Quil Lawrence. Tropical storm warnings remain in effect from the western Florida panhandle to Louisiana because of Bertha. The storm continues to move to the west across the Gulf of Mexico. This is NPR News. Former NFL kicker Jay Feely has won the Republican nomination for a congressional seat in Arizona. Yesterday's primary also saw GOP Congressman Andy Biggs winning the Republican gubernatorial nomination. Both candidates were endorsed by President Trump. Biggs will be facing incumbent Democratic Governor Katie Hobbs in November. Researchers have long said children have a harder time controlling their physical movements as the school day wears on. Now a new study suggests it may be something about a student's, it may say something about a student's long-term success in school, as NPR's Janaki Mehta reports.
8: As each hour of the school day ticks by, kids tend to get squirmier. Ask any teacher, and that might not be a surprise to them. But a new study in the journal Developmental Psychology tracked children from around the country for decades, from birth until age 26. As the school day wore on, students started getting more mentally exhausted and tended to move around as a result. The kids that got the squirmiest throughout the day tended to have lower academic scores later down the line, while those who were able to self-regulate and sit still throughout the day tended to do better over the course of their academic career. In fact, kids with more self-control were 20% more likely to finish a four-year degree. But the study also notes not all physical movement is a sign of distraction. Sometimes the wiggles help kids process and learn.
6: I'm Dave Mattingly.

0: 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And from the William T. Grant Foundation, supporting research to improve the lives of young people at wtgrantfdn.org.
1: 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I'm Leila Fadel.
2: And I'm Michelle Martin. Good morning. President Trump travels to Georgia today. It's a swing state with a key Senate race in the fall. And it's the latest stop in what the White House has promised will be an active campaign year for the president. But as NPR's senior political correspondent Tamara Keith reports, that strategy is counterintuitive.
3: When you have a president with a low approval rating going into the midterms, the conventional wisdom is to keep him away from competitive races. Charlie Dent is a former Republican congressman from Pennsylvania, and he says that's exactly what happened in 2006.
4: George Bush understood that he wasn't going to be an asset in my district at that time. He didn't take it personally. I mean, he understood. He wanted me to win.
3: President Trump's approval rating is deeply underwater, even worse than it was in 2018 when Republicans lost control of the House in a blue wave. But Trump isn't following the traditional playbook. Earlier this year, he held a rally in New York with one of the most endangered Republicans in Congress.
5: We're going to work with Mike. Mike Lawler's fantastic. He's fantastic.
3: So far this year, Trump has made more campaign-related trips than he did during the same period in his first term in office. At a rally in Florida in May, Trump gave shout-outs to a senator, a congresswoman, and his endorsed candidate for governor, Congressman Byron Donalds.
5: He's so far ahead in the polls, I don't have to ask him to come up. I would ask him, but when you know, my theory is when you're up by more than 20 points, I don't want to waste the time, okay? Is that all right? He's killing him.
3: At Trump rallies, the president is always the star of the show. In an interview with the pro-Trump podcast, The Mom View, late last year, White House Chief of Staff Susie Wiles said typically in midterms, you localize the election and keep federal officials out of it.
6: We're actually going to turn that on its head.
7: Good.
6: And put them on the ballot. Because so many of those low propensity voters are Trump voters.
7: Yes, they are.
3: To translate, President Trump won by turning out people who were disengaged from politics, but who got excited about him. Those voters might stay home without Trump on the ballot. A Republican official who spoke on Background to describe party strategy told me the goal is to activate Trump's 2024 coalition in 2026. And part of that is just reminding these voters that there is an election happening. To that end, President Trump recently announced there will be a midterm convention in Dallas in September. RNC Chairman Joe Gruters hyped it up in an interview with CBS Texas.
8: This president's the best showman that's ever existed, and why not highlight him, put him front and center, and do the Trump-a-palooza?
3: Trump-a-palooza doesn't leave much doubt that the president will be the central figure in this year's midterms. Though that was probably inevitable, whether it was the Republican strategy or not. Congresswoman Susan DelBene leads the campaign committee working to help Democrats win control of the House.
9: People are tired of what they've seen from this administration. Their life has gotten harder. Republicans can't run away from that.
3: So former Congressman Charlie Dent offers this advice to swing district Republicans.
4: I would tell them to keep the president out of their districts as far away as possible.
3: But it's not clear anyone is taking that advice. Trump has already campaigned with a dozen candidates in toss-up races this year. Tamara Keith, NPR News.
1: Ukraine's President Volodymyr Zelensky has now fired the country's top military commander. Just a few days ago, Zelensky fired the country's defense minister. Together, it's one of the most significant military shakeups in the past 4 years of Ukraine's war with Russia. To break down what this all means, we're joined by NPR's Greg Myrie in Kyiv. Hey, Greg.
10: Hi, Leila.
1: So in less than a week, President Zelensky fired the two top figures leading Ukraine's war against Russia. Why now?
7: Yeah, relations between these two men, the young, popular civilian defense minister and the hard-nosed, old-school head of the army, became so strained they apparently stopped speaking to one another. They represent different generations and very different ideas on how to wage war. The general favored traditional combat operations with an emphasis on ground troops, while the defense minister pushed cutting-edge drone warfare. Zelensky clearly felt he couldn't let this go on, so now he's fired both of them in a very messy public dispute, and it's still not clear how this will all play out.
1: Okay, you described two very different types of leaders. Tell us more about each one specifically. Let's start with the army chief.
7: Yeah, Zelensky put out a late-night video Tuesday announcing the ouster of the army chief, General Oleksandr Syrsky. Now, he's credited with some very important battlefield victories. The most significant was when Russia tried to storm the capital, Kyiv, at the very beginning of the full-scale invasion in 2022. The Russians made it to within 10 miles or so of the city, and Syrsky commanded the troops that halted this advance and forced the Russians to retreat. But Syrsky's critics here came to call him the butcher, saying he sacrificed too many troops in order to hold vulnerable positions where Ukraine was heavily outmanned and outgunned. And Syrsky is 60 years old. He started his military career four decades ago in the former Soviet Union, and that training appeared to shape his views as a commander.
1: Okay, and what about his rival, the defense minister?
7: Yeah, he really couldn't be more different. He's Mikhailo Fedorov. He's 35 and looks even younger. And more than any other person, he represents Ukraine's revolution in the use of drones. You know, no military has ever used drones to the extent Ukraine has. It uses them to defend frontline areas, to strike deep inside Russia. It's using them quite extensively as ground robots and has naval drones to carry out attacks at sea. And Fedorov has a tech background, not a military one. When Russia surged into Ukraine 4 years ago, he was the Minister of Digital Technology. He took to Twitter and called on Elon Musk to give Ukraine access to Starlink. And Musk did so, and that's been hugely valuable with Ukraine's military communications. Mm. And when Fedorov became defense minister 6 months ago, he went back to Musk and asked him to cut off the Russian military's access to Starlink. And this arrangement ended and it has hampered the Russians. All of this has made Fedorov hugely popular in Ukraine. When Zelensky fired him last week, this ignited public protest in support of Fedorov and against General Syrsky.
1: I mean, this is all happening during a full-scale war. Is this military shakeup over now? And could it disrupt Ukraine's war effort?
7: Yeah, quite possibly. It's too early to tell. Zelensky last night named a new general to lead the army. He's a young guy, just 43, and a strong ally of Fedorov. And Ukraine has the battlefield momentum right now, but we'll have to see if Ukraine can keep the initiative with new faces leading the war.
1: That's NPR's Greg Myrie in Kyiv. Thank you, Greg.
7: Sure thing, Layla.
1: This is NPR News.
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11: We have all of our clients that come in and get coffee and relax and hang out. 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
12: We could be handing ice out the doors, or we could have air conditioner running if we needed. 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
10: The businesses worked with the nonprofit Utah Clean Energy on the solar and battery project, which was funded through grant money and tax credits. And Atencio says generating their own clean energy is also saving them a lot of money on their utility bills.
12: Ultimately, it has been a real great boon to us from both a bottom line perspective, but also another way where we get to live our mission and show that we really believe in sustainability and also, you know, be a hub of resiliency in the event of sustained power outages for the neighborhood.
10: Climate Connections is produced by the Yale Center for Environmental Communication. 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
18: I've been using chatbots pretty intensively the last couple years, and there are some details I've shared about myself they seem to think are really important. For instance, Claude is obsessed with the fact that I sometimes get up for work at 4 a.m. It comes up constantly in our chats, apropos of nothing. So why do large language models latch on to these random tidbits? It's the first topic in our new series, Uncanny AI. Those moments when it becomes clear AI doesn't think like us. Here to help us unpack what might be going on is Janelle Shane, a laser scientist who writes the AI Weirdness blog.
20: These models have a couple of ways of keeping track of information long term. So there's the chat history itself, and it's using that as an input to whatever it's generating next. But, you know, things can get buried in a long, deep history. So a lot of these models have another way of keeping track of information, which is a separate memory file in which the model, or sometimes you or both, will insert things that you think are important that you want to persist. And if 4 a.m. is in that memory file, these models are trained to remember to use stuff from the memory file. So that may be part of why it's persisting. Of course, there's the question of, but then why is it bringing up in a weird context?
18: So what do situations like this tell us, and what should we sort of be mindful of as we interact with large language models, that the way they're operating is very different than human thinking or human memory?
20: Yeah, so this idea of a sense of proportion, a sense of, you know, what's appropriate, what kind of conversation are we having, and what's appropriate to bring up, these things are really hard to build into a chatbot. There's a bunch of stuff in there, and they're working with, you know, whatever weird picture of the context is evolving. It's easy for them to jump from context to context. So this kind of unexpected behavior, these unwanted callbacks, these are like, are we in a story now? Or are we in a therapy session now? Oh, now we're back in a business meeting. This is one of the things that's really hard to control about these chatbots.
18: Are there any sort of risks that this behavior poses that you can think of?
20: These memory files have a whole bunch of other stuff, details that they've hoovered up, including, you know, personal details, details about your kids or your family or your schedule. And some people are into having a chatbot have access to this and potentially use it on other websites that you're using it with. And for a lot of other people, this can be a security concern.
18: That's Janelle Shane, author of You Look Like a Thing and I Love You, How AI Works and Why It's Making the World a Weirder Place. And we want to hear about your uncanny experiences with AI. We might feature them on the program. Send them to us at mptech@marketplace.org. Jesus Alvarado produced this episode. I'm Megan McCarty-Carino, and that's Marketplace Tech. This is APM.
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0: 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I'm Michelle Martin.
1: And I'm Leila Fadel. Summertime heat can mean a lot of tossing and turning when trying to sleep. A new analysis says blame climate change. NPR's Alejandra Barunda reports.
2: Christina Dahl knows that because of climate change, overnight temperatures have warmed up even faster than days. And anything that messes with nights is going to mess with sleep.
3: It can be really miserable. And then the next day, you feel terrible.
2: Dahl leads the research team at Climate Central. That's the organization that did the new study. And her team really wanted to know
3: how climate change is affecting sleep at night during the summertime.
2: They knew there was a relationship between temperature and sleep. A study from a few years ago found it by using sleep data from nearly 50,000 people's Fitbits around the world. That work compared each person's sleep data with local temperature records, and it found a tight relationship.
4: The warmer it gets, the less that people sleep. And every additional increase per degree on that hot side leads to progressively less sleep.
2: That's Kelton Miner. He's the lead author of that work. And he says there's sort of a Goldilocks zone for nighttime outdoor temperatures. It's somewhere in the 50s. Beyond that, sleep gets worse for just about everyone, everywhere, even if they're otherwise used to living in hot climates. The bad news is the sleep loss gets worse the hotter it gets.
4: That suggests that people aren't adapting very well on the hot side.
2: So Dahl and her team knew there was this relationship between nighttime temperature and sleep loss.
3: But what was the role of climate change? How much of that would have happened anyway? How much additional sleep loss is happening because of climate change?
2: To answer those questions, they estimated what temperatures would have been in a world without human-caused climate change. Then they figured out how much more sleep people would have gotten in that cooler world. Then they compared that to the real data.
3: And across the whole globe, we found that the average person has lost about 56 hours of sleep per year because of high temperatures over the last 5 years.
2: And 10% of that can be blamed on climate change. Dahl says that means one of the best sleep aids out there isn't a pill or meditation or counting sheep. It's slowing down climate change by stopping the burning of fossil fuels. Alejandra Barunda, NPR News.
0: Thousands of years ago, navigators braved the open ocean to travel from Taiwan to the Philippines. This summer, a group of indigenous Taiwanese people decided to follow in their wake. Jan Kamensin Broombeat reports from Lanyu Island.
5: When he was young, Lanyu local Maraos was warned against singing the island's traditional songs. Don't sing. Your ancestors will be summoned back to Earth, he was told. But today, as he and others from the village prepare for a dangerous sea voyage, he wants the ancestors by his side.
6: In our traditional customs, we believe our ancestors are blessing and protecting this boat. We hope our seafaring culture can continue to develop.
5: We're on Lanyu Island, some 40 miles off the southeast of Taiwan, home to the Tao, an indigenous group with only 5,000 or so members that belongs to the broader Austronesian language family. Today, we've come with Maraos, chairperson of Taiwan's Indigenous People's Cultural Foundation, who goes by only one name, to watch as Tao villagers prepare an enormous 39-foot rowing boat for a treacherous journey.
6: This boat has its own spirit. We hope that this blessing and protection will continue to stay with us.
5: They'll need the protection. That's because this ceremony is preparing villagers to row more than 100 miles to the Batanes Islands of the northern Philippines.
7: And with that noise, they're trying to pick up the boat and take it over to the water, all of them together at once.
5: The challenge they're undertaking is more than just a test of strength. They'll also be following in the footsteps of their Austronesian ancestors, because from the Maori of New Zealand to the Malagasy of Madagascar, peoples from the Austronesian language family can trace their roots back to Taiwan.
8: They spread out mainly from

0: Austronesian Ivatan tribes of the Batanes. Evidence that only a few hundred years ago, both sides were in frequent contact. Back in the port, Lanyu's villagers take to the water. In the back of their minds, the island's folk history that tells stories of expeditions just like this one. For Roa Zhang Shikai, the voyage is a chance to turn legend into real life.
1: This boat's journey is about demonstrating that our ancestors had these practices in the past and letting the next generation see it firsthand so that they can recognize our oral history is real.
0: After more than a day at sea, they arrive in the Philippines, where they're greeted by Ivatan tribespeople. It's the first time a boat of this kind has crossed these waters in some 300 years. And it hasn't been easy. Rough seas threatened the voyage. But as Shikai reminds us, the expedition had to go on. Because for Lanyu's people, each boat has its own spirit. You can't keep standing still, he says. Once a boat is made, it must be paddled. For NPR News, I'm Yang Kamenzimbrumbi on Lanyu Island.
2: Throughout the World Cup, TV cameras searched the crowds for famous faces, and at just about every match Spain played, there was the face of actor Javier Bardem. He was born and raised in Spain, and on Sunday, he was in the crowd when Spain won the World Cup.
3: It was a moment of tension, fear of losing it with 80,000 people around you. It was a fantastic moment of excitement.
2: And you got to hold the trophy.
3: Yes, because I'm good friends with one of the players, and we went down to the pitch, and that thing is heavy.
2: Next week, we'll hear about a different kind of fear and tension from Javier Bardem. We spoke about his role in the series Cape Fear. This is Morning Edition from NPR News. I'm Leila Fadel.
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6: Live from the GPB newsroom, I'm Devin Zwald. The Atlanta office of the FBI seized 95 drones during the World Cup. GPB's Sarah Callis reports on what could come next.
7: Most of the drones seized by the federal government belong to hobbyists and content creators, not necessarily nefarious actors. Despite their findings, FBI Atlanta Special Agent in Charge Marlo Graham says it's still important for flyers to respect the temporary flight restricted zone set by the FAA.
8: It could be nefarious, but it's unsafe. We need to be safe in the air as well as on the ground. And so to make sure that we're safe in the air so that our drones can fly and be clear without crashing with the hobbyists.
7: Violating a no-fly zone is a federal crime, and Graham says the FBI is working with the U.S. Attorney's Office to decide what, if any, charges will be filed against the pilots, and if any of the drones will be returned to their owners. For GPB News, I'm Sarah Callis in Atlanta.
6: Defense Secretary Pete Hegseth addressed the Senate Appropriations Committee yesterday. He was there to request an additional $88 billion to replenish weapons stockpiled during the U.S. war with Iran. Georgia Senator John Ossoff serves on the committee and questioned Hegseth about his statements on Iran's loss of combat capabilities since the war began.
9: Describe to me a country that doesn't have an Air Force, a Navy, or a defense industrial base, describe to you a country that does not have an effective military.
10: Secretary, you stated four months ago that Iran's military had been rendered, quote, combat ineffective for years to come.
2: Live from NPR News in Washington, I'm Windsor Johnston. The United States has launched another round of airstrikes on Iran overnight while Tehran hit back against targets in the Gulf and Jordan. NPR's Jana Raff reports the latest attacks come amid renewed efforts to revive a collapsed ceasefire between the two sides.
4: U.S. Central Command said targets overnight included aircraft hangars and drone storage sites. Iranian state media reported explosions in seven Iranian provinces and said U.S. attacks included a strike on an electrical installation close to a nuclear power plant. Iran said it attacked targets in Jordan, Bahrain, and Kuwait, countries with an extensive

0: Offensive U.S. military presence. Meanwhile, Yemen's Houthi rebels, backed by Iran, declared that a key Red Sea waterway, Bab al-Mandab, would be off limits to Saudi Arabia. Oil prices rose again Wednesday, partly in response to the news. Jane Araf, NPR News, Amman.
1: The House has advanced a bill that would extend government funding until after the midterm elections, sending the package to the Senate. Six Democrats joined with nearly all Republicans in support of the bill. NPR's Eric McDaniel reports Senate Majority Leader John Thune says the upper chamber will act on the measure before leaving town for the August recess.
2: Republicans want to avoid a third government shutdown, this one coming just ahead of the midterm elections. Democrats have forced two record-breaking shutdowns since President Trump began his second term, the first over federal subsidies for health insurance plans and the second over funding for the president's immigration enforcement agenda after federal personnel killed Americans in Minnesota earlier this year. Leader Thune says he'll work on a different version of the funding extension in order to attract needed support from Senate Democrats. If that doesn't pan out, he has a plan to pass a funding extension on a party line vote, avoiding the chamber's typical 60-vote threshold using a parliamentary quirk known as reconciliation. Eric McDaniel, NPR News, Washington.
1: New York City Mayor Zohran Mamdani is calling on the federal government to enforce an international criminal court arrest warrant for Israeli Prime Minister Benjamin Netanyahu if he visits the city this fall.
3: My administration has reviewed every avenue available under applicable law to determine whether New York City could execute the International Criminal Court's arrest warrant if Benjamin Netanyahu came here. It is clear that we do not have the independent legal authority to enforce this warrant. The federal government, however, does, and I call on them to join the ICC and execute this warrant.
1: The ICC issued the warrant for Netanyahu over alleged war crimes in Gaza. His office has rejected the comments, calling the ICC a kangaroo court with no jurisdiction over Israel or the United States. Netanyahu is expected to visit the United Nations in September. You're listening to NPR News from Washington. The Senate committee is scheduled to vote this week on whether to advance President Trump's choice to lead the Centers for Disease Control and Prevention. NPR's Ping Huang reports Dr. Erica Schwartz says she would take a different approach to public health.
4: In her recent confirmation hearing, Schwartz said she would change how the CDC communicates with people.
5: I want to be the CDC director for all Americans. I don't want to be a paternalistic CDC director.
4: Schwartz said she wanted to serve both Americans that believe in vaccines and those that have concerns. It taps into a debate over how to build public trust after the challenges of the COVID pandemic. Jessica Steyer founded the health communications company Unbiased Science.
6: It's no longer just about being the smartest person in the room or being the expert. That means nothing if people won't listen to you.
4: Steyer says public health has data and good intentions, but needs to be more relatable to people. Ping Huang, NPR News.
1: The Trump administration has announced that it's withholding more than $1 billion in Medicaid payments to California and Minnesota as it investigates suspected fraud. Federal health officials are calling on the states to provide documentation to support certain claims, including payments for in-home care services. State officials deny any wrongdoing and say the move is politically motivated. The Department of Health and Human Services says the funding has been deferred, not permanently cut, and could be released once the review is complete. I'm Windsor Johnston, and you're listening to NPR News from Washington.
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8: I'm Stan Deaton with the Georgia Historical Society. Sherman and his army were set to take Atlanta in July 1864. General Joseph Johnston's Confederate army had fought them since May, but they could only slow Sherman down, not stop him. The citizens of the Confederacy's major railroad hub were justifiably worried. So was Confederate President Jefferson Davis. Fearing Atlanta would fall without a fight, he replaced Johnston with the more aggressive General John Bell Hood on July 17th. Hood's 50,000 men faced Sherman's 80,000 just 5 miles outside the city. Hood took the offensive, attacking at Peachtree Creek. U.S. forces pushed him back. Hood struck again to the east, inflicting serious damage. General James McPherson, one of Sherman's best officers, was killed. The Battle of Atlanta, later memorialized by the Cyclorama, was the greatest Confederate success of the entire Atlanta campaign. But Sherman's army was bloodied, not beaten, and more determined than ever to capture the city after the Battle of Atlanta on July 22, 1864, today in Georgia history.
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10: It's Morning Edition from NPR News. I'm Leila Fadel.
11: And I'm Michelle Martin. Good morning. President Trump will travel to Dover Air Force Base today to attend the dignified transfer of the remains of U.S. service members killed by Iranian strikes.
12: I'll be going to Dover for something that I feel is it's a great honor for me to do it.
10: Honoring those killed in action is one of the most solemn responsibilities for a president. But for Trump, the rising number of casualties has added significance. It highlights the mounting questions about the Iran war.
11: NPR White House correspondent Franco Ordonez is with us now to tell us more about this. Good morning, Franco.
13: Good morning, Michelle.
11: You know, the American public has always been ambivalent about this war, but the criticism has generally been framed in economic terms. I'm wondering if the losses of these troops might change that.
13: Yeah, I mean, if the casualties continue to rise, it could change a lot. I mean, the public does not like seeing U.S. citizens killed in a war, especially a war that they don't necessarily understand or maybe don't think is necessary right now. I was talking with Justin Logan, who directs foreign policy studies at the Cato Institute, and he told me that the challenge of, you know, reduced munitions, for example, is kind of this abstract idea to most Americans. But what's not abstract at all is Americans coming back in, you know, flag-draped coffins.
14: I think the president knows he's playing with fire here. The public doesn't like this conflict, but they're not that exercised about it as yet. He knows that the one way to get them exercised about it is to have large amounts of Americans coming home in flag-draped coffins.
13: You know, and Logan noted that the death of one of those service members, a young woman from Texas who's 19, seems to be striking a chord with people in the sense that there are young people dying in this war where the goals are unclear. And he said that the more Americans who die, the more questions are going to be asked about what the aims of the war in fact are.
11: Reporters asked Trump about his long-term plan in Iran yesterday, noting that Iran doesn't seem to be showing any indication that it wants to stop fighting. How did he respond?
13: I mean, Michelle, he got a little testy, arguing with reporters that they don't actually know what's really happening, and again, insisting that Iran is anxious to stop the fighting.
12: Why, do you know something that I don't know?
15: Well, they continue to attack our allies and
12: kill Americans. You don't know what the dialogue is behind the scenes, that they want to meet desperately to try and end it because they're getting decimated.
13: And yet, Trump also said that Iran is not ready to meet in a, quote, meaningful way, and therefore he has no interest in doing so. It really just shows a very bleak assessment of where the negotiations stand right now, even after 11 days of continuous strikes.
11: This war has already stretched months longer than Trump predicted and told Americans that it would. Are there other ways it's becoming a political problem for the White House?
13: Well, I think there's just real uncertainty of when this is actually going to end. You know, the defense secretary was also on Capitol Hill as well yesterday, asking for billions more to cover the costs of the war. All that is likely to have political impacts, especially as the midterms approach. Now, Trump ran for office criticizing past wars in the Middle East, and now the U.S. is at war in the Middle East. Trump wants to sell Americans on this narrative that things are going great in the U.S., that the stock market is hitting record highs, that inflation is dropping. But having Americans serving overseas killed by Iranian strikes runs counter to that.
11: That is White House correspondent Franco Ordonez. Franco, thank you.
13: Thank you, Michelle.
10: Throughout the war with Iran, Tehran has attacked an important U.S. ally, Saudi Arabia. And now Saudi faces a new challenge. Several tankers with Saudi oil turned around in the Red Sea on Tuesday. Yemen's Houthi rebels are threatening to attack ships passing on the other side of the Arabian Peninsula from the Strait of Hormuz. The last time Houthis targeted commercial ships in the Red Sea was 2024. That's when our next guest was the U.S. Deputy Assistant Secretary of Defense for the Middle East under President Biden, Daniel Shapiro is also a former U.S. ambassador to Israel. Ambassador, welcome back to the program.
16: Good morning, Layla. Thank you.
10: Good morning. So back when you were in the Pentagon, Houthis were targeting ships over Israel's war in Gaza, and that wreaked havoc on the global economy. What do you expect to happen now?
16: We'll see what tactics they decide to use. They've announced a blockade of the Bab el-Mandeb, and they've certainly shown the capability to attack ships, even to sink ships. They captured one, held the mariners hostage. They killed a number of mariners. So they have the capability using a combination of equipment, mines, underwater drones, surface drones, small attack boats. But the real threat are these shore-based missiles and airborne drones, which they have proved very innovative and adaptable in learning how to use them back in 2024, again into 2025. And now they've had a year of watching the Iranian tactics in the Strait of Hormuz to learn even further. So if they choose to really try to shut down shipping to make it so dangerous that shippers and insurers won't want to send their vessels through the Bab el-Mandeb, they could completely shut it down.
10: Hmm. I mean, how significant is that? The Strait of Hormuz, as we know, is this true choke point in that it's the only way in and out of the Gulf. So if the Houthis are also able to close the Bab el-Mandeb Strait at the southern tip of the Red Sea, how critical does the situation become?
16: It's important. We've already seen the disruption of close to 20% of the world's oil supply through the Strait of Hormuz. This would take millions of barrels a day off the market, maybe 7% of the global supply. They could obviously blockade the ports if they want to really make this impossible, such that the Saudis couldn't even offload oil onto ships that would be going north to the other end of the Red Sea and through the Suez Canal. But you couldn't send enough oil that way to cover the loss for what would be going usually through the Bab el-Mandeb toward Asian markets. So today, I think oil prices are around $92 a barrel. I think you definitely see an additional spike in oil prices once it becomes clear that this additional supply has been disrupted.
10: I mean, the biggest struggle of the U.S. military is having right now is trying to wrest control of the Strait of Hormuz from Iran. If they're going to end up having to try to secure shipping in both of these places at the same time, how much more challenging does it become?
16: It's a major strain on U.S. Military forces. The U.S. Navy, of course, is involved in a very complex blockade of Iranian ports, as well as trying to escort those ships that are able or willing to pass through the Strait of Hormuz. And of course, they've got to use airborne assets to strike targets inside Iran for where these attacks are being launched from. If they have to add a naval protection mission to ships trying to get through the Bab el-Mandeb, that's several destroyers and cruisers capable with ballistic missile defenses that you'd have to bring to the other side of the Arabian Peninsula. You'd have to put additional air assets onto that mission as well. You know, the United States conducted over a month of intense combat strikes against the Houthis last spring, March and April of 2025 under President Trump. And it did lead to a certain degree of lowering of that Houthi threat, but it was a major military commitment. It's not something that one does just as a kind of an add-on to some other mission.
10: If you were still serving in the Pentagon in this moment, what would your recommendations be given this new threat?
16: I think it's important for the principle of freedom of navigation for the United States to be present in the waters where it's contested and to try to ensure that that is not an acceptable practice. But it also isn't something the United States should be doing all by itself. In the Biden administration, we tried to get a coalition of countries from Europe and the Middle East to participate in escorting and protecting ships trying to transit those waters. But again, we're under such strain now because of the length of the conflict in Iran. I think it's actually the time is to come to wrap up the conflict in Iran, make sure the strait is open, but that's going to have to be done through negotiation as much as it is through military means.
10: Daniel Shapiro is a former U.S. ambassador to Israel and a former U.S. Deputy Assistant Secretary of Defense for the Middle East. Ambassador, thank you for your time.
16: Thanks for having me.
11: U.S. fire officials have raised the national wildfire preparedness level to its highest point, 5 out of 5. Chris Clements of member station KNAU reports.
17: Lenore Lamb is a supervisor on the Ottawa National Forest in Michigan. Today, she's assigned to a federal team managing fires in northern Minnesota. She says when the U.S. reaches level 5,
18: it becomes a little bit more difficult to get the resources that you need because there's so much fire activity.
17: Specifically, federal resources. Think firefighters and logistics and financial specialists. At level 5, they can start being triaged to the fires where they're needed most. Right now, almost 21,000 people are working to fight 72 large uncontained fires across the country.
18: For Minnesota, you know, as resources get spread thin nationwide, it can make it difficult to rely on out-of-state crews, as many other states may be trying to keep their resources in-state as well.
17: For now, Lamb says her team has the resources it needs, but that might not be true in the days and weeks ahead. The new U.S. Wildland Fire Service did not respond to an interview request for this story. Bobby Scopa is a retired firefighter and vice president of Grassroots Wildland Firefighters, a nonprofit advocacy group.
19: You have to start really making tough decisions.
17: Scopa's experience includes helping to prioritize fires across 2 states. Occasionally, she asked for more national support.
19: When you've got a lot of fires and you're told you've got everything you're going to get, or you're not going to get any more, I mean, it's a tough feeling.
17: It's tough, she says, because local fire managers can't expect their own teams to take on more risk just because federal resources aren't available.
19: The public and the politicians need to have a realistic expectation about what we can really do. There's going to be some fires that you don't have enough people to be effective.
17: She wishes the U.S. Forest Service and other federal agencies would hire more firefighters and support personnel to help with intense seasons like this one. And because climate change means fire seasons are getting longer, Scopa doesn't anticipate this one letting up anytime soon.
19: The firefighters are going to be chasing smokes until October, just because that's just the way it is.
17: For NPR News, I'm Chris Clements in Flagstaff.
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20: In honor of our nation's 250th birthday, and inspired by Abigail Adams's call in 1776, we remember the ladies, honoring Georgia women in history. Born Kusapa Nikisa, Mary Musgrove was the daughter of an English father and a Creek Indian mother. Fluent in both English and Muscogee, the Creek language, she became a bridge between two worlds. She and her husband established a thriving trading post on Yamacraw Bluff. It was the center of commerce between the British, the colonists, and the natives. That spot became the foundation for what is now the city of Savannah. Her language skills and savviness caught the attention of James Oglethorpe, British founder of the colony of Georgia. She served as an interpreter for Oglethorpe for many years, helping to negotiate treaties and land successions. She is thought of by some historians as one of the most important figures in Georgia history.
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11: This is Morning Edition from NPR News. I'm Michelle Martin.
10: And I'm Leila Fadel. President Trump is launching another front in his trade war with Canada. His latest tariffs on Canadian products are scheduled to take effect in about a month. Sheena Rossiter reports from Edmonton.
2: The U.S., Canadian friendship, partnership, and success. Thank you.
3: It was bottoms up on a Monday morning at the Pacific Northwest Economic Region Annual Summit in Edmonton. Praising the U.S.-Canada relationship, U.S. Ambassador to Canada Pete Hoekstra raised the shot of American whiskey, liquor that has been stripped from many Canadian store shelves.
2: This relationship is so critical. We need to grow it and we need to stabilize it, and the future will be very, very bright for all of us.
3: The celebration was short-lived. Just hours later, President Trump announced new 50% tariffs on nearly $20 billion worth of Canadian imports. Everything from wine to clothing and even hockey sticks will be subject to tariffs. The White House says the tariffs are intended to hold Canada accountable for what it calls unfair trade practices, though legal challenges are expected. The announcement comes as Canada, the U.S., and Mexico review the United States-Mexico-Canada agreement. Canadian Prime Minister Mark Carney says those trade talks are now expected to intensify. For Canadian small business owners, the threat of new tariffs is yet another blow as rising costs and uncertainty continue to squeeze profits. Nadia Andrade co-owns CH Cafeteria, a coffee shop and bistro in West Edmonton she's operated since 2020.
23: Well, it has been hard because all the prices have been changing because of the uncertainty, because it changes so much that if we try to make plans to adapt, it will break in a week.
3: She hopes small businesses like hers aren't overlooked as Canada and the U.S. continue trade talks.
23: For all business owners, has been like really a struggle that we don't get a little bit of extra support. They see it on the big picture, right? They just see it for the big industries. Business owners, the small ones, we're just like, okay, we can make it, I hope.
3: For NPR News, I'm Sheena Rossiter in Edmonton.
11: Let's dig in on this a bit more with someone who keeps his finger on the pulse of what Canadian leaders and the public are thinking. That's Peter Mansbridge. For 30 years, he anchored the news for the CBC. Now he hosts a podcast called The Bridge about Canadian politics and news. Mr. Mansbridge, good morning. Thanks for joining us.
24: Hey, Michelle. It's good to talk to you.
11: So I understand that you live in a place where about a quarter of the jobs are linked to the auto industry. So when President Trump talked about these 50% tariffs, how did that land?
24: Not very well. Yes, I live in Stratford, Ontario, which is, you know, in southwestern Ontario, and like a lot of communities in that area, it's related in some fashion to the auto industry. One in four jobs there are directly related to the auto industry, and because it's under threat, the Canadian auto industry, people are worried, and they have been worried for the last year and a half. So this is the latest thing to come along to suggest that they have good reason to be worried about their futures. So it's a tense time in this country.
11: And President Trump is walking away from the trade deal with Canada that he negotiated in his first term. You know, former Canadian finance minister Chrystia Freeland spoke to our colleagues at All Things Considered yesterday. She talked about what she says the world is learning about Trump.
25: What we're seeing from President Trump is
10: no deal is permanent. He rips things up and he only really respects the counterparties that respond with strength.
11: Do other people feel that way? And if they do, what effect is this having on how Canadians think about their relationship with the U.S. and what they want their leadership to do?
24: Very few Canadians would argue with what Chrystia Freeland just said. I mean, let's face it, the CUSMA deal, the Canada-U.S.-Mexico deal, was signed by Trump, negotiated by Trump in his first term. He called it the greatest deal ever. Now he says it's the worst deal ever. So you wonder, well, how can you trust this guy no matter what the deal is? Listen, Canadians have grown up for the last 100 years believing that the United States was its best friend, closest ally, great trade partner. We fought and died on battlefields around the world together. In the last year, many of those feelings have gone away. We're to the point where a lot of Canadians just don't, they don't understand Trump. They don't trust Trump, but they also don't understand why Americans are kind of sitting by and letting this happen to this relationship. Mm. It's clearly taken a major hit.
11: Mm. So what do they want their own leaders to do about that?
24: Well, there's the $64,000 question, if you will. Mark Carney has been taking, he's the Canadian Prime Minister, has been taking the approach that you got to be careful with Trump. You got to, in a one way, kind of suck up to him to get him in the negotiating room and then try to make deals. That so far hasn't worked. And some Canadians are getting a little anxious about how long this is taking. Doug Ford, who's the premier, like the governor of Ontario, the most powerful province in terms of population and economic drive, is saying enough is enough. It's time to play hardball against Trump. We'll see where that leads things. But most Canadians just want the, you know, I think they've given up on hoping the relationship can return to what it used to be. They just want a fair deal. Some appearance that the leaders of both countries are actually sitting down and negotiating.
11: For only about 30 seconds left here, but is there another part of the world that Canadians are looking to kind of replace that relationship?
24: Oh, yeah, very much so. They're looking at Europe, they're looking at Asia, and they're making deals. But listen, let's not kid ourselves. The relationship between Canada and the United States is huge on the trade front. And that's not going to suddenly disappear. You're our closest neighbor. You're our biggest trade partner. Those kind of relationships aren't going to suddenly end with all this. There's still going to be something at the end of the day between the two countries.
11: That is longtime Canadian journalist Peter Mansrich. Mr. Mansrich, thanks so much for sharing these insights with us.
24: Thanks, Michelle. Good to talk to you.

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1: You're listening to Morning Edition on GPB. I'm Pamela Kirkland. Coming up on the program, some lawmakers are questioning conditions at immigration detention centers for people with a disability after one man's ordeal in Georgia went public. We'll hear more about that in about 15 minutes right here on Morning Edition on GPB. Stay with me. We've got Georgia News and NPR News headlines coming up next.
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3: Live from NPR News in Washington, I'm Dave Mattingly. President Trump is threatening to expand the war with Iran and attack an underground site located next to an Iranian nuclear facility. That site is known as Pickaxe Mountain. Speaking to reporters at the White House yesterday, Trump said U.S. forces would be hitting the area, in his words, pretty soon and very heavily. NPR's Kat Lonsdorf says Defense Secretary Pete Hegseth was on Capitol Hill yesterday, asking the Senate Appropriations Committee for tens of billions of dollars more for the war with Iran.
4: Hegseth and the chairman of the Joint Chiefs of Staff, Dan Kane, testified before the Senate Appropriations Committee, defending the administration's request for $87.6 billion in supplemental funding. Much of that money, but not all, is for the war in Iran. It was the first time the Trump administration has faced public questions since the ceasefire collapsed. Senator Patty Murray, a Democrat from Washington State, called the cost of the war astronomical and demanded to know what has actually been achieved.
5: We hear a different rationale for this war every few days.
4: She said the request for funds should come through the annual appropriations process and not as an emergency. Hegseth argued the request was, quote, urgent for the immediate needs of the Pentagon. Kat Lonsdorf, NPR News, Washington.
3: Jordan says it intercepted more Iranian missiles and drones fired at the kingdom today after the U.S. carried out another night of airstrikes against Iran. This is NPR News.
6: Live from the GPB newsroom, I'm Devin Zwald. President Donald Trump plans to speak at a Georgia high school today. He's expected to promote Trump accounts, which the president says could lift children out of poverty and help more Americans invest in the stock market. These accounts offer $1,000 to every child born during his second term. They went live July 4th. Trump's stop in Georgia comes as he and fellow Republicans face pressure in the midterm elections for their handling of the economy. Early voting ends this week in a Metro Atlanta congressional district where five candidates are seeking a short term in office. GPB's Orlando Montoya reports the race comes after U.S. Representative David Scott died in April.
7: In May, Democratic State Representative Jasmine Clark won her party's primary to replace Scott for a full term starting in January. She's heavily favored to win November's ballot in the largely Democratic district. A special election on July 28th could determine who fills the seat until January. Since Clark chose not to run, whoever wins will serve only for a few months. Scott's daughter, Democrat Marcy Scott, says she's running because without a representative, the district will lose federal funds.
8: I want to make sure that the counties get the $40 million and get what they deserve. That's my number one priority. And I'm doing that for the 13th district and doing that for my father.
7: Democrat Everton Blair is the only candidate who also ran in the May primary. He says the party needs new blood.
9: The need for bolder fighters who are also able to tap into different parts of our electorate, galvanize new pockets of our constituency, and deliver an agenda is not something that's going to be done in 4 months, but it's something that can be started.
7: Three other candidates, including a disqualified Democrat and two Republicans, will appear on the ballot. If no one wins the special election by more than 50%, then a runoff will be held a month later, giving the winner even less time in Washington. For GPB News, I'm Orlando Montoya.
6: Delta Airlines has dedicated one of its gates at Hartsfield-Jackson Atlanta International Airport to an Atlanta Braves Hall of Famer. The Atlanta-based airline last week unveiled Gate 25 as the Andrew Jones Gate, honoring the Braves' longtime number 25 ahead of his Hall induction on Sunday. This is Georgia Public Broadcasting.
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10: It's Morning Edition from NPR News. I'm Leila Fadel.
11: And I'm Michelle Martin. Good morning. Arizona Republicans picked staunch allies of President Trump in their primary races on Tuesday.
10: The candidates for governor and secretary of state both denied the 2020 election results.
11: Ben Giles is here to tell us more. He's political editor at member station KJZZ in Phoenix. Good morning, Ben.
12: Good morning.
11: So what do we know so far?
12: Well, so far, we know that far-right candidates are sweeping statewide primaries. For example, Congressman Andy Biggs is now the GOP nominee for governor here, and state lawmaker Alexander Colladan won the GOP race for Secretary of State. They both cruised to victory in the primary, largely thanks to endorsements for Biggs from President Trump and for Colladan with the backing of Turning Point, the political machine founded here in Arizona by the late Charlie Kirk. But the thing is, Trump's endorsement and Turning Point's backing isn't as meaningful in the general election when these MAGA candidates have to appeal to a broader portion of the electorate, particularly Arizona's influential block of independent voters. So this outcome has some Republicans in Arizona worried that Democrats could again win key races in this swing state.
11: Which is interesting, because this is a state that Trump won handily just 2 years ago. So say more about what it is about these GOP candidates that have some Republicans so concerned.
12: I think the key thing is they're not President Trump. What we saw in Arizona, both in 2022, the last midterm, and 2024, is that Trump himself is something of an outlier in Arizona. For example, when Trump won the popular vote for president here 2 years ago, Democrat Ruben Gallego also easily won the U.S. Senate race, outperforming the Republican in that race. And in the last midterm election, Democrats, like our current governor, Katie Hobbs, attacked a slate of Trump-backed candidates as too extreme and too beholden to the president to represent Arizonans. Democrats are going to paint Republicans like Biggs and like Colladan, the GOP nominee for Secretary of State, as so pro-Trump that they won't act in the best interest of Arizona voters, pointing out that, like Trump, both of these candidates are election deniers who've spread unfounded rhetoric about elections in swing states like Arizona.
11: So Republican voters are picking these Trump-backed candidates who could very well lose statewide races in Arizona. It's interesting. Were there no alternatives?
12: There were in primaries for both the governor's office and secretary of state. There were GOP candidates considered, I don't want to say more moderate, but more traditionally conservative in a state like Arizona. But neither primary was that close. The Associated Press, they called both races about an hour after polls closed when the first batch of results were dropped here on election night. And that's a reflection of the enormous influence, not just of Trump, but of Turning Point, which backed both Biggs and Colladan. That organization now has a lot of influence in Arizona, at least among GOP voters in the primary. Primary voters here seem to be signaling that they prefer these far-right candidates to best represent their interests, despite the fact that those far-right candidates keep losing when Democrats and independents also have a say in November. So this November will be yet another test of not just Trump, but Turning Point's ability to get their preferred candidates across the finish line. And so far, Michelle, that's not something they've been able to accomplish in key statewide races.
11: That's Ben Giles of KJZZ in Phoenix. Ben, thank you.
12: Thank you.
10: Now to New Jersey, where the governor says a software glitch a few years ago added more than 6,000 non-citizens to the voter rolls. 400 of them actually cast votes. Governor Mikey Sherrill says those thousands of people disclosed they were not U.S. citizens when registering for a driver's license or legal ID. But between 2023 and 2024, they were signed up anyway.
13: They were registered as Democrats, Republicans, and the majority unaffiliated, and were scattered across the state. But let me be clear, this entire situation is unacceptable.
10: So let's put this in context here with David Becker. He leads the Center for Election Innovation and Research. That's a nonprofit that works with Republicans and Democrats on building trust in elections. David, good morning.
14: Good morning, Layla.
10: So the New Jersey governor says these non-citizens are being removed from the voter rolls. How significant is it that 400 people cast votes that they shouldn't have?
14: Well, Governor Sherrill's right. This shouldn't have happened. This appears to have been the result of a vendor that worked for the Motor Vehicles Agency in New Jersey, having a glitch in their system where, though the individuals all were entirely truthful, the information about their citizenship nevertheless created a workflow in the voter registration system that shouldn't have been there. Mm. That was a technical glitch. But still, 6,600 out of the entire New Jersey population is still only 0.1% of the entire voter registration list. And the 400 individuals who voted was 0.009% of the number of people who voted, for instance, in 2024 in New Jersey. So this isn't affecting elections, but Governor Sherrill is quite right. This shouldn't have happened. And to her credit and to the credit of the state, they discovered this, they were transparent about it, and they were very clear about fixing this immediately.
10: Now, before this happened, we had a Republican strategist on our program this week imply that non-citizens are voting in a rampant fashion across the country. Is that actually true? How frequently are non-citizens voting?
14: Well, we have a really good handle on this, and my nonprofit collects research on this from the states. And what we often see is there are highly politicized statements like that, claiming there are large numbers of non-citizens. We even heard that last week from the president. But there's no documentary or evidence that suggests that's actually true. And when states actually investigate this, what they find is a very small number. It's true that there are some situations where non-citizens get onto the voter list, usually accidentally, almost always accidentally. Because if you're here as a non-citizen, you wouldn't want to paint a bullseye on yourself just for the possibility that you might cast a single ballot in an election. That will get you deported and possibly prosecuted. So this happens extremely rarely. The numbers are very, very small. Even the President's Department of Homeland Security has looked at 68 million records and was able to confirm that 99.96% of all of those records were represented documented citizens that they had in their system. And even the remaining 0.04%, many of those were citizens. It's just that DHS didn't have the documentation within their system to confirm.
10: The White House says these discrepancies underline the need for a bill Trump is pushing to get passed, which would increase the requirements Americans face in order to register and to vote. If that bill were law, would it have prevented these improper votes in New Jersey?
14: So first of all, I don't know that anyone knows what's in that bill right now. The last published version I saw was months ago, mm-hmm. and the versions that are being considered on the Hill haven't been released, and I don't know if the president knows either. But if there were some kind of national requirement to document citizenship before registering, it would still require a system that collected and stored that data in a proper way. So that wouldn't have affected this at all. The system failed here, the technical system. The vendor should have created a better system here. And the states are doing a good job of making sure that their systems work better now. So there's no way that the SAVE Act would have changed this in any way.
10: David Becker is Executive Director of the Center for Election Innovation and Research. Thank you for your time.
14: Thank you, Layla.
10: This is NPR News.
15: They're on roadsides across Georgia. Those small metal signs marking the people, places, and moments that shaped the state. But how many have you actually stopped to read? Marked, a new series from GPB, zooms in on 12 of Georgia's historical markers to explore the unique and important role the 13th original colony played during the American Revolution 250 years ago. Discover Georgia's revolutionary story at gpb.org/marked.
1: This is GPB. I'm Pamela Kirkland. More student borrowers in Georgia are defaulting on their loans as repayment policies change. The pandemic paused payments for 3 years, and then a one-year on-ramp temporarily shielded borrowers from the harshest consequences of mispayments. But in late 2024, scheduled payments became mandatory again. New federal data and an Associated Press analysis released yesterday shows how much Georgians are struggling with that repayment restart. The number of borrowers living in Georgia who are more than a year delinquent has grown by 191,000, bringing the total to 396,000, or 23% of residents with loans. Coming up, the Trump administration is gearing up to announce new tariffs, replacing existing import duties that are set to expire. We'll have more coming up in less than 10 minutes.
4: The 20-armed sunflower star is a highly endangered sea star in the Pacific Ocean. After an undersea pandemic nearly wiped the species out, a Northwest tribe is working to bring the sea stars back from the brink of extinction.
16: Pool's open.
17: Pool's open.
4: I'm Elsa Chang. Dive into that story on All Things Considered from NPR News.
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0: 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From the estate of Joan B. Kroc, whose bequest serves as an enduring investment in the future of public radio, and seeks to help NPR produce programming that meets the highest standards of public service in journalism and cultural expression. This is NPR.
10: It's Morning Edition from NPR News. I'm Leila Fadel.
11: And I'm Michelle Martin. Some members of Congress are raising concerns about conditions in immigration detention centers for people with disabilities. In a letter to DHS, they cited the case of a double amputee who said he had to crawl across filthy bathroom floors to shower. Reporter Emily Wu Pearson of member station WABE reports on how his family and his community rallied to bring him home.
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20: No justice!
21: Protesters gathered in front of the Immigration and Customs Enforcement Office in downtown Atlanta on an early March morning, chanting for the release of a man named Rodney Taylor. The 47-year-old is from a suburb of Atlanta and was detained by ICE in 2025. This was one of at least a dozen protests led by his wife, Mildred Pierre.
20: No family should have to stand by helpless, hoping whether their loved one who is detained is denied medical care, if they will survive or not.
21: Taylor came to the U.S. from Liberia on a tourist visa when he was 2 years old through Shriners International, a fraternal organization of Freemasons best known for funding Shriners hospitals for children. Taylor received 16 surgeries for congenital limb deformities. Today, he uses two prosthetic legs and is missing three fingers on his right hand. ICE arrested him based on a burglary conviction from nearly 30 years ago when he was a teenager. But the state of Georgia pardoned him for that in 2010. DHS in a statement said Taylor was, quote, consistently uncooperative with detention and medical staff regarding all accommodations provided. Taylor and his attorney deny that. They say that the accommodations were inadequate for the severity of his disability. When ICE arrested him, Taylor and his wife, Mildred Pierre, were about to take their young daughters to elementary school.
22: When Rodney first got detained, the kids' school teachers kept calling. Why are the kids cry and cry? They had different crying spells. They were sad.
21: For Christmas, the family covered the house with Snoopy-themed decorations. Taylor saw the decor on a video call, his wife said.
22: And I showed him. He was like, oh my God, it's so beautiful. I wish I was there. I said, well, we're not taking it down until you come home.
21: While she waited to see if Taylor would be released, she spoke at the Georgia Capitol and with members of Congress in D.C. who advocated for Taylor's release. Here's Georgia Democratic Representative Lucy McBath in March questioning then-Secretary of DHS Kristi Noem.
23: Rodney must crawl through that muck and squalor of feces and bodily fluids to enter and exit the shower.
21: ICE said any claims of, quote, subprime conditions were false. Pierre has now become a resource for other wives in similar situations.
22: This type of work is not for the faint of heart. You have to be fearless, bold, and have the audacity. I have the audacity.
21: And she says you have to have faith that what you're doing will pay off. Taylor was suddenly released earlier this year after more than a year in detention. It's not clear why. ICE did not respond to questions about his release. Taylor's attorney says ICE released him on conditional parole and didn't give a reason. I asked Taylor if he ever got to see those Snoopy Christmas decorations.
2: Oh, yes, yes, yes. Got pictures from the Christmas tree and everything.
21: Today, Taylor's legal status is still up in the air. He wears a wrist monitor and has frequent check-ins with ICE as conditions of his release. The couple says they now want to help other people with a disability get out of ICE detention. For NPR News, I'm Emily Wu Pearson in Atlanta.
16: 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I'm Michelle Martin.
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1: This is Morning Edition on GPB. I'm Pamela Kirkland. One of two U.S. soldiers killed by an Iranian missile strike in Jordan last week live primarily in Georgia. The Defense Department on Monday identified the soldier as 25-year-old First Lieutenant Tyler James Feehan of Hawaii and 19-year-old Private Isabella Gonzalez of Texas. Feehan's father told CNN Feehan lived primarily in Georgia. The New York Times reported that he lived as a child with his grandparents in Marietta, north of Atlanta. Coming up on the next hour of Morning Edition, Defense Secretary Pete Hegseth appeared on Capitol Hill Tuesday and faced criticism from Senate Democrats over his handling of the war with Iran.
24: You did not fully inform the president that the Strait of Hormuz could be effectively closed and the Iranians could maintain their ability to strike back.
1: More on yesterday's hearing in 15 minutes on GPB. The Marketplace Morning Report is up next. 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
10: From Marketplace in Washington, I'm Kimberly Adams. President Trump said on Truth Social last night that he's planning a 100% tariff on generic drugs coming into the U.S. starting in 2028, which would jump to 200% a year after. This threat coming as the Trump administration prepares to announce another round of tariffs on dozens of countries that would replace existing import duties expiring this Friday. Marketplace's Nancy Marshall-Genzer has more.
27: The new tariffs will replace temporary 10% levies, which were put in place after the Supreme Court said President Trump couldn't instantly impose import duties by declaring a national emergency. Speaking on CNBC, U.S. Trade Representative Jamison Greer said this new tariff process will be very broad.
28: Well, it covers 60 countries, 6-0, and about 99% of our trade.
27: The new tariff will range from 10 to 12.5%. The Trump administration is using a different section of trade law to justify the new import taxes, accusing U.S. trading partners of importing goods allegedly made with forced labor. Laura Veldkamp, an economist at Columbia Business School, says President Trump is clearly trying to rebuild the tariff wall torn down by the Supreme Court.
29: This really looks like an excuse to try to resurrect the original tariffs under some other guise.
27: Veldkamp also says these new tariffs will add to uncertainty for U.S. businesses because they'll probably be challenged in court. That could be a long process, leaving U.S. companies in limbo. Wendy Cutler is a former U.S. trade official who's now senior vice president at the Asia Society Policy Institute. She says importers from other countries may feel that a decision on a certain country was unfair and,
30: you know, may decide that they want to challenge a specific finding with respect to a specific country.
27: In the meantime, the Trump administration is conducting another trade investigation into countries it accuses of overproducing, driving down the price of some products, and putting the U.S. at a disadvantage. Cutler doesn't think those tariffs will be imposed until after the midterm elections. I'm Nancy Marshall-Genzer for Marketplace.
3: Yesterday, the Department of Health and Human Services announced that it would pause over $1 billion in federal Medicaid payments to California and Minnesota. According to HHS, this is part of a broader effort to weed out waste, fraud, and abuse within Medicaid. Health economist Vivian Ho says there is a small share of providers that are submitting fraudulent claims, but
5: it's a small portion of the entire amount of care being delivered. So the problem with pausing all of the payments is it's an incredibly blunt instrument, and you are also leading to a large amount of harm for those providers who are actually providing care honestly to people who really need the help.
3: So these funding cuts won't just affect those trying to abuse the system.
5: The state is going to unfortunately have to make some very difficult choices about reducing the number of patients who are eligible for home care. So in many cases, it's going to lead to frail, vulnerable patients declining in care because they don't receive what they need.
3: That was Vivian Ho, a health economist at Rice University. Let's do the numbers. Dow, S&P, and NASDAQ futures are down in the 0.1% to 0.7% range, with the Dow future down 40 points.
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3: The National Institutes of Health's All of Us research program recently released what it says is the world's largest integrated health data set, bringing together genetic information and health records from more than 747,000 people from across the U.S. Here to discuss this release is Dr. Heidi Rehm, Chief Genomics Officer at Massachusetts General Hospital. Dr. Rehm, welcome.
6: Thank you. It's a pleasure to be here.
3: One of the interesting things about this database is that it combines genomes with medical records, information from wearable devices, environmental exposure, air quality. What is the value of putting all those pieces together?
6: What we're learning is that there are many factors in our health that interrelate, whether it's your likelihood of a heart attack or your likelihood of getting cancer. If you just study these things one at a time, you don't get the full picture, but by incorporating many different factors, both the data that we generated, the health history, the

0: has really taken a massive hit over the years. 72% of the budget has been cut since 2023. What happens if the funding runs out?
1: If funding were to completely cease, it is likely that this data set would no longer be accessible to researchers because of that even baseline amount of funding that's needed to sustain it in its current state. So that would be awful. The investment that has been made would end beyond what's already been learned from the data set, which is extensive.
0: With these extensive learnings from the data set as is, how do you think it's going to impact the future of healthcare?
1: It's already impacting healthcare in the sense that information that we've learned from this data set, and there have been thousands of publications that have already occurred from the data set, and that information is already being used in the practice of medicine today. It's informing polygenic risk scores that are being given back to patients that relate to their cardiovascular risk or their prostate cancer risk. These are ongoing applications of the data already. And we will continue to see more and more examples of that over time.
0: Dr. Heidi Rehm is Chief Genomics Officer at Massachusetts General Hospital and an institute member at the Broad Institute at MIT and Harvard. Thank you so much.
1: Thank you. It was a pleasure.
0: In Washington, I'm Kimberly Adams with the Marketplace Morning Report. 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
3: Live from the GPB newsroom, I'm Devins Wald. The Atlanta office of the FBI seized 95 drones during the World Cup. GPB's Sarah Callis has more.
4: Most of the drones seized by the federal government belong to hobbyists and content creators, not necessarily nefarious actors. Despite their findings, FBI Atlanta Special Agent in Charge Marlo Graham says it's still important for flyers to respect the temporary flight restricted zone set by the FAA.
5: It could be nefarious, but it's unsafe. We need to be safe in the air as well as on the ground. And so to make sure that we're safe in the air so that our drones can fly and be clear without crashing with the hobbyists.
4: Violating a no-fly zone is a federal crime, and Graham says the FBI is working with the U.S. Attorney's Office to decide what, if any, charges will be filed against the pilots and if any of the drones will be returned to their owners. For GPB News, I'm Sarah Callis in Atlanta.
3: Defense Secretary Pete Hegseth addressed the Senate Appropriations Committee yesterday to request additional funding for the U.S. war with Iran. Georgia Senator John Ossoff serves on the committee and questioned Hegseth about his statements on Iran's loss of combat capabilities since the war began.
6: Excuse me, Mr.
7: describe to me a country that doesn't have an Air Force, a Navy, or a defense industrial base,
6: Mr. Secretary,
7: describe to you a country that does not have an effective
6: Mr. Secretary,
7: military.
6: You stated,
7: it can lob missiles.
6: Mr. Secretary, you stated
7: missiles,
6: 4 months ago that Iran's military had been rendered, quote, combat ineffective for years to come.
3: During the hearing, Hegseth said the war in Iran had already cost more than $37 billion. This is GPB.
8: Live from NPR News in Washington, I'm Dave Mattingly. U.S. Central Command says Iranian drone storage sites and aircraft hangars were among the targets hit as American forces attacked Iran for an 11th consecutive night. President Trump will travel to Dover Air Force Base today to attend the dignified transfer of U.S. service members killed by Iranian airstrikes. NPR's Franco Ordonez says the human cost of the war is putting pressure on the White House.
9: Justin Logan directs foreign policy studies at the Cato Institute. And he told me that the challenge of reduced munitions, for example, is kind of this abstract idea to most Americans. But what's not abstract at all is Americans coming back in coffins.
10: The public doesn't like this conflict, but they're not that exercised about it as yet. He knows that the one way to get them exercised about it is to have large amounts of Americans coming home in flag-draped coffins.
9: And he said that more Americans who die, the more questions are going to be asked about what the aims of the war, in fact, are.
8: That's NPR's Franco Ordonez. Candidates endorsed by President Trump are celebrating victories in yesterday's Republican primaries in Arizona. Ben Giles with member station KJZZ has more from Phoenix.
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0: He won the Republican nomination in Congressional District 1, according to a race call by the Associated Press. The Trump endorsee will face either Amish Shah or Marlene Galan Woods in November. The Democratic primary has not been called, but Shah had an early lead. But either opponent will likely prove a challenge to Feely in a North Phoenix suburb considered one of the most competitive races in the country, especially so given it's a race for an open seat. In Southern Arizona's District 6, another toss-up race, incumbent Republican Juan Ciscomani will face Democrat and veteran Joanna Mendoza. Both candidates ran unopposed in their respective primaries. For NPR News, I'm Ben Giles in Phoenix.
1: Health officials say the current outbreak of cyclosporiasis in the U.S. has sickened thousands of people, especially in the Midwest. NPR's Yuki Noguchi spoke to an emergency room doctor about what people should know as the virus circulates.
2: It will die when heated to 158 degrees, but, you know, that doesn't help if you're eating fresh produce and it can hide in the crevices of there. And Fink, that ER doctor, recommends first buying from smaller local farms because this latest case involves a large processor and distributor.
3: I would also tell people to clean and wash them really well. And things like a head of iceberg lettuce, just taking off the top layers, can help to reduce that risk of food contamination from the outside, just like you would peel an orange.
1: That's NPR's Yuki Noguchi speaking to NPR's All Things Considered. Wall Street futures are lower this morning following an update for stocks on Wall Street yesterday. This is NPR News from Washington. On a party-line vote, the Senate Intelligence Committee has voted to advance Jay Clayton's nomination to serve as Director of National Intelligence. The Trump administration made major cuts to a program designed to prevent the spread of HIV last year. NPR's Duri Boscarin reports on new data showing 77,000 fewer kids were served.
4: The State Department credits PEPFAR with saving 26 million lives since it was established under George W. Bush. One of the programs provides antiretroviral medications to children born with HIV. But newly released data show that 10% fewer children were served by the program after aid cuts over the last fiscal year. In South Africa, the program served half the number of kids as the year before. Researchers from the Heidelberg Institute of Global Health, which analyzed the data, found that the loss was substantially greater than what is normally seen from year to year, as fewer babies are born with HIV. They also noted that the impact was felt disproportionately among children compared to adults. Duri Boscarin, NPR News, Washington.
1: Tropical storm Bertha continues to move slowly westward in the Gulf of Mexico. Tropical storm warnings remain in effect from the western Florida panhandle across coastal Alabama and Mississippi into Louisiana. The National Hurricane Center in Florida says Bertha will likely weaken in the coming days. That's after it brings strong winds and heavy rains to coastal communities along the Gulf. Bertha's top winds are at 50 miles per hour. I'm Dave Mattingly, NPR News in Washington.
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8: 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I'm Pamela Kirkland. Thanks for starting your morning with me and GPB. Coming up, public health officials acknowledge they need to shed paternalistic messaging if they want to reach more people. 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We'll have more coming up in 15 minutes on Morning Edition. 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
10: It's Morning Edition from NPR News. I'm Leila Fadel.
11: And I'm Michelle Martin. Good morning. Defense Secretary Pete Hegseth met with senators yesterday in a hearing that turned contentious at times. He was asking for billions of dollars in additional funding for the Pentagon.
10: In a few minutes, we'll speak with one of the lawmakers who questioned Hegseth Tuesday. Senator Patty Murray is the top Democrat on the Senate Appropriations Committee. But first, some background. Hegseth's new price tag for the war is $37.5 billion. This after a ceasefire between the U.S. and Iran has broken down and attacks from both sides are intensifying. That has frustrated some lawmakers who are now being asked to continue funding a war Congress never authorized.
11: Joining us now to talk about this is NPR congressional correspondent Claudia Casales. Claudia, good morning to you.
12: Good morning, Michelle.
11: So Hegseth sat for several hours with lawmakers yesterday. Just bring us up to date on what he was asking for.
12: Well, it's part of a Trump administration request for $67 billion in emergency funding as the war picks up speed again. That would replenish equipment and munitions that have been used and get projects and equipment deliveries moving faster. Hegseth said without additional funding, the department could see shortfalls in service member pay. And he warned there could also be an effect on troop readiness.
13: Training right now and training in the future that would have to be curtailed if we do not get our budget needs met and met urgently.
12: And this comes on top of a record defense budget request of $1.5 trillion that the Trump administration proposed earlier this year. Hegseth said this funding was long overdue.
11: And what did the lawmakers have to say about that? What was their response?
12: Well, senators from both sides of the aisle said there's still a long list of unanswered questions. They asked Hegseth about Iran's nuclear program, about its missile capabilities, and about the future of the Strait of Hormuz. So in essence, reflecting the level of uncertainty and skepticism among some members worried about the direction of the war. At times, there was some real frustration on display, even from Republicans. One moment came after Louisiana GOP Senator John Kennedy asked Hegseth if Iran still has access to nuclear capabilities.
13: This is a regime hell-bent on nuclear ambitions, and
14: guys,
13: President Trump is
14: willing
13: to go
14: after. We need straight answers.
11: And what about the Democrats? What did we hear from them?
12: Well, Hegseth really faced an intense grilling from Democrats. One of the most heated exchanges came at the end of the hearing with Michigan Senator Gary Peters.
15: But if there's a lack of a winning strategy, they're in harm's way. Their leaders have failed them. And that's what's happening. We have political leadership. You don't have a strategy. You don't have a long-term plan to actually win this war. Win the war. The men and women are going to be able to do it, but they need to have leadership.
12: And that really captured the fury that Democrats have with this ongoing war. They say it's exacted immense losses for the country. That includes the 18 service members killed since the start of the war and the nearly 500 injured.
11: And what is the political reality of all this for President Trump and his party?
12: Right. As the war drags on and closer to the elections, it's creating bitter headaches for Republicans. And Democrats are capitalizing on that. Take the top ranking Democrat on the Senate Appropriations Committee, Patty Murray. One key argument she made is that gasoline prices have started to climb higher after the latest uptick in fighting. That's sure to be a message that we're going to be hearing from Democrats as they hammer it on the campaign trail and try to win back control of Congress.
11: That is NPR's Claudia Casales. Claudia, thank you.
12: Thank you so much.
10: And Senator Pat Murray of Washington State is on the line now, as we just heard. She's the top-ranking Democrat on the Senate Appropriations Committee. Good morning, Senator. Thanks for being on the program.
16: Good morning. Thanks for asking.
10: I want to revisit how the Secretary of Defense characterized this request for billions more dollars in defense funding. He framed it in very stark terms. Let's listen.
13: Not funding this department at $1.5 trillion, I believe, is the greatest threat that our nation faces. Either we invest in our warriors at this moment of step change on the battlefield and growing threats, or this is all just talk.
10: As you pointed out in Tuesday's hearing, the Defense Department is already funded at $1 trillion for this year. Here, Hegseth is saying, give us more, or you, Congress, are responsible for the greatest threat against the U.S. What do you say to that?
16: That is absolutely outrageous. We have provided billions of dollars to this Defense Department. The fact is that Hegseth has not managed it well, and this administration has taken us into a war that has no strategy, it has no justification, it has no exit strategy, and now they are asking us, the taxpayers, through Congress, to spend literally billions of more of our taxpayer dollars. It is hurting our military readiness. It is misusing our defense spending and our troops who are fighting for us, and it is hurting Americans' pocketbook in many ways.
10: Did you hear what you wanted to hear vis-a-vis what the Department of Defense has spent the 35 or so billion dollars on in this war, and what they're asking for when it comes to more money?
16: I think on a bipartisan basis, I have heard many Republican senators say the same thing I'm about to say. We have not had anywhere near an adequate justification or an accounting of how this money is being spent. And that is critically important for not only us, but again, for all Americans to know where their money is going. So there is no justification. There is no for what he's spending, or no reason for us to trust him to add an additional $70 billion that he's now asking for to bankroll this disastrous war that they got us into.
10: So at this point, is it a no from you on this funding?
16: If the supplemental bill came to us tomorrow, I'd be absolutely a no.
10: At one point, you said Hegseth was trying to skirt the normal appropriations process. What did you mean, and why does that matter?
16: What that means is the Pentagon every year asks us for what they need to fund our weapons, our troops, our all of our military bases, and they do it in a very clear and direct way so we can see where the money is spent, and that is for their ongoing expenses. Included in this supplemental is numerous things that should be asked for through that process. So what they are doing is trying to ask us for money through the appropriations, then adding additional supplemental funding above and beyond that justification. And then, of course, they're talking about a reconciliation bill. And this is on top of what the Republicans voted for last year to give our military billions of dollars of unaccounted for money. When it goes through the appropriations process, it is budgeted, it is paid for. What they're asking for is additional money that is not paid for, and it robs us of our American resources that are so important today that we need to invest in our American citizens, whether it's healthcare or education or housing or research, so that we can be a strong country far into the future. So asking for it in an emergency is robbing us of our ability to be able to pay for all the things that our country really needs right now to be economically strong.
10: You pressed Hegseth on why funds for the National Guard and U.S. strikes on suspected drug smuggling boats are included in an emergency request for Iran war funding. He blamed the Biden administration for underfunding the Pentagon. Does his argument hold?
16: Absolutely not. Hegseth's go-to, in fact, many of the cabinet members' go-to response is, if they don't have a good response, blame Biden. Look, Biden did not get us into this war. Trump and Hegseth started this war, and they refused to take responsibility for it. I find that appalling.
10: That's Democratic Senator Pat Murray of Washington State. Thank you for joining us.
16: Thank you.
10: And we'll note, we have invited multiple Republican lawmakers to join us to discuss the war. Those invitations remain open.
11: The director of the Smithsonian's National Museum of American History is responding to Republican claims that the museum is, quote, infected by a woke ideology, unquote. NPR culture correspondent Anastasio Siokas reports on that House subcommittee hearing where those complaints were aired.
17: The hearing was held by the House of Representatives DOGE subcommittee, and the tone was very clear right from the start in comments from the subcommittee's chair, Representative Tim Burchett of Tennessee.
18: American story is the birth and growth of a great nation founded on powerful ideals on which we aim to fully achieve. But in the museum's current telling, history is just an ongoing power struggle between oppressors and the oppressed.
17: The criticisms from Burchett and his GOP colleagues closely mirrored the language of a report issued on July 4th by President Trump's Domestic Policy Council. The council argued that the museum underemphasizes the founding fathers, did not sufficiently celebrate the nation's 250th anniversary, and engages in what it calls, quote, anti-white activism. In her responses, Anthea Hartig hewed closely to public comments made by the Smithsonian Secretary, Lonnie G. Bunch III.
19: Our work is governed by the Smithsonian standards of scholarship, accuracy, independence, and nonpartisanship. The museum does not take sides in America's political debates. We preserve and document the evidence of American life in all of its breadth, so that the public can encounter the past and draw their own conclusions.
17: House Democrats argued during the hearing and in a written rebuttal that the administration is trying to undermine the trustworthiness of museums and many scholars more broadly in an effort to reshape America's historical and cultural narratives. Representative Kwesi Mfume from Maryland spoke about another Smithsonian institution, the National Museum of African American History and Culture.
20: We will not let you destroy that museum. No matter how long it takes, how many battles are required, how much effort is needed, we will not allow that to happen. Unless you find a way to kill all of us and walk over our bodies to change history.
17: Anthea Hartig is scheduled to head back to Capitol Hill later today, this time to appear in front of the House Administration Committee. Anastasia Tsoulikas, NPR News, New York.

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5: 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I'm Pamela Kirkland. It's Wednesday, July 22nd. Coming up, President Trump is actively campaigning for Republicans who are on the ballot this year, and that's fine with Democrats.
6: People are tired of what they've seen from this administration. 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
7: President Trump continues to raise baseless doubts about American elections.
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10: This is Morning Edition from NPR News. I'm Michelle Martin.
11: And I'm Leila Fadel. A Senate committee is preparing to vote tomorrow on President Trump's pick to lead the Centers for Disease Control and Prevention. She will be taking over an agency that less than half of the country trusts to provide reliable vaccine information. NPR's Pink Wong reports.
12: Trump's nominee, Dr. Erica Schwartz, said last week that if she was confirmed as the next leader of the CDC,
13: my first priority will be restoring trust in public health institutions through radical transparency and unwavering scientific integrity.
12: One way to do so, she said, is to change the tone and, quote, lead with humility.
13: I want to be the CDC director for all Americans. I don't want to be a paternalistic CDC director.
12: For many in public health, Schwartz's testimony raised concerns over whether she would stand up against political interference. But she's tapped into an active debate on how to communicate about public health after the challenges of the COVID pandemic. Nandi Marshall, president of the American Public Health Association, says the goals are the same as ever.
14: The thing about public health is that we care about people so much that we're trying to do anything we can to help you live your best life.
12: However, Marshall says traditional public health messaging is simple, direct, and prescriptive in a way that has made some people feel judged.
14: If we can have some more joy and love-based messaging that makes people want to do whatever it is that supports their wellness, I think that's going to be the way to do it.
12: Marshall says it's also critical to create communities where healthy choices are available to all.
14: We have to stop with the don't do this. I mean, but the thing is, it's like we don't want you to do this though, right? I'm not saying it's easy.
12: Jessica Steyer is a public health scientist who founded a health communications company called Unbiased Science.
15: If we're setting ourselves up as, you know, talking down to people, we're already losing the battle. It's no longer just about being the smartest person in the room or being the expert. That means nothing if people won't listen to you.
12: The new approach calls for relatability, meeting people where they are, in short videos, on social media, and understanding that people make health decisions based on lots of concerns, not just the ones spelled out by public health. But Steyer says it's hard to change things up.
15: People forget there is no money in public health, so we don't have the resources to build out communications teams.
12: At the federal level, public health has also been a target for defunding and reductions in the Trump administration. According to polls, one group people do trust for medical guidance is their own doctors and healthcare providers. If she's the next CDC director, Dr. Erica Schwartz, who's a preventive medicine physician, said she would speak to the public as she's spoken with her patients.
13: As I was a patient-centered physician, I want to be a nation-centered CDC director.
12: What does that sound like? The nation might soon find out. Ping Huang, NPR News.
10: President Trump is pledging more support for Lebanon after a White House meeting with the country's leader on Tuesday. Trump said Lebanon has become, quote, a very badly treated place and country. Israel's military has systematically demolished entire villages in southern Lebanon using explosives and bulldozers to try to wipe out Hezbollah. Most of that destruction is in areas Israel still occupies. NPR's Ruth Sherlock and Joat Riskala followed a Lebanese poet as she returned home to see the destruction firsthand.
16: Nothing remains of the place where 27-year-old Khulud al-Gharib grew up. After Israeli forces withdrew a few weeks ago and moved their positions less than a mile away, she's risked the journey back four times.
17: And every time we come back, you feel something different.
18: What are you feeling today?
17: Today, I feel like there's a heavy load. And you know, it's not about like only my home, it's the whole village. Yani, it's all literally rubbles.
16: The homes that stood on this high point in the village of Dabin, surrounded by undulating hills with forests and olive groves, have been flattened. Broken trees poke out from the expanse of rubble. People's clothes dangle from the remaining branches. Where was your home?
17: It was here, directly.
16: This rubble here?
17: Yes.
16: She finds her notes from university and her father's books of philosophers and poets. Gharib is herself a poet and reads us part of an elegy she's written to this destroyed home.
17: You rest upon a hill. It's an Eden surrounded by olive trees in every direction. Straight ahead, and I see Palestine. It's waiting for salvation, and I guess we are too right now.
16: From here, she can see northern Israel. Satellite imagery shows the Israeli military has badly damaged or destroyed at least two dozen villages in the part of South Lebanon it now occupies for what it calls a buffer zone to stop Hezbollah firing rockets across the border. Touching the concrete and twisted rebar of her house, Gharib shares her memories of coming here before the war.
17: When I get off the bus, I step into the bin, I check on my mom and dad, my brother. I would be eager, you know, to even taste the food here because it hits different. You know, even coffee on the balcony with the flowers.
16: A flower garden surrounded her home. She grew up with neighbors who cared for her.
17: You enjoy the people that you say hi to, the one that they ask you, like, where have you been all week? Like, yeah. We haven't seen you for long.
18: That sense of community.
17: Yeah, exactly. It is a sense of belonging in this community.
16: Now those neighbors are displaced across Lebanon. Israel has made it clear it will not allow Lebanese to return to the lands it controls and possibly to Dabin until Hezbollah disarms, a demand the militia refuses.
18: Thank you, ma'am.
16: We leave to head back to Beirut. That evening, Gharib joins other artists performing poetry and songs to mark the beauty of South Lebanon and all that has been lost. This is my message to you and to the land, Gharib tells the audience. We were here. We are here. And she says she will do all she can to return. Ruth Sherlock, NPR News, Beirut.

0: This is NPR News.
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2: 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I'm Pamela Kirkland. Coming up, in any home that has deep roots in the South, pimento cheese is a thing. Salvation South editor Chuck Reese is here this week with pimento cheese's origin story. We'll hear more coming up in about 15 minutes on Morning Edition right here on GPB. Georgia News and NPR News headlines are coming up in just a moment.
3: Live from NPR News in Washington, I'm Dave Mattingly. Jordan says it intercepted more Iranian missiles and drones today, hours after the U.S. military carried out its 11th consecutive night of airstrikes against Iran. U.S. Central Command says the latest strikes by American forces hit a number of Iranian targets, including airport hangars and drone storage sites. Jordan says Iran targeted the port city of Aqaba in its latest attacks. No casualties were reported there. The U.S. Conference of Catholic Bishops is weighing in on recent fatal shootings in Texas and Maine involving federal officers carrying out immigration enforcement efforts during traffic stops. NPR's Jason DeRose has more.
4: U.S. bishops have released a statement saying acts that diminish or disregard the dignity of any person should never be normalized. They go on to say racial profiling in particular violates God-given dignity and inflicts, quote, profound harm on individuals, families, and communities. Last November, Catholic bishops passed a resolution highlighting how disturbed they were to see within their flocks what they called a climate of fear and anxiety. The new bishop's statement also chastises the vilification of law enforcement. The Trump administration says it plans to continue immigration actions involving traffic stops as a tool to enforce immigration laws. Jason DeRose, NPR News.
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5: Live from the GPB newsroom, I'm Devens Wald. President Donald Trump plans to speak at a Georgia high school today. He's expected to promote Trump accounts, which the president says could lift children out of poverty and help more Americans invest in the stock market. These accounts offer $1,000 to every child born during Trump's second term. They went live July 4th. Trump's stop in Georgia comes as he and fellow Republicans face pressure in the midterm elections for their handling of the economy. Early voting ends this week in a Metro Atlanta congressional district where five candidates are seeking a short term in office. GPB's Orlando Montoya reports the race comes after U.S. Representative David Scott died in April.
6: In May, Democratic State Representative Jasmine Clark won her party's primary to replace Scott for a full term starting in January. She's heavily favored to win November's ballot in the largely Democratic district. A special election on July 28th could determine who fills the seat until January. Since Clark chose not to run, whoever wins will serve only for a few months. Scott's daughter, Democrat Marcy Scott, says she's running because without a representative, the district will lose federal funds.
7: I want to make sure that the counties get the $40 million and get what they deserve. That's my number one priority. And I'm doing that for the 13th district and doing that for my father.
6: Democrat Everton Blair is the only candidate who also ran in the May primary. He says the party needs new blood.
8: The need for bolder fighters who are also able to tap into different parts of our electorate, galvanize new pockets of our constituency, and deliver an agenda is not something that's going to be done in 4 months, but it's something that can be started.
6: Three other candidates, including a disqualified Democrat and two Republicans, will appear on the ballot. If no one wins the special election by more than 50%, then a runoff will be held a month later, giving the winner even less time in Washington. For GPB News, I'm Orlando Montoya.
5: Delta Airlines has dedicated one of its gates at Hartsfield-Jackson Atlanta International Airport to an Atlanta Braves Hall of Famer. The Atlanta-based airline last week unveiled Gate 25 as the Andrew Jones Gate, honoring the Braves' longtime number 25 ahead of his Hall induction on Sunday. It's GPB.
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9: It's Morning Edition from NPR News. I'm Leila Fadel.
10: And I'm Michelle Martin. Good morning. President Trump travels to Georgia today. It's a swing state with a key Senate race in the fall. And it's the latest stop in what the White House has promised will be an active campaign year for the president. But as NPR's senior political correspondent Tamara Keith reports, that strategy is counterintuitive.
11: When you have a president with a low approval rating going into the midterms, the conventional wisdom is to keep him away from competitive races. Charlie Dent is a former Republican congressman from Pennsylvania, and he says that's exactly what happened in 2006.
12: George Bush understood that he wasn't going to be an asset in my district at that time. He didn't take it personally. I mean, he understood. He wanted me to win.
11: President Trump's approval rating is deeply underwater, even worse than it was in 2018 when Republicans lost control of the House in a blue wave. But Trump isn't following the traditional playbook. Earlier this year, he held a rally in New York with one of the most endangered Republicans in Congress.
13: We're going to work with Mike. Mike Lawler's fantastic. He's fantastic.
11: So far this year, Trump has made more campaign-related trips than he did during the same period in his first term in office. At a rally in Florida in May, Trump gave shout-outs to a senator, a congresswoman, and his endorsed candidate for governor, Congressman Byron Donalds.
13: He's so far ahead in the polls, I don't have to ask him to come up. I would ask him, but when you know, my theory is when you're up by more than 20 points, I don't want to waste the time, okay? Is that all right? He's killing him.
11: At Trump rallies, the president is always the star of the show. In an interview with the pro-Trump podcast, The Mom View, late last year, White House Chief of Staff Susie Wiles said typically in midterms, you localize the election and keep federal officials out of it.
14: We're actually going to turn that on its head.
15: Good.
14: And put him on the ballot. Because so many of those low propensity voters are Trump voters.
15: Yes, they are.
11: To translate, President Trump won by turning out people who were disengaged from politics, but who got excited about him. Those voters might stay home without Trump on the ballot. A Republican official who spoke on background to describe party strategy told me the goal is to activate Trump's 2024 coalition in 2026. And part of that is just reminding these voters that there is an election happening. To that end, President Trump recently announced there will be a midterm convention in Dallas in September. RNC Chairman Joe Gruters hyped it up in an interview with CBS Texas.
16: This president's the best showman that's ever existed. And why not highlight him, put him front and center, and do the Trumpapalooza?
11: Trumpapalooza doesn't leave much doubt that the president will be the central figure in this year's midterms, though that was probably inevitable, whether it was the Republican strategy or not. Congresswoman Susan DelBene leads the campaign committee working to help Democrats win control of the House.
17: People are tired of what they've seen from this administration. Their life has gotten harder. Republicans can't run away from that.
11: So former Congressman Charlie Dent offers this advice to swing district Republicans.
12: I would tell them to keep the president out of their districts as far away as possible.
11: But it's not clear anyone is taking that advice. Trump has already campaigned with a dozen candidates in toss-up races this year. Tamara Keith, NPR News.
15: Ukraine's President Volodymyr Zelensky has now fired the country's top military commander. Just a few days ago, Zelensky fired the country's defense minister. Together, it's one of the most significant military shakeups in the past 4 years of Ukraine's war with Russia. To break down what this all means, we're joined by NPR's Greg Myrie in Kyiv. Hey, Greg.
18: Hi, Layla.
15: So in less than a week, President Zelensky fired the two top figures leading Ukraine's war against Russia. Why now?
18: Yeah, relations between these two men, the young, popular civilian defense minister and the hard-nosed, old-school head of the army, became so strained they apparently stopped speaking to one another. They represent different generations and very different ideas on how to wage war. The general favored traditional combat operations with an emphasis on ground troops, while the defense minister pushed cutting-edge drone warfare. Zelensky clearly felt he couldn't let this go on, so now he's fired both of them in a very messy public dispute, and it's still not clear how this will all play out.
15: Okay, you described two very different types of leaders. Tell us more about each one specifically. Let's start with the army chief.
18: Yeah, Zelensky put out a late-night video Tuesday announcing the ouster of the army chief, General Oleksandr Syrsky. Now, he's credited with some very important battlefield victories. The most significant was when Russia tried to storm the capital, Kyiv, at the very beginning of the full-scale invasion in 2022. The Russians made it to within 10 miles or so of the city, and Syrsky commanded the troops that halted this advance and forced the Russians to retreat. But Syrsky's critics here came to call him the butcher, saying he sacrificed too many troops in order to hold vulnerable positions where Ukraine was heavily outmanned and outgunned. And Syrsky is 60 years old. He started his military career 4 decades ago in the former Soviet Union, and that training appeared to shape his views as a commander.
15: Okay, and what about his rival, the defense minister?
18: Yeah, he really couldn't be more different. He's Mykhailo Fedorov. He's 35 and looks even younger. And more than any other person, he represents Ukraine's revolution in the use of drones. You know, no military has ever used drones to the extent Ukraine has. It uses them to defend frontline areas, to strike deep inside Russia. It's using them quite extensively as ground robots and has naval drones to carry out attacks at sea. And Fedorov has a tech background, not a military one. When Russia surged into Ukraine 4 years ago, he was the Minister of Digital Technology. He took to Twitter and called on Elon Musk to give Ukraine access to Starlink. And Musk did so, and that's been hugely valuable with Ukraine's military communications. Mm. And when Fedorov became defense minister 6 months ago, he went back to Musk and asked him to cut off the Russian military's access to Starlink. And this arrangement ended and it has hampered the Russians. All of this has made Fedorov hugely popular in Ukraine. When Zelensky fired him last week, this ignited public protest in support of Fedorov and against General Syrsky.
15: I mean, this is all happening during a full-scale war. Is this military shakeup over now? And could it disrupt Ukraine's war effort?
18: Yeah, quite possibly. It's too early to tell. Zelensky last night named a new general to lead the army. He's a young guy, just 43, and a strong ally of Fedorov. And Ukraine has the battlefield momentum right now, but we'll have to see if Ukraine can keep the initiative with new faces leading the war.
15: That's NPR's Greg Myrie in Kyiv. Thank you, Greg.
18: Sure thing, Layla.
15: This is NPR News.
19: They're on roadsides across Georgia. Those small metal signs marking the people, places, and moments that shaped the state. But how many have you actually stopped to read? Marked, a new series from GPB, zooms in on 12 of Georgia's historical markers to explore the unique and important role the 13th original colony played during the American Revolution 250 years ago. Discover Georgia's revolutionary story at gpb.org/marked.
2: This is GPB. I'm Pamela Kirkland. More student borrowers in Georgia are defaulting on their loans as repayment policies change. The pandemic paused payments for 3 years, and then a one-year on-ramp temporarily shielded borrowers from the harshest consequences of missed payments. But in late 2024, scheduled payments became mandatory again. New federal data and an Associated Press analysis released yesterday shows how much Georgians are struggling with the repayment restart. The number of borrowers living in Georgia who are more than a year delinquent has grown by 191,000, bringing the total to 396,000, or 23% of residents with loans. Coming up, climate change is making nighttime hotter around the world. That's eroding one of our most important biological processes, sleep. We'll have that story coming up in less than 10 minutes on GPB.
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2: It's Morning Edition. I'm Pamela Kirkland. Pimento cheese is a classic Southern dish, a staple of Sunday dinners, Saturday tailgate parties, and late-night snacking. But did you know that pimento cheese did not originate in the South? Salvation South editor Chuck Reese was as surprised as you are to find this out. He explains in this week's commentary.
21: In any home that has deep roots in the South, pimento cheese is a thing. It's a subject of great debate. It's an object of deep love. And it's the perfect topper for a saltine cracker. Even Wikipedia testifies to pimento cheese's deep ties to our region, noting that it has been referred to as the pate of the South, or Carolina caviar. In the world of Southern food, pimento cheese is iconic. So imagine my shock when Salvation South, the online magazine I edit, got its first story submission about pimento cheese, which claimed that our beloved gooey spread did not originate in our region. There it was in the second paragraph of the story we got from Sarah Brown, a writer from Mississippi. Pimento cheese comes from New York City. There is proof positive, Sarah wrote, that this thing we all swear is a quintessential Southern food actually originated in New York City in the late 1800s. Of course, I had to check this out. And it turned out that Sarah was absolutely right. In the 1870s, New York farmers began making the soft, unripened cheese that eventually we all came to know as cream cheese. Simultaneously, Spanish food companies began exporting canned roasted red peppers, pimentos, into the United States. Before long, these two foods were combined, and in 1908, Good Housekeeping magazine published a recipe for pimento cheese. But theirs was more complex than our current Southern version. When pimento cheese caught on down here, we simplified it. improved it, made it our own. Southern transplants often say, I wasn't born here, but I got here as quick as I could. And I suppose if pimento cheese could talk, it would say the same thing. The pimento cheese we make down here relies on three primary ingredients. Sharp cheddar cheese, grated, mayonnaise, and diced pimentos. Here's how my wife Stacy makes it. She shreds a good-sized pile of sharp cheddar cheese. Then she opens her jar of roasted red peppers and chops up a healthy pile of those and drains them in a strainer. Then she combines the cheese and the drained peppers and adds mayonnaise until she gets the consistency right. Finally, she seasons with salt, pepper, onion powder, and garlic powder until it tastes right. Maybe a little Tabasco for some kick. Just taste it at every step until you get the flavor and consistency that you like. And a batch of this makes one of the finest gifts you could possibly give to your neighbor or to your whole family. 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
2: This is Morning Edition on GPB. I'm Pamela Kirkland. Nearly 2 years after a chemical fire at the BioLab facility in Conyers, yesterday, the federal government's lead investigators for chemical disasters released their final findings. The U.S. Chemical Safety Board says a corroded sprinkler wet water-reactive pool chemicals, producing toxic gases and two fires that destroyed the warehouse where they were held. Investigators say BioLab has documented the widespread corrosion problems all the way back to 2023. The warehouse contained more than double the chemicals on record with Rockdale County. None of the chemicals are currently regulated under federal safety rules for ultra-hazardous substances. BioLab ceased manufacturing in May of last year and listed the property for sale in January. In a statement, the company said it, quote, cooperated fully with the CSB's investigation and is reviewing the agency's final report. Coming up, President Trump dismissed a reporter's assertion that there are, quote, no signs Iran is ready to stop fighting.
13: They want to meet desperately to try and end it because they're getting decimated.
2: But Trump also said he's not interested in until Iran is ready to meet in a, quote, meaningful way. We'll have more on the uncertainty surrounding the war. That's coming up in 15 minutes on Morning Edition. 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
10: 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I'm Michelle Martin.
15: And I'm Leila Fadel. Summertime heat can mean a lot of tossing and turning when trying to sleep. A new analysis says blame climate change, NPR's Alejandra Barunda reports.
22: Christina Dahl knows that because of climate change, overnight temperatures have warmed up even faster than days. And anything that messes with nights is going to mess with sleep.
23: It can be really miserable. And then the next day, you feel terrible.
22: Dahl leads the research team at Climate Central. That's the organization that did the new study. And her team really wanted to know
23: how climate change is affecting sleep at night during the summertime.
22: They knew there was a relationship between temperature and sleep. A study from a few years ago found it by using sleep data from nearly 50,000 people's Fitbits around the world. That work compared each person's sleep data with local temperature records, and it found a tight relationship.
24: The warmer it gets, the less that people sleep. And every additional increase per degree on that hot side leads to progressively less sleep.
22: That's Kelton Miner. He's the lead author of that work. And he says there's sort of a Goldilocks zone for nighttime outdoor temperatures. It's somewhere in the 50s. Beyond that, sleep gets worse for just about everyone, everywhere, even if they're otherwise used to living in hot climates. The bad news is the sleep loss gets worse the hotter it gets.
24: That suggests that people aren't adapting very well on the hot side.
22: So Dahl and her team knew there was this relationship between nighttime temperature and sleep loss.
23: But what was the role of climate change? How much of that would have happened anyway? How much additional sleep loss is happening because of climate change?
22: To answer those questions, they estimated what temperatures would have been in a world without human-caused climate change. Then they figured out how much more sleep people would have gotten in that cooler world. Then they compared that to the real data.
23: And across the whole globe, we found that the average person has lost about 56 hours of sleep per year because of high temperatures over the last 5 years.
22: And 10% of that can be blamed on climate change. Dahl says that means one of the best sleep aids out there isn't a pill or meditation or counting sheep. It's slowing down climate change by stopping the burning of fossil fuels. Alejandro Burunda, NPR News.
10: Thousands of years ago, navigators braved the open ocean to travel from Taiwan to the Philippines. This summer, a group of indigenous Taiwanese people decided to follow in their wake. Jan Kamensin Broombeat reports from Lanyu Island.
5: When he was young, Lanyu local Maraos was warned against singing the island's traditional songs. Don't sing. Your ancestors will be summoned back to Earth, he was told. But today, as he and others from the village prepare for a dangerous sea voyage, he wants the ancestors by his side.
6: In our traditional customs, we believe our ancestors are blessing and protecting this boat. We hope our seafaring culture can continue to develop.
5: We're on Lanyu Island, some 40 miles off the southeast of Taiwan, home to the Tao, an indigenous group with only 5,000 or so members that belongs to the broader Austronesian language family. Today, we've come with Maraos, chairperson of Taiwan's Indigenous People's Cultural Foundation, who goes by only one name, to watch as Tao villagers prepare an enormous 39-foot rowing boat for a treacherous journey.
6: This boat has its own spirit. We hope that this blessing and protection will continue to stay with us.
5: They'll need the protection. That's because this ceremony is preparing villagers to row more than 100 miles to the Batanes Islands of the northern Philippines.
7: And with that noise, they're trying to pick up the boat and take it over to the water, all of them together at once.
5: The challenge they're undertaking is more than just a test of strength. They'll also be following in the footsteps of their Austronesian ancestors, because from the Maori of New Zealand to the Malagasy of Madagascar, peoples from the Austronesian language family can trace their roots back to Taiwan.
8: They spread out mainly from Taiwan and the Philippines, and then they began to move into Indonesia, to Sulawesi, into the Pacific. So this migration took 4,000 or 5,000 years, purposeful, deliberate, and quite amazing in the distance it went.
5: This is Peter Bellwood, Emeritus Professor of Archaeology at the Australian National University.
8: Taiwan was a place of formation of what later became the Austronesian-speaking peoples.
5: And those Austronesian languages themselves tell a story. Lanyu still shares much of its language with the indigenous Austronesian Iwatan tribes of the Batanes, evidence that only a few hundred years ago, both sides were in frequent contact. Back in the port, Lanyu's villagers take to the water. In the back of their minds, the island's folk history that tells stories of expeditions just like this one. For Roa Zhang Shikai, the voyage is a chance to turn legend into real life.
9: This boat's journey is about demonstrating that our ancestors had these practices in the past and letting the next generation see it firsthand so that they can recognize our oral history is real.
5: After more than a day at sea, they arrive in the Philippines, where they're greeted by

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1: Of actor Javier Bardem. 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
1: Next week, we'll hear about a different kind of fear and tension from Javier Bardem. We spoke about his role in the series Cape Fear. This is Morning Edition from NPR News. I'm Leila Fadel.
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5: Live from the GPB newsroom, I'm Devin Zwald. The Atlanta office of the FBI seized 95 drones during the World Cup. GPB's Sarah Callis reports.
6: Most of the drones seized by the federal government belong to hobbyists and content creators, not necessarily nefarious actors. Despite their findings, FBI Atlanta Special Agent in Charge Marlo Graham says it's still important for flyers to respect the temporary flight restricted zone set by the FAA.
7: It could be nefarious, but it's unsafe. We need to be safe in the air as well as on the ground. And so to make sure that we're safe in the air so that our drones can fly and be clear without crashing with the hobbyists.
6: Violating a no-fly zone is a federal crime, and Graham says the FBI is working with the U.S. Attorney's Office to decide what, if any, charges will be filed against the pilots and if any of the drones will be returned to their owners. For GPB News, I'm Sarah Callis in Atlanta.
5: Defense Secretary Pete Hegseth addressed the Senate Appropriations Committee yesterday to request additional funding for the U.S. war with Iran. Georgia Senator John Ossoff serves on the committee and questioned Hegseth about his statements on Iran's loss of combat capabilities since the war began.
8: Describe to me a country that doesn't have an Air Force, a Navy, or a defense industrial base, describe to you a country that does not have an effective military.
9: Mr. Secretary, you stated four months ago that Iran's military had been rendered, quote, combat ineffective for years to come.
5: During the hearing, Hegseth said the war in Iran had already cost more than $37 billion. It's GPB.
1: Live from NPR News in Washington, I'm Kristen Wright. The Republican-led Congress is weighing a $67 billion emergency funding request from the Pentagon. NPR's Claudia Grisales reports this comes on the heels of the expanding war in Iran.
10: Defense Secretary Pete Hegseth told Senate appropriators the department could face shortfalls without the urgent funding. But he faced heated resistance from some senators angry with the direction of the war. Here's Michigan Democrat Gary Peters.
11: You don't have a strategy. You don't have a long-term plan to actually win this war. Win the war. The men and women are going to be able to do it, but they need to have leadership.
10: And a visibly frustrated Louisiana GOP Senator John Kennedy repeatedly told Hegseth to give Congress, quote, straight answers. 18 U.S. service members have been killed in the war and nearly 500 injured. Claudia Grisales, NPR News.
1: Ukraine's President Volodymyr Zelensky has fired the country's top military commander. It's the second major shakeup in Kyiv's military leadership in the last week. NPR's Greg Myrie says Zelensky made this latest move following days of protests calling for the general's ouster.
12: In a late-night social media post, President Zelensky dismissed the head of the armed forces, General Oleksandr Sirsky. The general, age 60, was credited with winning several key battles in recent years. But he's also a Soviet-trained officer who favored rigid battlefield tactics. He clashed with the popular defense minister, 35-year-old Mikhailo Fedorov, a leading advocate of innovative drone warfare. Zelensky fired Fedorov last week. That ignited the protests in support of Fedorov and against the general. Zelensky has named a new general to lead the military, but still has an acting defense minister for now. Greg Myrie, NPR News, Kyiv.

0: The director of the Smithsonian's National Museum of American History was on Capitol Hill yesterday, answering questions from members of a House subcommittee. As NPR's Anastasia Tsiolkas reports, Republicans on the panel argued the museum has become infected with what they called woke ideology.
1: The hearing was convened by the House of Representatives DOGE subcommittee, chaired by Republican Tim Burchett of Tennessee.
2: The American story is the birth and growth of a great nation founded on powerful ideals on which we aim to fully achieve. But in the museum's current telling, history is just an ongoing power struggle between oppressors and the oppressed.
1: Those criticisms closely mirror the language of a report recently issued by President Trump's Domestic Policy Council. Anthea Hartig, the museum's director, defended the institution she runs as nonpartisan and independent. Anastasia Tsiolkas, NPR News, New York.
0: This is NPR News in Washington. Scientists say they hope a new NASA telescope set to launch next month will give them insights into black holes. Scott Massioni with member station WYPR reports on the Nancy Grace Roman Space Telescope.
3: The hardest part about observing black holes is that they're black and hard to see, even on a high-resolution telescope. The best way to look for them is to look at the stars they're shredding apart with their massive gravitational pulls. NASA's Nancy Grace Roman Space Telescope will launch on August 30th, partly to detect black holes that existed up to 11 billion years ago. Mitchell Carman, a graduate student at Johns Hopkins University, is the lead on the study.
4: Studying black holes is really studying the most extreme parts of physics, and it's all a part of trying to understand how the world works, even in the biggest and in the smallest scales.
3: The Roman telescope will have the same resolution as the Hubble telescope, but with a much larger field of view. For NPR News, I'm Scott Massioni in Baltimore.
0: OpenAI is reporting what it describes as an unprecedented cyber incident. And the company says its artificial intelligence technology acted autonomously, hacking into the systems of an AI startup called Hugging Face. OpenAI CEO Sam Altman says in a statement the security incident compromised Hugging Face's infrastructure. The two companies are working together to figure out how this happened. President Trump's nominee to become the next director of the CDC faces a Senate committee vote this week. Dr. Erica Schwartz is a former deputy surgeon general. I'm Kristen Wright, and this is NPR News from Washington.
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8: 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I'm Pamela Kirkland. Thanks for starting your morning with me and GPB. Just ahead, President Trump's renewed tariff threats are rattling businesses, consumers, and lawmakers in Canada, raising concerns about the potential impact. We'll have more coming up in about 15 minutes right here on Morning Edition. 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It's just before 8:07 on Wednesday, July 22nd.
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10: It's Morning Edition from NPR News. I'm Leila Fadel.
11: And I'm Michelle Martin. Good morning. President Trump will travel to Dover Air Force Base today to attend the dignified transfer of the remains of U.S. service members killed by Iranian strikes.
12: I'll be going to Dover for something that I feel is it's a great honor for me to do it.
10: Honoring those killed in action is one of the most solemn responsibilities for a president. But for Trump, the rising number of casualties has added significance. It highlights the mounting questions about the Iran war.
11: NPR White House correspondent Franco Ordonez is with us now to tell us more about this. Good morning, Franco.
13: Good morning, Michelle.
11: You know, the American public has always been ambivalent about this war, but the criticism has generally been framed in economic terms. I'm wondering if the losses of these troops might change that.
13: Yeah, I mean, if the casualties continue to rise, it could change a lot. I mean, the public does not like seeing U.S. citizens killed in a war, especially a war that they don't necessarily understand or maybe don't think is necessary right now. I was talking with Justin Logan, who directs foreign policy studies at the Cato Institute, and he told me that the challenge of, you know, reduced munitions, for example, is kind of this abstract idea to most Americans. But what's not abstract at all is Americans coming back in, you know, flag-draped coffins.
14: I think the president knows he's playing with fire here. The public doesn't like this conflict, but they're not that exercised about it as yet. He knows that the one way to get them exercised about it is to have large amounts of Americans coming home in flag-draped coffins.
13: You know, and Logan noted that the death of one of those service members, a young woman from Texas who's 19, seems to be striking a chord with people in the sense that there are young people dying in this war where the goals are unclear. And he said that the more Americans who die, the more questions are going to be asked about what the aims of the war in fact are.
11: Reporters asked Trump about his long-term plan in Iran yesterday, noting that Iran doesn't seem to be showing any indication that it wants to stop fighting. How did he respond?
13: I mean, Michelle, he got a little testy, arguing with the reporters that they don't actually know what's really happening, and again, insisting that Iran is anxious to stop the fighting.
15: Why, do you know something that I don't know?
16: Well, they continue to attack our allies and
15: kill
16: Americans.
15: You don't know what the dialogue is behind the scenes, that they want to meet desperately to try and end it because they're getting decimated.
13: And yet, Trump also said that Iran is not ready to meet in a, quote, meaningful way, and therefore he has no interest in doing so. It really just shows a very bleak assessment of where the negotiations stand right now, even after 11 days of continuous strikes.
11: This war has already stretched months longer than Trump predicted and told Americans that it would. Are there other ways it's becoming a political problem for the White House?
13: Well, I think there's just real uncertainty of when this is actually going to end. You know, the defense secretary was also on Capitol Hill as well yesterday, asking for billions more to cover the costs of the war. All that is likely to have political impacts, especially as the midterms approach. Now, Trump ran for office criticizing past wars in the Middle East, and now the U.S. is at war in the Middle East. Trump wants to sell Americans on this narrative that things are going great in the U.S., that the stock market is hitting record highs, that inflation is dropping. But having Americans serving overseas killed by Iranian strikes runs counter to that.
11: That is White House correspondent Franco Ordonez. Franco, thank you.
13: Thank you, Michelle.
10: Throughout the war with Iran, Tehran has attacked an important U.S. ally, Saudi Arabia. And now Saudi faces a new challenge. Several tankers with Saudi oil turned around in the Red Sea on Tuesday. Yemen's Houthi rebels are threatening to attack ships passing on the other side of the Arabian Peninsula from the Strait of Hormuz. The last time Houthis targeted commercial ships in the Red Sea was 2024. That's when our next guest was the U.S. Deputy Assistant Secretary of Defense for the Middle East under President Biden, Daniel Shapiro is also a former U.S. ambassador to Israel. Ambassador, welcome back to the program.
17: Good morning, Layla. Thank you.
10: Good morning. So back when you were in the Pentagon, Houthis were targeting ships over Israel's war in Gaza, and that wreaked havoc on the global economy. What do you expect to happen now?
17: We'll see what tactics they decide to use. They've announced a blockade of the Bab al-Mandab, and they've certainly shown the capability to attack ships, even to sink ships. They captured one, held the mariners hostage. They killed a number of mariners. So they have the capability using a combination of equipment, mines, underwater drones, surface drones, small attack boats. But the real threat are these shore-based missiles and airborne drones, which they have proved very innovative and adaptable in learning how to use them back in 2024, again into 2025. And now they've had a year of watching the Iranian tactics in the Strait of Hormuz to learn even further. So if they choose to really try to shut down shipping to make it so dangerous that shippers and insurers won't want to send their vessels through the Bab al-Mandab, they could completely shut it down.
10: Hmm. I mean, how significant is that? The Strait of Hormuz, as we know, is this true choke point in that it's the only way in and out of the Gulf. So if the Houthis are also able to close the Bab al-Mandeb Strait at the southern tip of the Red Sea, how critical does the situation become?
17: It's important. We've already seen the disruption of close to 20% of the world's oil supply through the Strait of Hormuz. This would take millions of barrels a day off the market, maybe 7% of the global supply. They could obviously blockade the ports if they want to really make this impossible, such that the Saudis couldn't even offload oil onto ships that would be going north to the other end of the Red Sea and through the Suez Canal. But you couldn't send enough oil that way to cover the loss for what would be going usually through the Bab al-Mandeb toward Asian markets. So today, I think oil prices are around $92 a barrel. I think you definitely see an additional spike in oil prices once it becomes clear that this additional supply has been disrupted.
10: I mean, the biggest struggle the U.S. military is having right now is trying to wrest control of the Strait of Hormuz from Iran. If they're going to end up having to try to secure shipping in both of these places at the same time, how much more challenging does it become?
17: It's a major strain on U.S. Military forces. The U.S. Navy, of course, is involved in a very complex blockade of Iranian ports, as well as trying to escort those ships that are able or willing to pass through the Strait of Hormuz. And of course, they've got to use airborne assets to strike targets inside Iran for where these attacks are being launched from. If they have to add a naval protection mission to ships trying to get through the Bab al-Mandeb, that's several destroyers and cruisers capable with ballistic missile defenses that you'd have to bring to the other side of the Arabian Peninsula. You'd have to put additional air assets onto that mission as well. You know, the United States conducted over a month of intense combat strikes against the Houthis last spring, March and April of 2025 under President Trump. And it did lead to a certain degree of lowering of that Houthi threat, but it was a major military commitment. It's not something that one does just as a kind of an add-on to some other mission.
10: If you were still serving in the Pentagon in this moment, what would your recommendations be given this new threat?
17: I think it's important for the principle of freedom of navigation for the United States to be present in the waters where it's contested and to try to ensure that that is not an acceptable practice. But it also isn't something the United States should be doing all by itself. In the Biden administration, we tried to get a coalition of countries from Europe and the Middle East to participate in escorting and protecting ships trying to transit those waters. But again, we're under such strain now because of the length of the conflict in Iran. I think it's actually the time is to come to wrap up the conflict in Iran, make sure the strait is open, but that's going to have to be done through negotiation as much as it is through military means.
10: Daniel Shapiro is a former U.S. ambassador to Israel and a former U.S. Deputy Assistant Secretary of Defense for the Middle East. Ambassador, thank you for your time.
17: Thanks for having me.
11: U.S. fire officials have raised the national wildfire preparedness level to its highest point, 5 out of 5. Chris Clements of member station KNAU reports.
18: Lenore Lamb is a supervisor on the Ottawa National Forest in Michigan. Today, she's assigned to a federal team managing fires in northern Minnesota. She says when the U.S. reaches level 5,
19: it becomes a little bit more difficult to get the resources that you need because there's so much fire activity.
18: Specifically, federal resources. Think firefighters and logistics and financial specialists. At level 5, they can start being triaged to the fires where they're needed most. Right now, almost 21,000 people are working to fight 72 large uncontained fires across the country.
19: For Minnesota, you know, as resources get spread thin nationwide, it can make it difficult to rely on out-of-state crews, as many other states may be trying to keep their resources in-state as well.
18: For now, Lamb says her team has the resources it needs, but that might not be true in the days and weeks ahead. The new U.S. Wildland Fire Service did not respond to an interview request for this story. Bobby Scopa is a retired firefighter and vice president of Grassroots Wildland Firefighters, a nonprofit advocacy group.
20: You have to start really making tough decisions.
18: Scopa's experience includes helping to prioritize fires across 2 states. Occasionally, she asked for more national support.
20: When you've got a lot of fires and you're told you've got everything you're going to get, or you're not going to get any more, I mean, it's a tough feeling.
18: It's tough, she says, because local fire managers can't expect their own teams to take on more risk just because federal resources aren't available.
20: The public and the politicians need to have a realistic expectation about what we can really do. There's going to be some fires that you don't have enough people to be effective.
18: She wishes the U.S. Forest Service and other federal agencies would hire more firefighters and support personnel to help with intense seasons like this one. And because climate change means fire seasons are getting longer, SCOPA doesn't anticipate this one letting up anytime soon.
20: The firefighters are going to be chasing smokes until October, just because that's just the way it is.
18: For NPR News, I'm Chris Clements in Flagstaff.

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2: 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I'm Pamela Kirkland. Coming up, New Jersey's governor says a software glitch added thousands of non-citizens to the state's voter rolls in 2023 and 2024.
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2: About 400 of those people actually voted. 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
0: This is Morning Edition from NPR News. I'm Michelle Martin.
6: And I'm Leila Fadel. President Trump is launching another front in his trade war with Canada. His latest tariffs on Canadian products are scheduled to take effect in about a month. Sheena Rossiter reports from Edmonton.
7: The U.S. Canadian friendship, partnership, and success. Thank you.
8: It was bottoms up on a Monday morning at the Pacific Northwest Economic Region annual summit in Edmonton. Praising the U.S.-Canada relationship, U.S. Ambassador to Canada Pete Hoekstra raised the shot of American whiskey, liquor that has been stripped from many Canadian store shelves.
7: This relationship is so critical. We need to grow it and we need to stabilize it, and the future will be very, very bright for all of us.
8: The celebration was short-lived. Just hours later, President Trump announced new 50% tariffs on nearly $20 billion worth of Canadian imports. Everything from wine to clothing and even hockey sticks will be subject to tariffs. The White House says the tariffs are intended to hold Canada accountable for what it calls unfair trade practices, though legal challenges are expected. The announcement comes as Canada, the U.S., and Mexico review the United States-Mexico-Canada agreement. Canadian Prime Minister Mark Carney says those trade talks are now expected to intensify. For Canadian small business owners, the threat of new tariffs is yet another blow as rising costs and uncertainty continue to squeeze profits. Nadia Andrade co-owns CH Cafeteria, a coffee shop and bistro in West Edmonton she's operated since 2020.
9: Well, it has been hard because all the prices have been changing because of the uncertainty, because it changes so much that if we try to make plans to adapt, it will break in a week.
8: She hopes small businesses like hers aren't overlooked as Canada and the U.S. continue trade talks.
9: For all business owners, has been like really a struggle that we don't get a little bit of extra support. They see it on the big picture, right? They just see it for the big industries. Business owners, the small ones, we're just like, okay, we can make it, I hope.
8: For NPR News, I'm Sheena Rossiter in Edmonton.
0: Let's dig in on this a bit more with someone who keeps his finger on the pulse of what Canadian leaders and the public are thinking. That's Peter Mansbridge. For 30 years, he anchored the news for the CBC. Now he hosts a podcast called The Bridge about Canadian politics and news. Mr. Mansbridge, good morning. Thanks for joining us.
10: Hey, Michelle. It's good to talk to you.
0: So I understand that you live in a place where about a quarter of the jobs are linked to the auto industry. So when President Trump talked about these 50% tariffs, how did that land?
10: Not very well. yes, I live in Stratford, Ontario, which is, you know, in southwestern Ontario, and like a lot of communities in that area, it's related in some fashion to the auto industry. One in four jobs there are directly related to the auto industry, and because it's under threat, the Canadian auto industry, people are worried, and they have been worried for the last year and a half. So this is the latest thing to come along to suggest that they have good reason to be worried about their future. So it's a tense time in this country.
0: And President Trump is walking away from the trade deal with Canada that he negotiated in his first term. You know, former Canadian finance minister Chrystia Freeland spoke to our colleagues at All Things Considered yesterday. She talked about what she says the world is learning about Trump.
11: What we're seeing from President Trump is no deal is permanent. He rips things up, and he only really respects the counterparties that respond with strength.
0: Do other people feel that way? And if they do, what effect is this having on how Canadians think about their relationship with the U.S. and what they want their leadership to do?
10: Very few Canadians would argue with what Chrystia Freeland just said. I mean, let's face it, the CUSMA deal, the Canada-U.S.-Mexico deal, was signed by Trump, negotiated by Trump in his first term. He called it the greatest deal ever. Now he says it's the worst deal ever. So you wonder, well, how can you trust this guy no matter what the deal is? Listen, Canadians have grown up for the last 100 years believing that the United States was its best friend, closest ally, great trade partner. We fought and died on battlefields around the world together. In the last year, many of those feelings have gone away. We're to the point where a lot of Canadians just they don't understand Trump. They don't trust Trump, but they also don't understand why Americans are so kind of sitting by and letting this happen to this relationship. Mm. It's clearly taken a major hit.
0: Mm. So what do they want their own leaders to do about that?
10: Well, there's the $64,000 question, if you will. Mark Carney he's the Canadian Prime Minister, has been taking the approach that you got to be careful with Trump. You got to, in a one way, kind of suck up to him to get him in the negotiating room and then try to make deals. That so far hasn't worked. And some Canadians are getting a little anxious about how long this is taking. Doug Ford, who's the premier, like the governor of Ontario, the most powerful province in terms of population and economic drive, is saying enough is enough. It's time to play hardball. Against Trump. We'll see where that leads things. But most Canadians just want I think they've given up on hoping the relationship can return to what it used to be. They just want a fair deal and some appearance that the leaders of both countries are actually sitting down and negotiating.
0: Only about 30 seconds left here, but is there another part of the world that Canadians are looking to kind of replace that relationship?
10: Oh, yeah, very much so. They're looking at Europe, they're looking at Asia, and they're making deals. But listen, let's not kid ourselves. The relationship between Canada and the United States is huge on the trade front. And that's not going to suddenly disappear. You're our closest neighbor. You're our biggest trade partner. Those kind of relationships aren't going to suddenly end with all this. There's still going to be something at the end of the day between the two countries.
0: That is longtime Canadian journalist Peter Mansbridge. Mr. Mansbridge, thanks so much for sharing these insights with us.
10: Thanks, Michelle. Good to talk to you.

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1: 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I'm Pamela Kirkland. Coming up on the program, some lawmakers are questioning conditions at immigration detention centers for people with a disability after one man's ordeal in Georgia went public. We'll hear more about that in about 15 minutes right here on Morning Edition on GPB. Stay with me. We've got Georgia News and NPR News headlines coming up next.
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4: Live from NPR News in Washington, I'm Dave Mattingly. Jay Clayton is a step closer to becoming the next director of national intelligence. The Senate Intelligence Committee has voted to advance Clayton's nomination to the full Senate. The vote was 9-8 along party lines. Senate Democrats have been critical of Clayton after he declined to acknowledge Joe Biden as having won the 2020 presidential election at a hearing last week, choosing instead to say Biden had been certified as the winner. A Senate committee is expected to vote this week on Dr. Erica Schwartz to be the next director of the Centers for Disease Control and Prevention. NPR's Ping Huang reports.
5: In her recent confirmation hearing, Schwartz said she would change how the CDC communicates with people.
6: I want to be the CDC director for all Americans. I don't want to be a paternalistic CDC director.
5: Schwartz said she wanted to serve both Americans that believe in vaccines and those that have concerns. It taps into a debate over how to build public trust after the challenges of the COVID pandemic. Jessica Steyer founded the health communications company Unbiased Science.
7: It's no longer just about being the smartest person in the room or being the expert. That means nothing if people won't listen to you.
5: Steyer says public health has data and good intentions, but needs to be more relatable to people. Ping Huang, NPR News.
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8: Live from the GPB newsroom, I'm Devin Swald. President Donald Trump plans to speak at a Georgia high school today. He's expected to promote Trump accounts, which the president says could lift children out of poverty and help more Americans invest in the stock market. These accounts offer $1,000 to every child born during his second term. They went live July 4th. Trump's stop in Georgia comes as he and fellow Republicans face pressure in the midterm elections for their handling of the economy. Early voting ends this week in a Metro Atlanta congressional district where five candidates are seeking a short term in office. GPB's Orlando Montoya reports the race comes after U.S. Representative David Scott died in April.
9: In May, Democratic State Representative Jasmine Clark won her party's primary to replace Scott for a full term starting in January. She's heavily favored to win November's ballot in the largely Democratic district. A special election on July 28th could determine who fills the seat until January. Since Clark chose not to run, whoever wins will serve only for a few months. Scott's daughter, Democrat Marcy Scott, says she's running because without a representative, the district will lose federal funds.
10: I want to make sure that the counties get the $40 million and get what they deserve. That's my number one priority. And I'm doing that for the 13th district and doing that for my father.
9: Democrat Everton Blair is the only candidate who also ran in the May primary. He says the party needs new blood.
11: The need for bolder fighters who are also able to tap into different parts of our electorate, galvanize new pockets of our constituency, and deliver an agenda is not something that's going to be done in 4 months, but it's something that can be started.
9: Three other candidates, including a disqualified Democrat and two Republicans, will appear on the ballot. If no one wins the special election by more than 50%, then a runoff will be held a month later, giving the winner even less time in Washington. For GPB News, I'm Orlando Montoya.
8: Delta Airlines has dedicated one of its gates at Hartsfield-Jackson Atlanta International Airport to an Atlanta Braves Hall of Famer. The Atlanta-based airline last week unveiled Gate 25 as the Andrew Jones Gate, honoring the Braves' longtime number 25 ahead of his Hall induction on Sunday. This is GPB.
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12: It's Morning Edition from NPR News. I'm Leila Fadel.
13: And I'm Michelle Martin. Good morning. Arizona Republicans picked staunch allies of President Trump in their primary races on Tuesday.
12: The candidates for governor and secretary of state both denied the 2020 election results.
13: Ben Giles is here to tell us more. He's political editor at member station KJZZ in Phoenix. Good morning, Ben.
14: Good morning.
13: So what do we know so far?
14: Well, so far, we know that far-right candidates are sweeping statewide primaries. For example, Congressman Andy Biggs is now the GOP nominee for governor here, and state lawmaker Alexander Colladan won the GOP race for Secretary of State. They both cruised to victory in the primary, largely thanks to endorsements for Biggs from President Trump and for Colladan with the backing of Turning Point, the political machine founded here in Arizona by the late Charlie Kirk. But the thing is, Trump's endorsement and Turning Point's backing isn't as meaningful in the general election when these MAGA candidates have to appeal to a broader portion of the electorate, particularly Arizona's influential block of independent voters. So this outcome has some Republicans in Arizona worried that Democrats could again win key races in this swing state.
13: Which is interesting, because this is a state that Trump won handily just 2 years ago. So say more about what it is about these GOP candidates that have some Republicans so concerned.
14: I think the key thing is they're not President Trump. What we saw in Arizona, both in 2022, the last midterm, and 2024, is that Trump himself is something of an outlier in Arizona. For example, when Trump won the popular vote for president here 2 years ago, Democrat Ruben Gallego also easily won the U.S. Senate race, outperforming the Republican in that race. And in the last midterm election, Democrats, like our current governor, Katie Hobbs, attacked a slate of Trump-backed candidates as too extreme and too beholden to the president to represent Arizonans. Democrats are going to paint Republicans like Biggs and like Colladan, the GOP nominee for Secretary of State, as so pro-Trump that they won't act in the best interest of Arizona voters, pointing out that, like Trump, both of these candidates are election deniers who've spread unfounded rhetoric about elections in swing states like Arizona.
13: So Republican voters are picking these Trump-backed candidates who could very well lose statewide races in Arizona. It's interesting. Were there no alternatives?
14: There were in primaries for both the governor's office and secretary of state. There were GOP candidates considered, I don't want to say more moderate, but more traditionally conservative in a state like Arizona. But neither primary was that close. The Associated Press, they called both races about an hour after polls closed when the first batch of results were dropped here on election night. And that's a reflection of the enormous influence, not just of Trump, but of Turning Point, which backed both Biggs and Colladan. That organization now has a lot of influence in Arizona, at least among GOP voters in the primary. Primary voters here seem to be signaling that they prefer these far-right candidates to best represent their interests, despite the fact that those far-right candidates keep losing when Democrats and independents also have a say in November. So this November will be yet another test of not just Trump, but Turning Point's ability to get their preferred candidates across the finish line. And so far, Michelle, that's not something they've been able to accomplish in key statewide races.
13: That's Ben Giles of KJZZ in Phoenix. Ben, thank you.
14: Thank you.
12: Now to New Jersey, where the governor says a software glitch a few years ago added more than 6,000 non-citizens to the voter rolls. 400 of them actually cast votes. Governor Mikey Sherrill says those thousands of people disclosed they were not U.S. citizens when registering for a driver's license or legal ID. But between 2023 and 2024, they were signed up anyway.
15: They were registered as Democrats, Republicans, and the majority unaffiliated, and were scattered across the state. But let me be clear, this entire situation is unacceptable.
12: So let's put this in context here with David Becker. He leads the Center for Election Innovation and Research. That's a nonprofit that works with Republicans and Democrats on building trust in elections. David, good morning.
16: Good morning, Lily.
12: So the New Jersey governor says these non-citizens are being removed from the voter rolls. How significant is it that 400 people cast votes that they shouldn't have?
16: Well, Governor Sherrill's right. This shouldn't have happened. This appears to have been the result of a vendor that worked for the Motor Vehicles Agency in New Jersey having a glitch in their system where, though the individuals all were entirely truthful, the information about their citizenship nevertheless created a workflow in the voter registration system that shouldn't have been there. Mm. That was a technical glitch. But still, 6,600 out of the entire New Jersey population is still only 0.1% of the entire voter registration list. And the 400 individuals who voted was 0.009% of the number of people who voted, for instance, in 2024 in New Jersey. So this isn't affecting elections, but Governor Sherrill is quite right. This shouldn't have happened. And to her credit and to the credit of the state, they discovered this, they were transparent about it, and they were very clear about fixing this immediately.
12: Now, before this happened, we had a Republican strategist on our program this week imply that non-citizens are voting in a rampant fashion across the country. Is that actually true? How frequently are non-citizens voting?
16: Well, we have a really good handle on this, and my nonprofit collects research on this from the states. And what we often see is there are highly politicized statements like that, claiming there are large numbers of non-citizens. We even heard that last week from the president. But there's no documentary or evidence that suggests that's actually true. And when states actually investigate this, what they find is a very small number. It's true that there are some situations where non-citizens get onto the voter list, usually accidentally, almost always accidentally. Because if you're here as a non-citizen, you wouldn't want to paint a bullseye on yourself just for the possibility that you might cast a single ballot in an election. That will get you deported and possibly prosecuted. So this happens extremely rarely. The numbers are very, very small. Even the president's Department of Homeland Security has looked at 68 million records and was able to confirm that 99.96% of all of those records were represented documented citizens that they had in their system. And even the remaining 0.04%, many of those were citizens. It's just that DHS didn't have the documentation within their system to confirm.
12: The White House says these discrepancies underline the need for a bill Trump is pushing to get passed, which would increase the requirements Americans face in order to register and to vote. If that bill were law, would it have prevented these improper votes in New Jersey?
16: So first of all, I don't know that anyone knows what's in that bill right now. The last published version I saw was months ago, mm-hmm. and the versions that are being considered on the Hill haven't been released, and I don't know if the president knows either. But if there were some kind of national requirement to document citizenship before registering, it would still require a system that collected and stored that data in a proper way. So that wouldn't have affected this at all. The system failed here, the technical system. The vendor should have created a better system here. And the states are doing a good job of making sure that their systems work better now. So there's no way that the SAVE Act would have changed this in any way.
12: David Becker is Executive Director of the Center for Election Innovation and Research. Thank you for your time.
16: Thank you, Lou.

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2: This is GPB. I'm Pamela Kirkland. More student borrowers in Georgia are defaulting on their loans as repayment policies change. The pandemic paused payments for 3 years, and then a one-year on-ramp temporarily shielded borrowers from the harshest consequences of mispayments. But in late 2024, scheduled payments became mandatory again. New federal data and an Associated Press analysis released yesterday shows how much Georgians are struggling with that repayment restart. The number of borrowers living in Georgia who are more than a year delinquent has grown by 191,000, bringing the total to 396,000, or 23% of residents with loans. Coming up, the Trump administration is gearing up to announce new tariffs, replacing existing import duties that are set to expire. We'll have more coming up in less than 10 minutes.
3: The 20-armed sunflower star is a highly endangered sea star in the Pacific Ocean. After an undersea pandemic nearly wiped the species out, a Northwest tribe is working to bring the sea stars back from the brink of extinction.
4: Pools open.
5: Pools open.
3: I'm Elsa Chang. Dive into that story on All Things Considered from NPR News.
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6: They're on roadsides across Georgia. Those small metal signs marking the people, places, and moments that shaped the state. But how many have you actually stopped to read? Marked, a new series from GPB, zooms in on 12 of Georgia's historical markers to explore the unique and important role the 13th original colony played during the American Revolution 250 years ago. Discover Georgia's revolutionary story at gpb.org/marked.
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0: It's Morning Edition from NPR News. I'm Leila Fadel.
8: And I'm Michelle Martin. Some members of Congress are raising concerns about conditions in immigration detention centers for people with disabilities. In a letter to DHS, they cited the case of a double amputee who said he had to crawl across filthy bathroom floors to shower. Reporter Emily Wu Pearson of member station WABE reports on how his family and his community rallied to bring him home.
9: Rodney Taylor now. No justice.
10: Protesters gathered in front of the Immigration and Customs Enforcement Office in downtown Atlanta on an early March morning, chanting for the release of a man named Rodney Taylor. The 47-year-old is from a suburb of Atlanta and was detained by ICE in 2025. This was one of at least a dozen protests led by his wife, Mildred Pierre.
9: No family should have to stand by helpless, hoping whether their loved one who is detained is denied medical care, if they will survive or not.
10: Taylor came to the U.S. from Liberia on a tourist visa when he was 2 years old through Shriners International, a fraternal organization of Freemasons best known for funding Shriners hospitals for children. Taylor received 16 surgeries for congenital limb deformities. Today, he uses two prosthetic legs and is missing three fingers on his right hand. ICE arrested him based on a burglary conviction from nearly 30 years ago when he was a teenager. But the state of Georgia pardoned him for that in 2010. DHS in a statement said Taylor was, quote, consistently uncooperative with detention and medical staff regarding all accommodations provided. Taylor and his attorney deny that. They say that the accommodations were inadequate for the severity of his disability. When ICE arrested him, Taylor and his wife, Mildred Pierre, were about to take their young daughters to elementary school.
4: when Riding first got detained, the kids' school teachers kept calling. Why the kids cry and cry? They had different crying spells. They were sad.
10: For Christmas, the family covered the house with Snoopy-themed decorations. Taylor saw the decor on a video call, his wife said.
4: And I showed him. He was like, oh, my God, it's so beautiful. I wish I was there. I said, well, we're not taking it down until you come home.
10: While she waited to see if Taylor would be released, she spoke at the Georgia Capitol and with members of Congress in D.C. who advocated for Taylor's release. Here's Georgia Democratic Representative Lucy McBath in March questioning then-Secretary of DHS Kristi Noem.
5: Rodney must crawl through that muck and squalor of feces and bodily fluids to enter and exit the shower.
10: ICE said any claims of, quote, subprime conditions were false. Pierre has now become a resource for other wives in similar situations.
4: This type of work is not for the faint of heart. You have to be fearless, bold, and have the audacity. I have the audacity.
10: And she says you have to have faith that what you're doing will pay off. Taylor was suddenly released earlier this year after more than a year in detention. It's not clear why. ICE did not respond to questions about his release. Taylor's attorney says ICE released him on conditional parole and didn't give a reason. I asked Taylor if he ever got to see those Snoopy Christmas decorations.
11: Oh, yes, yes, yes. Got pictures around the Christmas tree and everything.
10: Today, Taylor's legal status is still up in the air. He wears a wrist monitor and has frequent check-ins with ICE as conditions of his release. The couple says they now want to help other people with a disability get out of ICE detention. For NPR News, I'm Emily Wu Pearson in Atlanta.
8: 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I'm Michelle Martin.
0: And I'm Leila Fadel.
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2: This is Morning Edition on GPB. I'm Pamela Kirkland. One of two U.S. soldiers killed by an Iranian missile strike in Jordan last week live primarily in Georgia. The Defense Department on Monday identified the soldier as 25-year-old First Lieutenant Tyler James Feehan of Hawaii and 19-year-old Private Isabella Gonzalez of Texas. Feehan's father told CNN Feehan lived primarily in Georgia. The New York Times reported that he lived as a child with his grandparents in Marietta, north of Atlanta. Coming up on the next hour of Morning Edition, Defense Secretary Pete Hegseth appeared on Capitol Hill Tuesday and faced criticism from Senate Democrats over his handling of the war with Iran.
12: You did not fully inform the president that the Strait of Hormuz could be effectively closed and the Iranians could maintain their ability to strike back.
2: More on yesterday's hearing in 15 minutes on GPB. The Marketplace Morning Report is up next. 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
16: From Marketplace in Washington, I'm Kimberly Adams. President Trump said on Truth Social last night that he's planning a 100% tariff on generic drugs coming into the U.S. starting in 2028, which would jump to 200% a year after. This threat is coming as the Trump administration prepares to announce another round of tariffs on dozens of countries that would replace existing import duties expiring this Friday. Marketplace's Nancy Marshall-Genzer has more.
17: The new tariffs will replace temporary 10% levies, which were put in place after the Supreme Court said President Trump couldn't instantly impose import duties by declaring a national emergency. Speaking on CNBC, U.S. Trade Representative Jamison Greer said this new tariff process will be very broad.
18: Well, it covers 60 countries, 6-0, and about 99% of our trade.
17: The new tariff will range from 10 to 12.5%. The Trump administration is using a different section of trade law to justify the new import taxes, accusing U.S. trading partners of importing goods allegedly made with forced labor. Laura Veldkamp, an economist at Columbia Business School, says President Trump is clearly trying to rebuild the tariff wall torn down by the Supreme Court.
19: This really looks like an excuse to try to resurrect the original tariffs under some other guise.
17: Veldkamp also says these new tariffs will add to uncertainty for U.S. businesses because they'll probably be challenged in court. That could be a long process, leaving U.S. companies in limbo. Wendy Cutler is a former U.S. trade official who's now senior vice president at the Asia Society Policy Institute. She says importers from other countries may feel that a decision on a certain country was unfair and,
20: you know, may decide that they want to challenge a specific finding with respect to a specific country.
17: In the meantime, the Trump administration is conducting another trade investigation into countries it accuses of overproducing, driving down the price of some products, and putting the U.S. at a disadvantage. Cutler doesn't think those tariffs will be imposed until after the midterm elections. I'm Nancy Marshall-Genzer for Marketplace.
14: Yesterday, the Department of Health and Human Services announced that it would pause over $1 billion in federal Medicaid payments to California and Minnesota. According to HHS, this is part of a broader effort to weed out waste, fraud, and abuse within Medicaid. Health economist Vivian Ho says there is a small share of providers that are submitting fraudulent claims, but
21: it's a small portion of the entire amount of care being delivered. So the problem with pausing all of the payments is it's an incredibly blunt instrument, and you are also leading to a large amount of harm for those providers who are actually providing care honestly to people who really need the help.
14: So these funding cuts won't just affect those trying to abuse the system.
21: The state is going to unfortunately have to make some very difficult choices about reducing the number of patients who are eligible for home care. So in many cases, it's going to lead to frail, vulnerable patients declining in care because they don't receive what they need.
14: That was Vivian Ho, a health economist at Rice University. Let's do the numbers. Dow, S&P, and NASDAQ futures are down in the 0.1% to 0.9% range, with the Dow future down 63 points.
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14: The National Institutes of Health's All of Us research program recently released what it says is the world's largest integrated health data set, bringing together genetic information and health records from more than 747,000 people from across the U.S. Here to discuss the release is Dr. Heidi Rehm, Chief Genomics Officer at Massachusetts General Hospital. Dr. Rehm, welcome.
22: Thank you. It's a pleasure to be here.
14: One of the interesting things about this database is that it combines genomes with medical records, information from wearable devices, environmental exposure, air quality. What is the value of putting all those pieces together?
22: What we're learning is that there are many factors in our health that interrelate, whether it's your likelihood of a heart attack or your likelihood of getting cancer. If you just study these things one at a time, you don't get the full picture, but by incorporating many different factors, both the data that we generated, the health history, the environmental exposures, all of this information simultaneously, we can get a much more accurate and better picture of how these factors interrelate and then give more accurate prediction to individuals about their healthcare risks and how we should best care for them, what treatments will be most effective. All of those sorts of information will be improved by having such a rich interconnected data set.
6: Funding for this program has really taken a massive hit over the years. 72% of the budget has been cut since 2023. What happens if the funding runs out?
22: If funding were to completely cease, it is likely that this data set would no longer be accessible to researchers because of that even baseline amount of funding that's needed to sustain it in its current state. So that would be awful. The investment that has been made would end beyond what's already been learned from the data set, which is extensive.
6: With these extensive learnings from the data set as is, how do you think it's going to impact the future of healthcare?
22: It's already impacting healthcare.

0: continue to see more and more examples of that over time.
1: Dr. Heidi Rehm is Chief Genomics Officer at Massachusetts General Hospital and an institute member at the Broad Institute at MIT and Harvard. Thank you so much.
0: Thank you. It was a pleasure.
1: In Washington, I'm Kimberly Adams with the Marketplace Morning Report. 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
3: Live from the GPB newsroom, I'm Devin Swald. The Atlanta office of the FBI seized 95 drones during the World Cup. GPB's Sarah Callis reports.
4: Most of the drones seized by the federal government belong to hobbyists and content creators, not necessarily nefarious actors. Despite their findings, FBI Atlanta Special Agent in Charge Marlo Graham says it's still important for flyers to respect the temporary flight restricted zone set by the FAA.
5: It could be nefarious, but it's unsafe. We need to be safe in the air as well as on the ground. And so to make sure that we're safe in the air so that our drones can fly and be clear without crashing with the hobbyists.
4: Violating a no-fly zone is a federal crime, and Graham says the FBI is working with the U.S. Attorney's Office to decide what, if any, charges will be filed against the pilots and if any of the drones will be returned to their owners. For GPB News, I'm Sarah Callis in Atlanta.
3: Defense Secretary Pete Hegseth addressed the Senate Appropriations Committee yesterday to request additional funding for the U.S. war with Iran. Georgia Senator John Ossoff serves on the committee and questioned Hegseth about his statements on Iran's loss of combat capabilities since the war began.
6: Describe to me a country that doesn't have an Air Force, a Navy, or a defense industrial base, describe to you a country that does not have an effective military. It can lob missiles.
7: Mr. Secretary, you stated 4 months ago that Iran's military had been rendered, quote, combat ineffective for years to come.
3: During the hearing, Hegseth said the war in Iran had already cost more than $37 billion. It's GPB.
8: Live from NPR News in Washington, I'm Kristen Wright. The U.S. launched another round of airstrikes on Iran overnight, while Tehran hit back. NPR's Jane Arraf reports efforts continue to try to revive a collapsed ceasefire.
9: U.S. Central Command said targets overnight included aircraft hangars and drone storage sites. Iranian state media reported explosions in 7 Iranian provinces and said U.S. attacks included a strike on an electrical installation close to a nuclear power plant. Iran said it attacked targets in Jordan, Bahrain, and Kuwait, countries with an extensive U.S. military presence. Meanwhile, Yemen's Houthi rebels, backed by Iran, declared that a key Red Sea waterway, Bab al-Mandab, would be off limits to Saudi Arabia. Jane Arraf, NPR News, Amman.
8: President Trump will travel to Dover Air Force Base today to attend the dignified transfer of U.S. service members killed by Iranian strikes. NPR's Franco Ordonez reports.
10: Honoring those killed in action is one of the most solemn responsibilities for a president.
11: I'll be going to Dover for something that I feel is it's a great honor for me to do it.
10: But for Trump, the rising number of casualties also underscores the mounting questions about the Iran war, which already is unpopular with most Americans. The public does not like seeing U.S. citizens killed in a war, especially a war that they don't necessarily understand or some don't think is necessary right now. Analysts say the more Americans who die, the more questions are going to be asked about what the aims of the war in fact are. Franco Ordonez, NPR News.
8: Benjamin Crump, the attorney for the family of Nolan Wells, is releasing the preliminary results of an independent autopsy this hour. The findings are being made public at the NAACP's National Convention in Chicago. The 18-year-old's body was found offshore after a July 4th boat trip. Wells, who was black, had gone with a group of all-white friends to Horn Island off the Mississippi coast. His family and black leaders are demanding answers. The cyclospora outbreak has grown to more than 4,700 confirmed cases. NPR As Yuki Noguchi reports.
12: The CDC's data only include cases states have tested and confirmed to have found cyclospora in stool samples from patients with serious diarrhea symptoms. Depending on the state, that confirmation and reporting can take many weeks, which is why actual numbers of people ill

0: from this water and foodborne illness is likely much, much higher. There are several clusters of outbreaks, but the largest by far is in Michigan and Ohio. And officials say the source is iceberg lettuce made by Taylor Farms in Mexico, which has been recalled. Yuki Noguchi, NPR News.
1: This is NPR News from Washington. Authors are celebrating the success of a landmark civil action class action lawsuit over the use of their work to train AI chatbots. NPR's Chloe Veltman reports a federal judge has approved a $1.5 billion settlement with Anthropic.
2: Attorneys involved say it's the largest copyright infringement settlement to date. The authors of more than 480,000 books are entitled to receive about $3,000 for each infringed work used to train Anthropic's models. Authors Andrea Bartz, Charles Graeber and Kirk Wallace Johnson sued Anthropic in 2024. Authors Guild Director of Policy and Advocacy Umair Kazi says he welcomes the outcome.
3: And we are looking forward to the commencement of the distribution process so authors can start getting paid.
2: Anthropic did not respond to our request for comment. Chloe Veltman, NPR News.
1: The Trump administration is withholding more than $1 billion in federal Medicaid payments to California and Minnesota for now, as it investigates allegations of fraud. State officials deny wrongdoing. West Virginia's governor is calling in the National Guard to help deal with the aftermath of major flash flooding. Torrential rain hit the state yesterday, inundating homes and businesses. All the water washed out bridges and led to a series of water rescues. Every county in West Virginia is under an official state of emergency. An extra 200 Guard members added onto 100 already sent in are supposed to be on the ground this morning. Weather forecasters say up to 7 inches of rain fell in some parts of the state. I'm Kristen Wright, and this is NPR News.
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7: 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I'm Pamela Kirkland. It's 9:06 on Wednesday, July 22nd. Coming up, public health officials acknowledge they need to shed paternalistic messaging if they want to reach more people. 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We'll have more on that coming up in 15 minutes on Morning Edition right here on GPB.
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8: It's Morning Edition from NPR News. I'm Leila Fadel.
9: And I'm Michelle Martin. Good morning. Defense Secretary Pete Hegseth met with senators yesterday in a hearing that turned contentious at times. He was asking for billions of dollars in additional funding for the Pentagon.
8: In a few minutes, we'll speak with one of the lawmakers who questioned Hegseth Tuesday. Senator Patty Murray is the top Democrat on the Senate Appropriations Committee. But first, some background. Hegseth's new price tag for the war is $37.5 billion. This after a ceasefire between the U.S. and Iran has broken down and attacks from both sides are intensifying. That has frustrated some lawmakers who are now being asked to continue funding a war Congress never authorized.
9: Joining us now to talk about this is NPR congressional correspondent Claudia Casales. Claudia, good morning to you.
10: Good morning, Michelle.
9: So Hegseth sat for several hours with lawmakers yesterday. Just bring us up to date on what he was asking for.
10: Well, it's part of a Trump administration request for $67 billion in emergency funding as the war picks up speed again. That would replenish equipment and munitions that have been used and get projects and equipment deliveries moving faster. Hegseth said without additional funding, the department could see shortfalls in service member pay, and he warned there could also be an effect on troop readiness.
11: Training right now and training in the future that would have to be curtailed if we do not get our budget needs met and met urgently.
10: And this comes on top of a record defense budget request of $1.5 trillion that the Trump administration proposed earlier this year. Hegseth said this funding was long overdue.
9: And what did the lawmakers have to say about that? What was their response?
10: Well, senators from both sides of the aisle said there's still a long list of unanswered questions. They asked Hegseth about Iran's nuclear program, about its missile capabilities, and about the future of the Strait of Hormuz. So in essence, reflecting the level of uncertainty and skepticism among some members worried about the direction of the war. At times, there was some real frustration on display, even from Republicans. One moment came after Louisiana GOP Senator John Kennedy asked Hegseth if Iran still has access to nuclear capabilities.
11: This is a regime hell-bent on nuclear ambitions, and
12: guys,
11: President Trump is willing to
12: go after. We need straight answers.
9: And what about the Democrats? What did we hear from them?
10: Well, Hegseth really faced an intense grilling from Democrats. One of the most heated exchanges came at the end of the hearing with Michigan Senator Gary Peters.
13: But if there's a lack of a winning strategy, they're in harm's way. Their leaders have failed them. And that's what's happening. We have political leadership. You don't have a strategy. You don't have a long-term plan to actually win this war. Win the war. The men and women are going to be able to do it, but they need to have leadership.
10: And that really captured the fury that Democrats have with this ongoing war. They say it's exacted immense losses for the country. That includes the 18 service members killed since the start of the war and the nearly 500 injured.
9: And what is the political reality of all this for President Trump and his party?
10: Right. As the war drags on and closer to the elections, it's creating bitter headaches for Republicans. And Democrats are capitalizing on that. Take the top ranking Democrat on the Senate Appropriations Committee, Patty Murray. One key argument she made is that gasoline prices have started to climb higher after the latest uptick in fighting. That's sure to be a message that we're going to be hearing from Democrats as they hammer it on the campaign trail and try to win back control of Congress.
9: That is NPR's Claudia Grisales. Claudia, thank you.
10: Thank you so much.
8: And Senator Patty Murray of Washington State is on the line now. As we just heard, she is the top-ranking Democrat on the Senate Appropriations Committee. Good morning, Senator. Thanks for being on the program.
14: Good morning. Thanks for asking.
8: I want to revisit how the Secretary of Defense characterized this request for billions more dollars in defense funding. He framed it in very stark terms. Let's listen.
11: Not funding this department at $1.5 trillion, I believe, is the greatest threat that our nation faces. Either we invest in our warriors at this moment of step change on the battlefield and growing threats, or this is all just talk.
8: As you pointed out in Tuesday's hearing, the Defense Department is already funded at $1 trillion for this year. Here, Hegseth is saying, give us more, or you, Congress, are responsible for the greatest threat against the U.S. What do you say to that?
14: That is absolutely outrageous. We have provided billions of dollars to this Defense Department. The fact is that Hegseth has not managed it well, and this administration has taken us into a war that has no strategy, it has no justification, it has no exit strategy, and now they are asking us, the taxpayers, through Congress, to spend literally billions of more of our taxpayer dollars. It is hurting our military readiness. It is misusing our defense spending and our troops who are fighting for us, and it is hurting Americans' pocketbook in many ways.
8: Did you hear what you wanted to hear vis-a-vis what the Department of Defense has spent the 35 or so billion dollars on in this war and what they're asking for when it comes to more money?
14: I think on a bipartisan basis, I have heard many Republican senators say the same thing I'm about to say. We have not had anywhere near an adequate justification or an accounting of how this money is being spent. And that is critically important for not only us, but again, for all Americans to know where their money is going. So there is no justification. There is no for what he's spending or no reason for us to trust him to add an additional $70 billion that he's now asking for to bankroll this disastrous war that they got us into.
8: So at this point, is it a no from you on this funding?
14: If the supplemental bill came to us tomorrow, I'd be absolutely a no.
8: At one point, you said Hegseth was trying to skirt the normal appropriations process. What did you mean, and why does that matter?
14: What that means is the Pentagon every year asks us for what they need to fund our weapons, our troops, our all of our military bases, and they do it in a very clear and direct way so we can see where the money is spent, and that is for their ongoing expenses. Included in this supplemental is numerous things that should be asked for through that process. So what they are doing is trying to ask us for money through the appropriations, then adding additional supplemental funding above and beyond that justification. And then, of course, they're talking about a reconciliation bill. And this is on top of what the Republicans voted for last year to give our military billions of dollars of unaccounted for money. When it goes through the appropriations process, it is budgeted, it is paid for. What they're asking for is additional money that is not paid for, and it robs us of our American resources that are so important today that we need to invest in our American citizens, whether it's healthcare or education or housing or research, so that we can be a strong country far into the future. So asking for it in an emergency is robbing us of our ability to be able to pay for all the things that our country really needs right now to be economically strong.
8: You pressed Hegseth on why funds for the National Guard and U.S. strikes on suspected drug smuggling boats are included in an emergency request for Iran war funding. He blamed the Biden administration for underfunding the Pentagon. Does his argument hold?
14: Absolutely not. Hegseth's go-to, in fact, many of the cabinet members' go-to response is if they don't have a good response, blame Biden. Look, Biden did not get us into this war. Trump and Hegseth started this war, and they refused to take responsibility for it. I find that appalling.
8: That's Democratic Senator Patty Murray of Washington State. Thank you for joining us.
14: Thank you.
8: And we'll note we have invited multiple Republican lawmakers to join us to discuss the war. Those invitations remain open.
9: The director of the Smithsonian's National Museum of American History is responding to Republican claims that the museum is, quote, infected by a woke ideology, unquote. NPR culture correspondent Anastasia Siokas reports on that House subcommittee hearing where those complaints were aired.
15: The hearing was held by the House of Representatives DOGE subcommittee, and the tone was very clear right from the start in comments from the subcommittee's chair, Representative Tim Burchett of Tennessee.
16: American story is the birth and growth of a great nation founded on powerful ideals on which we aim to fully achieve. But in the museum's current telling, history is just an ongoing power struggle between oppressors and the oppressed.
15: The criticisms from Burchett and his GOP colleagues closely mirrored the language of a report issued on July 4th by President Trump's Domestic Policy Council. The council argued that the museum underemphasizes the founding fathers, did not sufficiently celebrate the nation's 250th anniversary, and engages in what it calls, quote, anti-white activism. In her responses, Anthea Hartig hewed closely to public comments made by the Smithsonian Secretary, Lonnie G. Bunch III.
17: Our work is governed by the Smithsonian standards of scholarship, accuracy, independence, and nonpartisanship. The museum does not take sides in America's political debates. We preserve and document the evidence of American life in all of its breadth, so that the public can encounter the past and draw their own conclusions.
15: House Democrats argued during the hearing and in a written rebuttal that the administration is trying to undermine the trustworthiness of museums and many scholars more broadly in an effort to reshape America's historical and cultural narratives. Representative Kwaisi Mfume from Maryland spoke about another Smithsonian institution, the National Museum of African American History and Culture.
18: We will not let you destroy that museum. no matter how long it takes, how many battles are required, how much effort is needed. We will not allow that to happen unless you find a way to kill all of us and walk over our bodies to change history.
15: Anthea Hartig is scheduled to head back to Capitol Hill later today, this time to appear in front of the House Administration Committee. Anastasia Tsoulkas, NPR News, New York.

0: 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Coming up on Morning Edition, President Trump is actively campaigning for Republicans who are on the ballot this year, and that's just fine with Democrats.
1: People are tired of what they've seen from this administration. Their life has gotten harder.
0: More on why the Trump team wants the president to be a central figure in the midterm elections despite his low approval ratings. We'll have that story coming up in less than 15 minutes on Morning Edition right here on GPB.
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6: This is Morning Edition from NPR News. I'm Michelle Martin.
7: And I'm Leila Faldil. A Senate committee is preparing to vote tomorrow on President Trump's pick to lead the Centers for Disease Control and Prevention. She will be taking over an agency that less than half of the country trusts to provide reliable vaccine information. NPR's Ping Huang reports.
8: Trump's nominee, Dr. Erica Schwartz, said last week that if she was confirmed as the next leader of the CDC,
9: my first priority will be restoring trust in public health institutions through radical transparency and unwavering scientific integrity.
8: One way to do so, she said, is to change the tone and, quote, lead with humility.
9: I want to be the CDC director for all Americans. I don't want to be a paternalistic CDC director.
8: For many in public health, Schwartz's testimony raised concerns over whether she would stand up against political interference. But she's tapped into an active debate on how to communicate about public health after the challenges of the COVID pandemic. Nandi Marshall, president of the American Public Health Association, says the goals are the same as ever.
10: The thing about public health is that we care about people so much that we're trying to do anything we can to help you live your best life.
8: However, Marshall says traditional public health messaging is simple, direct, and prescriptive in a way that has made some people feel judged.
10: If we can have some more joy and love-based messaging that makes people want to do whatever it is that supports their wellness, I think that's going to be the way to do it.
8: Marshall says it's also critical to create communities where healthy choices are available to all.
10: We have to stop with the don't do this. I mean, but the thing is, it's like we don't want you to do this though, right? So I'm not saying it's easy.
8: Jessica Steyer is a public health scientist who founded a health communications company called Unbiased Science.
11: If we're setting ourselves up as, you know, talking down to people, we're already losing the battle. It's no longer just about
12: being the smartest person in the room or being the expert. That means nothing if people won't listen to you.
8: The new approach calls for relatability, meeting people where they are, in short videos, on social media, and understanding that people make health decisions based on lots of concerns, not just the ones spelled out by public health. But Steyer says it's hard to change things up.
12: People forget there is no money in public health, so we don't have the resources to build out communications teams.
8: At the federal level, public health has also been a target for defunding and reductions in the Trump administration. According to polls, one group people do trust for medical guidance is their own doctors and healthcare providers. If she's the next CDC director, Dr. Erica Schwartz, who's a preventive medicine physician, said she would speak to the public as she's spoken with her patients.
9: As I was a patient-centered physician, I want to be a nation-centered CDC director.
8: What does that sound like? The nation might soon find out. Ping Huang, NPR News.
6: President Trump is pledging more support for Lebanon after a White House meeting with the country's leader on Tuesday. Trump said Lebanon has become, quote, a very badly treated place and country. Israel's military has systematically demolished entire villages in southern Lebanon using explosives and bulldozers to try to wipe out Hezbollah. Most of that destruction is in areas Israel still occupies. NPR's Ruth Sherlock and Joette Riscala followed a Lebanese poet as she returned home to see the destruction firsthand.
13: Nothing remains of the place where 27-year-old Khulood Al-Gharib grew up. After Israeli forces withdrew a few weeks ago and moved their positions less than a mile away, she's risked the journey back four times.
14: And every time we come back, you feel something different.
13: What are you feeling today?
14: Today, I feel like there's a heavy load. And you know, it's not about like only my home, it's the whole village. Yani, it's all literally rubbles.
13: The homes that stood on this high point in the village of Dabin, surrounded by undulating hills with forests and olive groves, have been flattened. Broken trees poke out from the expanse of rubble. People's clothes dangle from the remaining branches. Where was your home?
14: It was here, directly.
13: This rubble here?
14: Yes.
13: She finds her notes from university and her father's books of philosophers and poets. Gharib is herself a poet and reads us part of an elegy she's written to this destroyed home.
14: You rest upon a hill. It's an Eden surrounded by olive trees in every direction. Straight ahead, and I see Palestine. It's waiting for salvation, and I guess we are too right now.
13: From here, she can see northern Israel. Satellite imagery shows the Israeli military has badly damaged or destroyed at least two dozen villages in the part of South Lebanon it now occupies for what it calls a buffer zone to stop Hezbollah firing rockets across the border. Touching the concrete and twisted rebar of her house, Gharib shares her memories of coming here before the war.
14: When I get off the bus, I step into the bin, I check on my mom and dad, my brother. I would be eager, you know, to even taste the food here because it hits different. You know, even coffee on the balcony with the flowers.
13: A flower garden surrounded her home. She grew up with neighbors who cared for her.
14: You enjoy the people that you say hi to, the one that they ask you, like, where have you been all week? Like, yeah. We haven't seen you for long.
13: That sense of community.
14: Yeah, exactly. It is a sense of belonging in this community.
13: Now those neighbors are displaced across Lebanon. Israel has made it clear it will not allow Lebanese to return to the lands it controls, and possibly to Dabin, until Hezbollah disarms, a demand the militia refuses.
14: Thank you, ma'am.
13: We leave to head back to Beirut. That evening, Gharib joins other artists performing poetry and songs to mark the beauty of South Lebanon and all that has been lost. This is my message to you and to the land, Gharib tells the audience. We were here. We are here. And she says she will do all she can to return. Ruth Sherlock, NPR News, Beirut.

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2: 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I'm Pamela Kirkland. Coming up, in any home that has deep roots in the South, pimento cheese is a thing. Salvation South editor Chuck Reese is here this week with pimento cheese's origin story. We'll hear more coming up in about 15 minutes on Morning Edition right here on GPB. Georgia News and NPR News headlines are coming up in just a moment.
3: Live from NPR News in Washington, I'm Dave Mattingly. The Wall Street Journal and the New York Times are among media outlets reporting the Trump administration has reached an agreement with Saudi Arabia that could potentially lead to uranium enrichment in the kingdom. Secretary of State Marco Rubio was asked about it today while attending a summit in the Philippines.
4: Even when the moment is appropriate, we'll put out that in writing. We have to do it with Congress anyways, so we'll certainly do it publicly. But suffice it to say, the U.S. is not going to reach any agreement with any country in the world that leads to the risk of proliferation.
3: He was speaking to reporters in Manila. New York Mayor Zohran Mamdani says he wants Israeli Prime Minister Benjamin Netanyahu arrested when he travels to the U.S. in September for the U.N. General Assembly. Netanyahu is wanted by the International Criminal Court for war crimes. Mamdani released a video on social media last night.
5: My administration has reviewed every avenue available under applicable law to determine whether New York City could execute the International Criminal Court's arrest warrant if Benjamin Netanyahu came here. It is clear that we do not have the independent legal authority to enforce this warrant. The federal government, however, does, and I call on them to join the ICC and execute this warrant.
3: The U.S. is not a member of the ICC, and President Trump has said Netanyahu would not be arrested. This is NPR News from Washington.
6: Live from the GPB Newsroom, I'm Devins Wald. President Donald Trump plans to speak at a Georgia high school today. He's expected to promote Trump accounts, which the president says could lift children out of poverty and help more Americans invest in the stock market. These accounts offer $1,000 to every child born during his second term. They went live July 4th. Trump's stop in Georgia comes as he and fellow Republicans face pressure in the midterm elections for their handling of the economy. Early voting ends this week in a Metro Atlanta congressional district where five candidates are seeking a short term in office. GPB's Orlando Montoya reports the race comes after U.S. Representative David Scott died in April.
7: In May, Democratic State Representative Jasmine Clark won her party's primary to replace Scott for a full term starting in January. She's heavily favored to win November's ballot in the largely Democratic district. A special election on July 28th could determine who fills the seat until January. Since Clark chose not to run, whoever wins will serve only for a few months. Scott's daughter, Democrat Marcy Scott, says she's running because without a representative, the district will lose federal funds.
8: I want to make sure that the counties get the $40 million and get what they deserve. That's my number one priority. And I'm doing that for the 13th district and doing that for my father.
7: Democrat Everton Blair is the only candidate who also ran in the May primary. He says the party needs new blood.
9: The need for bolder fighters who are also able to tap into different parts of our electorate, galvanize new pockets of our constituency, and deliver an agenda is not something that's going to be done in 4 months, but it's something that can be started.
7: Three other candidates, including a disqualified Democrat and two Republicans, will appear on the ballot. If no one wins the special election by more than 50%, then a runoff will be held a month later, giving the winner even less time in Washington. For GPB News, I'm Orlando Montoya.
6: Delta Airlines has dedicated one of its gates at Hartsfield-Jackson Atlanta International Airport to an Atlanta Braves Hall of Famer. The Atlanta-based airline last week unveiled Gate 25 as the Andrew Jones Gate, honoring the Braves' longtime number 25 ahead of his Hall induction on Sunday. This is GPB.
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10: 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I'm Leila Fadel.
11: And I'm Michelle Martin. Good morning. President Trump travels to Georgia today. It's a swing state with a key Senate race in the fall. And it's the latest stop in what the White House has promised will be an active campaign year for the president. But as NPR's senior political correspondent Tamara Keith reports, that strategy is counterintuitive.
12: When you have a president with a low approval rating going into the midterms, the conventional wisdom is to keep him away from competitive races. Charlie Dent is a former Republican congressman from Pennsylvania, and he says that's exactly what happened in 2006.
13: George Bush understood that he wasn't going to be an asset in my district at that time. He didn't take it personally. I mean, he understood. He wanted me to win.
12: President Trump's approval rating is deeply underwater, even worse than it was in 2018 when Republicans lost control of the House in a blue wave. But Trump isn't following the traditional playbook. Earlier this year, he held a rally in New York with one of the most endangered Republicans in Congress.
14: We're going to work with Mike. Mike Lawler's fantastic. He's fantastic.
12: So far this year, Trump has made more campaign-related trips than he did during the same period in his first term in office. At a rally in Florida in May, Trump gave shout-outs to a senator, a congresswoman, and his endorsed candidate for governor, Congressman Byron Donalds.
14: He's so far ahead in the polls, I don't have to ask him to come up. I would ask him, but when you know, my theory is when you're up by more than 20 points, I don't want to waste the time, okay? Is that all right? He's killing him.
12: At Trump rallies, the president is always the star of the show. In an interview with the pro-Trump podcast, The Mom View, late last year, White House Chief of Staff Susie Wiles said typically in midterms, you localize the election and keep federal officials out of it.
15: We're actually going to turn that on its head.
16: Good.
15: And put him on the ballot. Because so many of those low propensity voters are Trump voters.
16: Yes, they are.
12: To translate, President Trump won by turning out people who were disengaged from politics, but who got excited about him. Those voters might stay home without Trump on the ballot. A Republican official who spoke on Background to describe party strategy told me the goal is to activate Trump's 2024 coalition in 2026. And part of that is just reminding these voters that there is an election happening. To that end, President Trump recently announced there will be a midterm convention in Dallas in September. RNC Chairman Joe Gruters hyped it up in an interview with CBS Texas.
17: This president's the best showman that's ever existed. And why not highlight him, put him front and center, and do the Trumpapalooza?
12: Trumpapalooza doesn't leave much doubt that the president will be the central figure in this year's midterms, though that was probably inevitable, whether it was the Republican strategy or not. Congresswoman Susan DelBene leads the campaign committee working to help Democrats win control of the House.
18: People are tired of what they've seen from this administration. Their life has gotten harder. Republicans can't run away from that.
12: So former Congressman Charlie Dent offers this advice to swing district Republicans.
13: I would tell them to keep the president out of their districts as far away as possible.
12: But it's not clear anyone is taking that advice. Trump has already campaigned with a dozen candidates in toss-up races this year. Tamara Keith, NPR News.
10: Ukraine's President Volodymyr Zelensky has now fired the country's top military commander. Just a few days ago, Zelensky fired the country's defense minister. Together, it's one of the most significant military shakeups in the past 4 years of Ukraine's war with Russia. To break down what this all means, we're joined by NPR's Greg Myrie in Kyiv. Hey, Greg.
19: Hi, Leila.
10: So in less than a week, President Zelensky fired the two top figures leading Ukraine's war against Russia. Why now?
16: Yeah, relations between these two men, the young, popular civilian defense minister and the hard-nosed, old-school head of the army, became so strained they apparently stopped speaking to one another. They represent different generations and very different ideas on how to wage war. The general favored traditional combat operations with an emphasis on ground troops, while the defense minister pushed cutting-edge drone warfare. Zelensky clearly felt he couldn't let this go on, so now he's fired both of them in a very messy public dispute, and it's still not clear how this will all play out.
10: Okay, you described two very different types of leaders. Tell us more about each one specifically. Let's start with the Army chief.
16: Yeah, Zelensky put out a late-night video Tuesday announcing the ouster of the Army Chief, General Oleksandr Syrsky. Now, he's credited with some very important battlefield victories. The most significant was when Russia tried to storm the capital, Kyiv, at the very beginning of the full-scale invasion in 2022. The Russians made it to within 10 miles or so of the city, and Syrsky commanded the troops that halted this advance and forced the Russians to retreat. But Syrsky's critics here came to call him the butcher, saying he sacrificed too many troops in order to hold vulnerable positions where Ukraine was heavily outmanned and outgunned. And Syrsky is 60 years old. He started his military career four decades ago in the former Soviet Union, and that training appeared to shape his views as a commander.
10: Okay, and what about his rival, the defense minister?
16: Yeah, he really couldn't be more different. He's Mikhailo Fedorov. He's 35 and looks even younger. And more than any other person, he represents Ukraine's revolution in the use of drones. You know, no military has ever used drones to the extent Ukraine has. It uses them to defend frontline areas, to strike deep inside Russia. It's using them quite extensively as ground robots and has naval drones to carry out attacks at sea. And Fedorov has a tech background, not a military one. When Russia surged into Ukraine 4 years ago, he was the Minister of Digital Technology. He took to Twitter and called on Elon Musk to give Ukraine access to Starlink. And Musk did so, and that's been hugely valuable with Ukraine's military communications. Mm. And when Fedorov became defense minister 6 months ago, he went back to Musk and asked him to cut off the Russian military's access to Starlink. And this arrangement ended and it has hampered the Russians. All of this has made Fedorov hugely popular in Ukraine. When Zelensky fired him last week, this ignited public protest in support of Fedorov and against General Syrsky.
10: I mean, this is all happening during a full-scale war. Is this military shakeup over now? And could it disrupt Ukraine's war effort?
16: Yeah, quite possibly. It's too early to tell. Zelensky last night named a new general to lead the army. He's a young guy, just 43, and a strong ally of Fedorov. And Ukraine has the battlefield momentum right now, but we'll have to see if Ukraine can keep the initiative with new faces leading the war.
10: That's NPR's Greg Myrie in Kyiv. Thank you, Greg.
16: Sure thing, Layla.
10: This is NPR News.
19: 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Join me, Peter Biello, in conversation with Gladwell as we discuss his take on our country's gun violence epidemic. Guests of GPB at the $150 gold level will receive a signed copy of the book and attend a meet-and-greet with the author. 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
20: 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I'm Pamela Kirkland. More student borrowers in Georgia are defaulting on their loans as repayment policies change. The pandemic paused payments for 3 years, and then a one-year on-ramp temporarily shielded borrowers from the harshest consequences of missed payments. But in late 2024, scheduled payments became mandatory again. New federal data and an Associated Press analysis released yesterday shows how much Georgians are struggling with the repayment restart. The number of borrowers living in Georgia who are more than a year delinquent has grown by 191,000, bringing the total to 396,000, or 23% of residents with loans. Coming up, Climate change is making nighttime hotter around the world. That's eroding one of our most important biological processes, sleep. We'll have that story coming up in less than 10 minutes on GPB.
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10: Good morning, I'm Layla Faldin. Nutcrackers might feel like a Christmas thing, but in the town of Luverne, Minnesota, there's a year-round obsession. They claim to have more nutcrackers than people. This summer, Luverne cemented their claim to fame by unveiling the world's tallest nutcracker. He's more than 60 feet tall and dressed up like Uncle Sam. Yes, his jaw actually works, but they haven't found a way to get the nuts up there yet. It's Morning Edition.
0: 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From the estate of Joan B. Kroc, whose bequest serves as an enduring investment in the future of public radio, and seeks to help NPR produce programming that meets the highest standards of public service in journalism and cultural expression. This is NPR.
20: It's Morning Edition. I'm Pamela Kirkland. Pimento cheese is a classic Southern dish, a staple of Sunday dinners, Saturday tailgate parties, and late-night snacking. But did you know that pimento cheese did not originate in the South? Salvation South editor Chuck Reese was as surprised as you are to find this out. He explains in this week's commentary.
21: In any home that has deep roots in the South, pimento cheese is a thing. It's a subject of great debate. It's an object of deep love. And it's the perfect topper for a saltine cracker. Even Wikipedia testifies to pimento cheese's deep ties to our region, noting that it has been referred to as the pate of the South or Carolina caviar. In the world of Southern food, pimento cheese is iconic. So imagine my shock when Salvation South, the online magazine I edit, got its first story submission about pimento cheese, which claimed that our beloved gooey spread did not originate in our region. There it was in the second paragraph of the story we got from Sarah Brown, a writer from Mississippi. Pimento cheese comes from New York City. There is proof positive, Sarah wrote, that this thing we all swear is a quintessential Southern food actually originated in New York City in the late 1800s. Of course, I had to check this out, and it turned out that Sarah was absolutely right. In the 1870s, New York farmers began making the soft, unripened cheese that eventually we all came to know as cream cheese. Simultaneously, Spanish food companies began exporting canned roasted red peppers, pimentos, into the United States. Before long, these two foods were combined, and in 1908, Good Housekeeping magazine published a recipe for pimento cheese. But theirs was more complex than our current Southern version. When pimento cheese caught on down here, we simplified it, improved it, made it our own. Southern transplants often say, I wasn't born here, but I got here as quick as I could. And I suppose if pimento cheese could talk, it would say the same thing. The pimento cheese we make down here relies on three primary ingredients. Sharp cheddar cheese, grated, mayonnaise, and diced pimentos. Here's how my wife Stacy makes it. She shreds a good-sized pile of sharp cheddar cheese. Then she opens her jar of roasted red peppers and chops up a healthy pile of those and drains them in a strainer. Then she combines the cheese and the drained peppers and adds mayonnaise until she gets the consistency right. Finally, she seasons with salt, pepper, onion powder, and garlic powder until it tastes right. Maybe a little Tabasco for some kick. Just taste it at every step until you get the flavor and consistency that you like. Now, a batch of this makes one of the finest gifts you could possibly give to your neighbor or to your whole family. 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
20: This is Morning Edition on GPB. I'm Pamela Kirkland. Nearly 2 years after a chemical fire at the biolab facility in Conyers, yesterday, the federal government's lead investigators for chemical disasters released their final findings. The U.S. Chemical Safety Board says a corroded sprinkler wet water-reactive pool chemicals, producing toxic gas and two fires that destroyed the warehouse where they were held. Investigators say biolab has documented the widespread corrosion problems all the way back to 2023. The warehouse contained more than double the chemicals on record with Rockdale County. None of the chemicals are currently regulated under federal safety rules for ultra-hazardous substances. Biolab ceased manufacturing in May of last year and listed the property for sale in January. In a statement, the company said it, quote, cooperated fully with the CSB's investigation and is reviewing the agency's final report. 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
4: I'm Scott Tong. We check in on Cuba, where ongoing fuel shortages from an effective U.S. oil blockade are causing more blackouts. It has led to protests, rare public dissent against Cuba's one-party state. We'll hear from Havana next time in Here and Now.
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11: This is Morning Edition from NPR News. I'm Michelle Martin.
10: And I'm Leila Fadel. Summertime heat can mean a lot of tossing and turning when trying to sleep. A new analysis says blame climate change, NPR's Alejandra Barunda reports.
22: Christina Dahl knows that because of climate change, overnight temperatures have warmed up even faster than days. And anything that messes with nights is going to mess with sleep.
23: It can be really miserable. And then the next day, you feel terrible.
22: Dahl leads the research team at Climate Central. That's the organization that did the new study. And her team really wanted to know
23: how climate change is affecting sleep at night during the summertime.
22: They knew there was a relationship between temperature and sleep. A study from a few years ago found it by using sleep data from nearly 50,000 people's Fitbits around the world. That work compared each person's sleep data with local temperature records, and it found a tight relationship.
24: The warmer it gets, the less that people sleep. And every additional increase per degree on that hot side leads to progressively less sleep.
22: That's Kelton Miner. He's the lead author of that work. And he says there's sort of a Goldilocks zone for nighttime outdoor temperatures. It's somewhere in the 50s. Beyond that, sleep gets worse for just about everyone, everywhere, even if they're otherwise used to living in hot climates. The bad news is the sleep loss gets worse the hotter it gets.
24: That suggests that people aren't adapting very well on the hot side.
22: So Dahl and her team knew there was this relationship between nighttime temperature and sleep loss.
23: But what was the role of climate change? How much of that would have happened anyway? How much additional sleep loss is happening because of climate change?
22: To answer those questions, they estimated what temperatures would have been in a world without human-caused climate change. Then they figured out how much more sleep people would have gotten in that cooler world. Then they compared that to the real data.
23: And across the whole globe, we found that the average person has lost about 56 hours of sleep per year because of high temperatures over the last 5 years.
22: And 10% of that can be blamed on climate change. Dahl says that means one of the best sleep aids out there isn't a pill or meditation or counting sheep. It's slowing down climate change by stopping the burning of fossil fuels. Alejandra Burunda, NPR News.
11: Thousands of years ago, navigators braved the open ocean to travel from Taiwan to the Philippines. This summer, a group of indigenous Taiwanese people decided to follow in their wake. Jan Kamensin Broomby reports from Lanyu Island.
3: When he was young, Lanyu local Maraos was warned against singing the island's traditional songs. Don't sing. Your ancestors will be summoned back to Earth, he was told. But today, as he and others from the village prepare for a dangerous sea voyage, he wants the ancestors by his side.
5: In our traditional customs, we believe our ancestors are blessing and protecting this boat. We hope our seafaring culture can continue to develop.
3: We're on Lanyu Island, some 40 miles off the southeast of Taiwan, home to the Tao, an indigenous group with only 5,000 or so members that belongs to the broader Austronesian language family. Today, we've come with Maraos, chairperson of Taiwan's Indigenous Peoples Cultural Foundation, who goes by only one name, to watch as Tao villagers prepare an enormous 39-foot rowing boat for a treacherous journey.
5: This boat has its own spirit. We hope that this blessing and protection will continue to stay with us.
3: They'll need the protection. That's because this ceremony is preparing villagers to row more than 100 miles to the Batanes Islands of the northern Philippines.
7: And with that noise, they're trying to pick up the boat and take it over to the water, all of them together at once.
3: The challenge they're undertaking is more than just a test of strength. They'll also be following in the footsteps of their Austronesian ancestors, because from the Maori of New Zealand to the Malagasy of Madagascar, peoples from the Austronesian language family can trace their roots back to Taiwan.
8: They spread out mainly from Taiwan and the Philippines, and then they began to move into Indonesia, to Sulawesi, into the Pacific. So this migration took 4,000 or 5,000 years, purposeful, deliberate, and quite amazing in the distance it went.
3: This is Peter Bellwood, Emeritus Professor of Archaeology at the Australian National University.
8: Taiwan was a place of formation of what later became the Austronesian-speaking peoples.
3: And those Austronesian languages themselves tell a story. Lanyu still shares much of its language with the indigenous Austronesian Iwatan tribes of the Batanes, evidence that only a few hundred years ago, both sides were in frequent contact. Back in the port, Lanyu's villagers take to the water. In the back of their minds, the island's folk history that tells stories of expeditions just like this one. For rower Zhang Shikai, the voyage is a chance to turn legend into real life.
9: This boat's journey is about demonstrating that our ancestors had these practices in the past and letting the next generation see it firsthand so that they can recognize our oral history is real.
3: After more than a day at sea, they arrive in the Philippines, where they're greeted by Iwatan tribespeople. It's the first time a boat of this kind has crossed these waters in some 300 years. And it hasn't been easy. Rough seas threatened the voyage. But as Shikai reminds us, the expedition had to go on. Because for Lanyu's people, each boat has its own spirit. You can't keep standing still, he says. Once a boat is made, it must be paddled. For NPR News, I'm Jan Kamensin-Brumby on Lanyu Island.
10: Throughout the World Cup, TV cameras searched the crowds for famous faces, and at just about every match Spain played, there was the face of actor Javier Bardem. He was born and raised in Spain, and on Sunday, he was in the crowd when Spain won the World Cup.
25: It was a moment of tension, fear of losing it with 80,000 people around you. It was a fantastic moment of excitement.
10: And you got to hold the trophy.
25: Yes, because I'm good friends with one of the players, and we went down to the beach and that thing is heavy.
10: Next week, we'll hear about a different kind of

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1: You've been listening to Morning Edition on Georgia Public Broadcasting. I'm Pamela Kirkland. Thanks for spending your morning with me. Stay with GPB. We've got On Point coming up next, and I hope you have a great Wednesday.
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3: President Trump just cannot let go of the 2020 election, which he lost.
4: Americans were blatantly lied to about the security of our election infrastructure, including electronic voting machines and ballot counting systems.
3: That's from the president's recent primetime speech, where he once again made fact-free and baseless claims about election interference.
5: Fear is not evidence. Repetition does not make something true.
3: Well, as president, Trump is now working on the ground to undermine faith in elections. The administration is demanding sensitive voter rolls from states, threatening officials with prosecution if they don't comply.
6: The problem we have is the lies from the White House are making us look terrible, and that's problematic for our voters.
3: I'm Meghna Chakrabarty. Today on Point, the latest on President Trump's attack on American elections. Stay with us.
7: Live from NPR News in Washington, I'm Kristen Wright. President Trump is issuing new threats against Iran. The president wrote on Truth Social this morning that going forward, anytime Iran attacks a ship in the Strait of Hormuz, the U.S. military will bomb and destroy a bridge or a power plant in Iran. Trump says that includes those in or near Tehran. Arizona Republicans advanced allies of President Trump in the state's primary races yesterday. Ben Giles from member station KJZZ has more.
8: Far-right candidates are sweeping statewide primaries. Congressman Andy Biggs is now the GOP nominee for governor here, and state lawmaker Alexander Colladin won the GOP race for Secretary of State. They both cruised to victory in the primary, largely thanks to endorsements for Biggs from President Trump and for Colladin with the backing of Turning Point, the political machine founded here in Arizona by the late Charlie Kirk. But the thing is, Trump's endorsement and Turning Point's backing isn't as meaningful in the general election when these MAGA candidates have to appeal to a broader portion of the electorate.
7: Ben Giles reporting there. The governor of New Jersey says a software error led to more than 6,000 non-citizens being registered to vote. NPR's Miles Parks reports the issue has been resolved, but such incidents have been shown to fuel conspiracy theories.
9: The software error meant that thousands of people who answered no to the question, are you a U.S. citizen at a DMV, were still registered to vote anyway. New Jersey's governor, Mikey Sherrill, called the problem serious, but she also said fewer than 400 of the mistaken registrants actually voted, and the erroneous registrations have now been removed as well. These sorts of bureaucratic errors aren't unheard of. Oregon dealt with a similar issue in 2024, but non-citizens have never been shown to register on purpose in anything but very small numbers. Still, experts expect these sorts of errors to be spotlighted by those looking to cast doubt on the entire election system this fall. Miles Parks, NPR News, Washington.
7: The Trump administration is pausing more than $1 billion in federal Medicaid payments to Minnesota and California over alleged fraud concerns. Federal officials say they'll withhold payments until the states verify that certain Medicaid claims meet federal requirements. Erica Zurich from Minnesota Public Radio reports.
10: Minnesota officials say the $200 million federal officials are withholding makes this the third time payments have been delayed over alleged fraud in health programs. In a written statement, Minnesota Department of Human Services Temporary Commissioner John Connolly says federal officials haven't provided an explanation on how the deferral amount was calculated. The state says it has cooperated with the federal government to prevent the misuse of health funds. California's Governor Gavin Newsom posted on X that the state is being targeted for political reasons and not because of fraud. For NPR News, I'm Erica Zurich in St. Paul.
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11: Live from the GPB Newsroom, I'm Devin Zwald. The Atlanta office of the FBI seized 95 drones.

0: drones during the World Cup. GPB's Sarah Callis has more.
1: Most of the drones seized by the federal government belong to hobbyists and content creators, not necessarily nefarious actors. Despite their findings, FBI Atlanta Special Agent in Charge Marlo Graham says it's still important for flyers to respect the temporary flight restricted zone set by the FAA.
2: It could be nefarious, but it's unsafe. We need to be safe in the air as well as on the ground. And so to make sure that we're safe in the air so that our drones can fly and be clear without crashing with the hobbyists.
1: Violating a no-fly zone is a federal crime, and Graham says the FBI is working with the U.S. Attorney's Office to decide what, if any, charges will be filed against the pilots and if any of the drones will be returned to their owners. For GPB News, I'm Sarah Callis in Atlanta.
0: Defense Secretary Pete Hegseth addressed the Senate Appropriations Committee yesterday to request additional funding for the U.S. war with Iran. Georgia Senator John Ossoff serves on the committee and questioned Hegseth about his statements on Iran's loss of combat capabilities since the war began.
3: Describe to me a country that doesn't have an Air Force, a Navy, or a defense industrial base,
4: Mr. Secretary, I will describe
3: to you a country that does not have an effective
4: military.
3: Mr. Secretary, you stated four months ago that Iran's
4: military had been rendered, quote, combat ineffective for years to come.
0: Hegseth said the war in Iran had already cost more than $37 billion.
5: NPR comes from NPR stations. 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More information at carnegie.org. 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
6: The 20-armed sunflower star is a highly endangered sea star in the Pacific Ocean. After an undersea pandemic nearly wiped the species out, a Northwest tribe is working to bring the sea stars back from the brink of extinction.
7: Pools open.
8: Pools open.
6: I'm Elsa Chang. 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
10: This is On Point. I'm Meghna Chakrabarty. On the evening of July 9th, Thomas Hicks received the email that no employee ever wants to get. He'd been fired. The email read, quote, "On behalf of President Donald J. Trump, I am writing to inform you that your position as Commissioner of the Election Assistance Commission is terminated, effective immediately. Thank you for your service." End quote. It was signed by Morgan DeWitt Snow, Deputy Director of Presidential Personnel in the Executive Office of the President. Well, the Bipartisan Federal Election Assistance Commission was created after the disputed 2000 presidential race between George W. Bush and Al Gore. Some of you might remember the debacle of hanging chads and repeated vote counts in Florida. The Supreme Court brought that debate to an end when it decided the landmark Bush v. Gore case, effectively giving the presidency to Bush. But the controversy was enough for Congress to decide that states needed some federal assistance with their election systems, and thus created the Federal Election Assistance Commission. Well, the Supreme Court played a role in the creation of Thomas Hicks's job. It also played a role in its firing, in his firing. On June 29th of this year, the court issued yet another landmark ruling in Trump v. Slaughter. Well, the court overturned a 90-year-old decision that limited a president's ability to fire staff at independent agencies. The Robert Court ruled that in a 6-3 decision that the president can fire agency staff at will. And a week later, President Trump used his newly expanded power for the first time in the form of that email that landed in Thomas Hicks's inbox. Trump also fired Commissioner Benjamin Hovland, and both Hicks and Hovland are Democrats. A third commissioner, Republican Christy McCormick, was reportedly allowed to resign. And in April of this year, Republican Donald Palmer resigned to join the Conservative Heritage Foundation. Meaning right now, just 4 months before the 2026 midterms, the Election Assistance Commission has no commissioners at all. And Thomas Hicks joins us now. Mr. Hicks, welcome to On Point.
11: Thank you for having me.
10: Now, you were chair of the EAC, and you have been on the Election Assistance Commission since January of 2015. I'm wondering if you had any kind of indication that you were soon to be fired by the President of the United States.
7: No, I did not have any indication that the president was going to fire me or my fellow Democrat or basically allow the Republican to resign. We knew that this could be a possibility with the Slaughter case, but we were still going to continually do our jobs as best we could.
10: So it remains a surprise. Have you heard subsequently from anyone in the administration about why the commissioners were basically all let go?
7: No, I have not. I did not hear from any of the folks in the administration prior to that email on the 18 months that they've been in the White House or after.
10: Okay. Well, as you well know, following that email and your firing, the White House actually did release a press statement in which it said, quote, "The president and head of the executive branch reserves the right to remove individuals that may not be totally aligned with the important task of securing America's elections and ensuring every legal vote is counted. The Slaughter decision gives the president precedence to do so," end quote. How do you respond to that, Mr. Hicks?
7: Well, I am proud of the work of the agency, and our work was to help the states with the administration of elections. Our agency did not run elections. The states run the elections. And so we worked with the states to ensure that every eligible voter was able to cast a vote and have that vote counted accurately. We did that through a number of different ways, whether or not going out to the states to give them more information, provide them with additional funding so they can purchase new voting equipment, or changing rules to allow for testing of other systems, basically things like e-poll books, which are what people use to log in to say that they are in the right place to vote at that time.
10: If I just may press the point a little, Mr. Hicks, this statement from the White House, it doesn't necessarily question the work of the EAC, but it talks about individuals who are not aligned mm-hmm. with the task of securing America's elections. I mean, that would include you. And well, how do you respond to that?
7: Well, I would say that I was a federal employee working towards the ensuring that Americans could vote. And I've done that for nearly 30 years. I think that my work speaks for itself, but it was not about me. It was about making sure that Americans can vote. And I want to make sure that people realize moving forward that they still have the ability to cast their votes in November and have those votes counted accurately. So I dispute basically saying that I was not aligned with ensuring that people could vote because I feel that I did my job well.
10: You know, just to take a step back, because you know how I mentioned that the EAC was created by Congress after the 2000 election. And I think one of the important things to note is that the idea was and is that states could use some assistance from the federal government, as you pointed out. But the purpose of the EAC is to assist without federalizing elections. And that's actually a really important distinction. I wonder if you wanted to comment on that.
7: Well, that's true. And as I said earlier, states run the elections. So what we would do is a carrot and stick approach. So we would help develop, help states with the requirements for HABA, but provide them money to meet those requirements. We would have with the voluntary voting system guidelines, which were used to certify voting equipment. We would serve as a national clearinghouse, basically gathering information and getting that information out to the states so that they could better run the elections overall. And we would maintain the national voter registration form. So basically, to answer your question a little bit more in depth, we would say that we would go to the states, provide them with resources so that they could better perform their functions, but not require them to do so. But if they took the money, then they would have to basically adhere to certain standards.
10: So let's talk a little bit more about that federal voter registration form, or actually even, let me shift gears a little bit to voting system standards that the EAC helps set. That includes certifying things like voting machines, right?
7: Correct.
10: And even certifying places that test those machines?
7: Correct. So there were two testing labs that we certified. One was in Colorado and the other one was in Alabama. And they test those machines very rigorously, similar to the way that cars are tested, to ensure that they're safe, that they function well, and that they provide the functions that they were designed to do, basically count voting votes, count those votes accurately, and under numerous conditions, whether or not it's too cold, whether or not there's condensation, because as you know, there's different climates to every part of the country. And so we would test those to ensure that they would function well. And over time.
10: And so was there any such testing going on now? Are there new voting machines that some states are waiting for certification so they can use even in the 2026 midterms?
7: That's a great question. There's testing going on now to the new standards that we put in place in 2021, the VVSG 2.0 standards. But mostly states are going to use the same equipment that they have already for this coming November's election, because no one wants to confuse and roll out new voting equipment right before a major election.
10: Okay, great. And about the federal voter registration form, tell me more about that and sort of what the EAC does and why it's important.
7: I would say that before we go into that, that there are voting systems that are being tested currently that meet those new standards, but they probably won't be deployed until 2027 or 28 or possibly 30. One of the things the states have constantly told us is that they need more additional funding to purchase those machines. And so we were basically three commissioners at that time, Donald Palmer had already resigned, had gone to Capitol Hill to basically ask Congress for additional funds for the funding of elections overall.
10: And then your
7: next question was on the
10: Federal voter registration form.
7: Okay, so that, but most people know that as motor voter. But basically you go to your DMV and so forth and you register the vote. But we maintain a form on our website that allows for people to register to vote. It's sent into the states and then they are put on the rolls once things are verified. I would say that there's a lot of information on the EAC.gov website for voters who may want to have more information, whether or not they have questions about the security of voting machines, whether or not they want to become a poll worker. I would say whether or not they want to check to make sure that voter registration is up to date, to go to their states and do that sort of thing as well. But the form itself, we maintain, but not so many people use that form as much anymore. Because of they go into their public service offices like a DMV or other aspects and register to vote, or they register to vote when they turn 18 or so.
10: Okay. Well, from what I understand, because the EAC is the sort of regulatory body around things like voting system standards, that without commissioners in place, though, changes can't be made to those standards. So even if the president wanted to make changes to the registration form or how voting machines are tested, right now he could not do that, correct?
7: Correct. Those standards cannot be changed because they can only be changed by the commissioners themselves. And there's a process for replacing
10: Mr. Yes. Hicks, if you could just wait for a second. I'm so sorry to cut you off. We just have to take this quick break and I'll let you finish that thought when we come back. This is On Point.
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12: 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And Americans United for Separation of Church and State, defending church-state separation and the First Amendment, including freedom of the press, for nearly 80 years. 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
10: You're back with On Point. I'm Meghna Chakrabarty, and we're speaking with Thomas Hicks today. Until July 9th of this year, he was chair of the Federal Elections Assistance Commission. And as you've been hearing, on that day, on July 9th, President Trump fired all the remaining commissioners on the EAC, including Thomas Hicks. And I'm sorry to have to interrupt you before the break there, Mr. Hicks, but we were talking about how now with no commissioners on the EAC, is the agency's work effectively frozen, or can it still function?
7: The agency can still function, but there are certain things that it can't do. So I want to ensure that the American people know that they can cast their votes and have those votes counted accurately. I worry about what happens after November in terms of if there are problems in the election, where the Election Assistance Commission would work with states to rectify those problems to ensure that they didn't come and that nothing else happened moving forward. But also, when we were looking at, we had a meeting scheduled for December to talk with stakeholders about changes to the voluntary voting system guidelines, because those things are looked at every single year and minor changes are made to improve the elections process. But things like that can't go on because there's no commissioners there to basically approve those changes.
10: Wait, can you tell me a little bit in more detail, Mr. Hicks, about if there's a dispute in the at any level, I guess, in the 2026 midterms, the EAC could not assist states on that? Like, what would the EAC do, ideally?
7: So let me give an example of in 2020. Right when the pandemic started happening in March of 2020, the EAC gathered stakeholders, basically the CDC, the U.S. Postal Service, local election officials, and state election officials, to come together to see how we would still have an election move forward where voters would be able to vote safely and have their secure votes counted accurately, and ensuring that the right people got the right ballots. So the EAC brought those people together. What I'm saying now is that if there's any sort of issue that occurs in the 2026 election, like there's going to be, and I use the example of, we have these highway systems and you're going to have a car accident somewhere along the ride. That doesn't mean that you get rid of the entire highway system. It means that you get that car off the road and you fix it and then get the system back up and running as quickly as possible. What I'm saying is that if there are issues that occur in the 2026 election, the EAC would look at that and work with states to see, to make sure that those issues do not go forward in any subsequent elections.
10: And these issues could be what? Anything. Vote count,
7: could be anything.
10: Machines.
7: Vote count machines. Uh-huh. From voter registration to election night reporting. We had worked towards our E-Step program, which is basically looking at poll books. We were looking at electronic data delivery systems. We were looking at election night reporting, and we were going to make changes to those things to ensure that the elections ran smoothly. One of the best programs that I think that we implemented recently was our field services program, where we would allow for experts in our office to go out to the states and test them and basically hash validate the systems, the voting systems. And what that means is run the software that's on those systems against the software that we have in our labs to make sure that that was the same, to make sure that there's been no funny business going on with the machines overall. And so we wanted to expand that program, but now we don't have, you know, three commissioners there to approve expanding that or getting more information out there as well. But all those things can be found at eac.gov as well for folks who want more information.
10: So just two more quick questions, if I may. You've been really generous with your time, Mr. Hicks. You know, on the other hand, I noted that the EAC has actually been without commissioners before, you know, in its roughly 23-year history, right? It was without a quorum of commissioners from December of 2010 to January of 2015, also from March of 2018 to February of 2019. And then there was this long period where all four seats were vacant from December 2011 to January 2015. And I don't recall any sort of concerns about the EAC's ability to assist states during those long periods of time when there weren't an adequate number of commissioners seated.
7: Well, there's been a number of state election officials who've raised concerns about the lack of commissioners being at the EAC and the lack of progress being made. And I gave an example of the voluntary voting system guidelines. It took basically 10 years or so for those guidelines. They were in place, but they were not approved by the commissioners and until we were reconstituted, as you said, in January of 2015. So there are a number of things that did not move forward. And I believe that a number of the members of Congress didn't feel that the agency was functioning well at that time. So they did not confirm commissioners, and the commission did not function well. And I do believe that there was a number of things that were done, and particularly President Obama put up a new commission to look at voting at that time because the commission wasn't there to do those functions. And so I kind of dispute that the agency wasn't needed. I think that it was a little bit more of you don't know what you got until it's gone. And when the agency was reconstituted, it built a great reputation with the state and local election officials to the point where every week I was on the road basically going to a new conference to talk to election officials about improving their process or to other stakeholders as well. And I think that that is one of the best things that has happened with the EAC. And I do want to end on the fact that the world is watching us in terms of when the U.S. coughs, the rest of the world gets a cold. And so if we are doing things to our elections process that is looked at as undemocratic and nefarious, that other countries may look at that and not want to do some of the things that we do as well. So I want to ensure the American people that their votes will count if they go and cast those votes in November. And because we have great state and local election officials who are out there ensuring that their votes will count despite some of the threats that have been made to them. And I want to, you know, give them full kudos to all the work that they've done and continue to do.
10: Well, with that in mind, I have one last question, Mr. Hicks, because you do bring up an excellent point about the health and well-being of America's voting systems overall, election systems overall, because the firing of the commissioners by the president and your firing isn't happening in a vacuum, right? I mean, I was just noting that in May of this year, at a congressional hearing, former Commissioner Palmer, who we said had resigned and has gone to the Heritage Foundation, he actually testified to Congress that the EAC had to expand some of its offerings in response to what he called, quote, notable changes in the federal space supporting elections, particularly with the Cybersecurity and Infrastructure Security Agency, reducing its footprint in the election administration space. Now, that's sort of a that's government talk for CISA having been cut and the president himself making decisions to pull back what CISA is doing to protect sort of digital systems during our election. And the EAC has had to step up. So there are multiple changes or efforts to change things at the federal level going on by the president of the United States. And I'm just wondering, big picture, how do you view that?
7: I don't view that in a positive light. I think that with CISA being cut and other aspects, that that it breeds doubt into the process of how our elections are being run. The president talked the other day about how China and other states were trying to infiltrate our voting system processes. Two things. One, that means that we should get CISA back up and running as soon as possible so that they can defend, but also know that none of those machines are connected to the internet and therefore no votes were changed. They were trying to get into other aspects of it as well, from what I understand. So I think that there needs to be a wholesale movement towards getting back to ensuring that bipartisanship is back in place. Because the Help America Vote Act was passed with 357 members of Congress and 92 members of the Senate in a bipartisan way and signed by a Republican president, because it was looked at as no party was getting a distinct advantage over the other. So it was what's best for the American people.
10: Well, Thomas Hicks, until July 9th of this year, he was chair of the Federal Elections Assistance Commission, a bipartisan commission. Thomas Hicks, thank you so much for joining us today.
7: Thank you for having me.
10: Well, as Mr. Hicks just mentioned, last week, President Trump gave a primetime address where, once again, and without evidence, he claimed that the U.S. election system is in grave danger.
13: Americans were blatantly lied to about the security of our election infrastructure, including electronic voting machines and ballot counting systems, dishonest almost all.
10: Trump announced the release of declassified intelligence documents that he claims show China sought to influence the 2020 presidential election and that China acquired 220 million U.S. voter files containing personal information.
13: That information includes names, addresses, phone numbers, political party preferences, and other sensitive data that would be needed to register to vote and engage in other nefarious activities, which is exactly what was happening.
10: In truth, that data is already publicly available. It's either online or available for purchase from the states. And in the days after the speech, both Democratic and Republican state elections officials countered what the president said.
14: Nothing I heard last night is going to make a hill of beans of difference here in Arizona nor anywhere else in the country.
15: We do not run Connecticut elections on vibes. We run them with trained people, paper ballots, and results that can be checked and verified. Fear is not evidence. Repetition does not make something true.
16: Americans have spoken. They do not want chaos. They don't want the federal government intimidating elections officials.
17: This kind of stress causes a problem for election administrators who should be doing the blocking and tackling of getting elections done.
10: So you just heard Republican election official Gabriel Sterling from Georgia, Democratic Secretaries of State Adrian Fontes from Arizona, Stephanie Thomas from Connecticut, and Francisco Aguilar from Nevada. Now, as for the president himself, even though he had levied those very serious charges against China last week, this week he told reporters in the Oval Office that he's just not inclined to do anything about it.
18: Mr. President, are you planning on putting any pressure or consequences on China for what you announced about them meddling in the 2020 election?
13: Well, we're going to talk to them about it. It took place a long time ago. I think China is maybe a little bit different today than it was then. But look, they do things and we do things to them. I'll be honest. We do things to them, too. It's not a one-way street. But we'll be talking to them. Yeah.
10: Well, let's turn to David Becker. He's executive director and founder of the nonprofit Nonpartisan Center for Election Innovation and Research. David, welcome to On Point.
19: Great to be with you, Megna.
10: Okay, so we're going to talk big picture in a second about the pressures that the Trump administration is putting on the U.S. election systems. But can we just stick with this China thing for 1 second here? Just what's your response to what the president said last week versus what he said this week?
19: Well, it's remarkable. I mean, I've reviewed all the documents and I've talked to many people in the media about this and talked with a lot of election officials. And it was really remarkable that the president chose to start off that whole press conference with this claim that there were 220 million voter records in the possession of China and kind of ominously stating that the name, address, and party affiliation of these individuals was in China's hands. That data is in everybody's hands, as you mentioned. It's available. Literally, the states of North Carolina and Ohio put it up on the web where anyone can get it for free. Many other states make it widely available for a very small fee. For a long time, we've always either assumed or actually had intelligence that not only China, but Russia and many other countries were likely collecting this data for a variety of purposes. In fact, despite the idea that this was some great big cover-up that was kept from the president during his first term, there are multiple documents from within the administration and public documents that point out that China is likely collecting this data on American voters. All they had to do was use Google. They didn't need to use any sophisticated intelligence gathering tool. And then, you know, furthermore, the president made claims and some of his staff later that with this information in your hands, you could change or delete someone's voter registration. You could change their vote. This is ridiculous. Of course, that's not true. If that were true, then the Secretary of State of Ohio is somehow complicit with China, and he is not. It is, you can't do anything with this data. You need very sensitive, personally identifiable information to even get into a voter's record, to register to vote in the first place, because we have ID required under federal law for voter registration. And you definitely can't do anything with anyone's vote. And so to make this allegation and to, you know, raise China as a specter here. I mean, the documents they released actually were much more effective at demonstrating Russia tried to influence the election in 2020. But
10: yeah, you were actually you were just getting to something. But go ahead and finish your thought.
19: No, I was just going to say, and then the next week to say, hey, you know, forget about it, China. It's totally fine. I mean, it really raises some serious questions. And we should remember, as you've mentioned earlier, this is the same president who, in his first months of office, completely dismantled the cybersecurity expertise in elections that he had built up in his first term at the Cybersecurity Infrastructure and Security Agency, CISA, within DHS. And so I think one of the big questions is, if everything you said was true, Mr. President, didn't you make a huge mistake earlier in your administration by dismantling that that capacity? And furthermore, I think what he did by dismantling that capacity is he signaled to the states that you're on your own. And to some degree, the states have responded. The states have filled the gaps. There's not a state that's looking for federal assistance in any way in this election. They've got it covered. So I think in some ways, if he was going to dismantle that capacity and leave us open to foreign interference, he did it early enough that the states were able to compensate.
10: Well, today we are talking about the pressures that the president of the United States himself is putting on America's voting systems. You're listening to David Becker. We'll have a lot more when we come back. This is On Point.

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6: You're back with On Point. I'm Meghna Chakrabarty, and David Becker is with us. He's executive director and founder of the Center for Election Innovation and Research. And David, before we get to a survey of the other pressures that the Trump administration is putting on states regarding elections, I just wanted to follow up quickly with something you said about the document dump that the administration released last week. I mean, I've got a couple of pages here of it in front of me, and these were formally classified. At the top of the documents, it says in big red letters, declassified by President Trump on July 3rd, 2026. And some of these documents come from the National Intelligence Council. And as you were saying, what they do is almost kind of showed that China was not guilty, according to our own intelligence assessments, of the things that the president accused China of last week, but rather Russia was guilty of it. I mean, I just want to read something here really quickly. So there's a chart that says, you know, things that may have happened in the 2020 election, and they include publicizing information gathered through intelligence operations to damage a U.S. political figure or organization, targeting, accessing, or manipulating elections processes or election-related systems, influencing U.S. law enforcement investigations, prosecutions, or other aspects of the U.S. legal process. And there's no check mark under China, but Russia has check marks on all three of those activities. And then there's, I mean, you've read these documents, so you know, but just for listeners to know, there's another really interesting portion where the National Intelligence Council says that President Putin and senior Russian officials are overseeing efforts by proxies to do things such as spread claims about former Vice President Biden, and then also advancing narratives with U.S. officials and other prominent persons online, including through personal interactions and documentary film releases, and that they want to orchestrate a high-profile corruption scandal implicating former Vice President Biden. Now, these are things that our own intelligence assessment have said that Russia was doing in this document dump. We've known it for a long time. I guess what I'm wondering is, it makes me wonder if the president or anyone in the White House actually even knew what's in the documents that they released.
7: It's a really good question, because, again, I've reviewed those documents and I found the same thing you did, Meghna. And, if you listen to the president's speech, he mentioned Russia once just in passing. And the fact is that we know Russia was heavily engaged in influence operations. China was possibly engaged in influence operations. Iran was a player as well. This was in a National Intelligence Council assessment. It was declassified in March of 2021, which was during the Biden presidency. But the classified version of that was presented to President Trump. And in his presidential daily briefing on, of all days, January 7th, 2021, we have multiple public statements given by the head of CISA in 2020, a President Trump appointee, Chris Krebs, in September and otherwise talking about these issues, both with China and Russia. There were things that were said publicly in January and April of 2020. We've known this to be true. Now, we should also note, these are influence operations. These are largely disinformation. Right. They're an attempt to hack into the minds of the American voter, to feed them enough disinformation that might cause them to change their minds in a variety of ways. There's no evidence of any kind of interference with technology that would have changed the outcome by any player, Russia, China, or anyone else. And in fact, the head of the presidential task force, who presented a lot of this information, admitted on Thursday night that they don't have any evidence of any kind of stolen election or election theft or anything that would have altered the election in 2020. And we should remember also, this is 18 months into this administration where they've focused so many federal resources to try to find evidence of this alleged election theft that we know didn't happen. They set the date of this speech. This was going to be the big reveal, the bombshell, and they had nothing. And then we still see allies of the president claiming, oh, tomorrow the evidence will come. It's always tomorrow. But the fact is, the 2020 election was the most scrutinized in world history, probably, and it withstood all that scrutiny. And we know the 2022 and 24 elections were secure as well.
6: Yeah. Okay, so let's look ahead to 2026, because you heard we started off the show talking about the Election Assistance Commission. But I'm wondering, beyond that sort of headline-grabbing clearing out of the commissioners, what do you think are actually the most significant pressures on the ground that the Trump administration is putting on states right now regarding the administration of the midterms?
7: Yeah, I think first, we should note that the Election Assistance Commission is a small agency with a very limited mandate. It has assistance in its name. All of its work is advisory or voluntary. It has gone without commissioners, as you noted, for some time. And I actually thought, as I'm talking to election officials, I don't know of any election official over the last 18 months, and especially now, that is looking to Washington for assistance. They're just not, they expect they're not going to get that assistance. And in fact, there were commissioners at the EAC, Republican appointees, who were caught on tape saying denigrating things about election officials and other things, which also led to some of these problems. There are so many other things, as you alluded to, that raise bigger concerns. The president has tried to sign two executive orders dictating election policy to the states, radically changing election policy. Those have been blocked by the courts. The DOJ is seeking sensitive voter data from all of the states, data like Social Security numbers, driver's license numbers, and dates of birth, what I call the holy trinity of identity theft, that the states are required by their state laws to protect. And they've sued 30 states and DC over this data, and not just blue states, but also red states. And to date, 16 courts have heard those claims and rendered decisions. And to date, 16 courts have ruled against the DOJ. They're literally 0-16. Seven of those judges were appointed by President Trump himself. We see investigations of past elections. We remember the Fulton County warrant that was issued and attempts through subpoena to gain sensitive information on poll workers who worked in 2020 during a pandemic, things like their cell phone numbers and addresses and email addresses. But those have been blocked as well. Although the warrant was executed, a Trump-appointed judge brought up that was very troubling. They haven't been able to get another warrant since then. And the subpoena for poll worker information has been blocked by a Trump-appointed judge in Georgia. So we're seeing these efforts. We're seeing threats from people like the Assistant Attorney General for Civil Rights and the Secretary of Homeland Security threatening to arrest and imprison election officials. But I'll tell you, when I talk to election officials all over the country, Republicans and Democrats, all of these things have become almost a running joke. There are no arrests coming. The efforts to intimidate are so transparent, and they have nothing behind them. And look at the primaries that we've seen so far. Arizona just held their primary yesterday. We saw unprecedented disinformation aimed at California and their primary. But these primaries are going off very well with very high turnout. And despite all the disinformation aimed at California, the people who won that election advanced to the general election in November. There aren't any challenges going on. Those elections have held. And so the real lesson I'm seeing is we're seeing unprecedented attempts to interfere with the election, to nationalize the election, to put unconstitutional power in the hands of the president. But those efforts are all failing thanks to the public servants at the state and local level who run our elections. I'm actually very confident that despite these ongoing pressures, and we know there's going to be more disinformation down the road, that the elections will go off very well, they'll be convenient, they'll be secure, and it'll be thanks to those public servants that we rely upon in the states.
6: Okay, so let's focus for another second on, as you said, the pressure that the Department of Justice and actually DHS also is putting on state election officials to hand over voter rolls. Because last Friday, Homeland Security Secretary Mark Wayne Mullen issued that threat that you were talking about, saying that state election officials could face fines, penalty, or even prison time if they don't turn over those federal rolls, those state voter rolls to the federal government.
8: We have red states participating with us. We have some red states that aren't. Every state that's not participating with us should be asked the hard question, why not? What are you afraid of?
6: All right. Well, we spoke with a state level elections official, Chris Warner. He is a Republican and is West Virginia's Secretary of State.
9: We had not received a call from the White House or from the intelligence community, you know, no federal agency, FBI, CIA, alerting us to any real or existing threat to our 2026 election.
6: So Warner is resisting the demand from the government to hand over those voter rolls, and it's not his first dispute with the Trump administration. Last fall, in fact, the Justice Department demanded those voter roll databases, and as David Becker said, including birth dates, driver's license, and social security numbers, and Warner refused last year, citing privacy law.
9: We offered to redact that information and provide the list the same that we do to any, you know, statewide candidate that wants to purchase the list, but it would not have the social security number and driver's license number. The federal district court sided with us and confirmed by dismissing the Department of Justice's case this last week.
6: Warner told us that he anticipates an appeal, but in the meantime, he is moving forward with midterm elections in West Virginia as planned. And in the past decades, he has also removed hundreds of thousands of names from West Virginia's voter rolls to keep those rolls clean. His office cross-checks voter data with the state's Department of Motor Vehicles, Social Security Administration, and Department of Health.
9: You know, some people might use the term interference. And I think it's become more common for the president's actions to be labeled as interference. But I don't know that I agree with, that characterization. The U.S. Constitution has not changed. The time, manner, and place of elections is left to the states and the U.S. Congress, full stop. I think what the president's done and other presidents have done as well is attempted to use every tool in their belts to implement their policy initiatives.
6: Warner also says that West Virginia's voting machines are not connected to the internet and they include a paper record that can be audited. He says he has been hearing from voters who actually are continuing to be concerned, though, about election security. And for those voters who are concerned, he invites them to get involved in the midterms, maybe as poll workers.
9: What's important is educating the public and being as quick as we can to respond to the news that might be spun inaccurately.
6: So that's West Virginia Secretary of State Republican Chris Warner. David, let me ask you. You said a couple of times, and we actually also heard Warner there saying, right now, the states are doing a great job by, Republicans and Democrats in running their local elections. And you had mentioned that at the federal level, even though there's a lot of threats coming from DHS or DOJ, they're all toothless. So I wonder, It seems like maybe there's actually not that much to be worried about regarding the administration of elections. But should the concern be on the side of voter confidence in the elections?
7: I think that's a really good point. And you heard Secretary Warner there, such an important voice, who runs very good elections in his state, answer Secretary Mullen's question very well. Why not? Well, because you have no right under the law to do it, and we know how to run elections in our state. And so if all of these things are doomed to fail, as you suggest, Meghna, and I think they are, what is behind the administration's efforts? I mean, they weren't serious about holding China accountable. We see that. They've made claims about paper ballots and audits. One of the documents they released was a recommendation from the Secretary of Homeland Security that we move to paper ballots and audits. And I thought to myself when I saw that, wow, you're only 10 years behind all of the states. Because we have paper ballots in all of the states, with the exception of Louisiana, who's moving there in 2028, literally every other state. We have audits in every single state. What Secretary Warner said about West Virginia, about machines not being connected to the internet and the paper ballots and the audits, is true in every state, again, with the exception of Louisiana. So if this isn't about election policy, because they can't get these things changed and moved, these aren't good election policies, then what is this all about? And I think, when I talk to election officials, and I tend to agree, I think a lot of this is all aimed at what we've seen in the past, which is delegitimizing elections where the president and his party might not do as well as he hopes. I don't know who's going to win the election in 2026. I couldn't possibly predict that. But I think we can predict that if Republicans do poorly, we're going to hear the same lies that have been debunked over and over and over again, including by members of his own party, come from the White House. And that's incredibly damaging. I don't think it's going to affect the voting process itself. Voters are going to find a very safe, convenient, accessible, secure voting process like they've come to expect no matter which state they go to vote in, because of those professionals, those public servants. But in the aftermath of the election, I think we are going to see attempts to undermine elections that are valid, where there's a legal process to challenge close elections, trying to undermine that. And that is very concerning. I still believe our institutions will hold, though. And again, I get inspired by our public servants, from the secretaries of state all the way down to volunteer poll workers, who are going to ensure that every American's voice is heard this coming fall.
6: You know, you just said something that's almost identical to what Thomas Hicks said earlier. He also, his concern is what happens after Election Day in November. You know, if there are disputed races, or if there's continuous pressure to undermine confidence in the outcomes. You know, I'm just wondering, since we're focusing on the states, at the state level, like, what could happen if there are disputes, or if could states themselves and legislatures step in and say, well, we're not confident in the outcome of these elections, so we're not going to certify them or allow the people that voters chose to take office?
7: I think, you know, we can all think about all kinds of crazy hypotheticals, and I don't think there's any question the president doesn't have many lines he won't cross when it comes to delegitimizing our elections. But our institutions are really strong here. And certification is a great example. Certification is a ministerial act. It is the act of giving the final election a legal effect. And different states have different certification deadlines, but they always come after the initial unofficial countings, the recounts, the reconciliations, the audits, a lot of legal processes that come before that. If in a close election, people want to challenge that, they have a process. But we might see that, but our institutions are going to hold. We're seeing that with the courts right now. And I'm confident that the duly elected individuals will be certified and will take office.
6: Well, David Becker is executive director and founder of the nonprofit Nonpartisan Center for Election Innovation and Research. And he joined us today from Chicago. David, thank you so very much.
7: Thank you so much, Meghna.
6: I'm Meghna Chakrabarty. This is On Point.

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0: Voodoo. Today on 1A, we're putting your dilemmas to a professional decision coach. 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But first, 1A's favorite book critic joins us to share his monthly recommendations. 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
1: Live from NPR News in Washington, I'm Kristen Wright. President Trump is expected to arrive to Dover Air Force Base soon to attend the dignified transfer of U.S. service members killed by Iranian strikes in recent days. Four American service members have been killed in the Middle East since Friday. Their remains will be returned to the troops' families. President Trump made new threats against Iran online this morning. NPR's Franco Ordonez reports on the potential political consequences of the war.
2: The defense secretary was on Capitol Hill as well yesterday, asking for billions more to cover the costs of the war. All that is likely to have political impacts, especially as the midterms approach. Now, Trump ran for office criticizing past wars in the Middle East. Trump wants to sell Americans on this narrative that things are going great in the U.S. Stock market is hitting record highs, that inflation is dropping. But having Americans serving overseas killed by Iranian strikes runs counter to that.
1: That's NPR's Franco Ordonez reporting. Republican campaign committees have vastly more cash than their Democratic counterparts heading into the midterms. NPR's Tamara Keith takes a closer look at the latest filings with the Federal Election Commission.
3: All told, the Republican Party campaign committees and the MAGA Inc. super PAC ended June with more than $1 billion cash on hand. The president's super PAC alone has more than $400 million in the bank, though it isn't clear yet how much of it will get spent in the midterms to defend Republican control of Congress. Meanwhile, the Democratic National Committee is at a negative $2 million if you take debt into account. Combined, the Democratic committees are trailing the Republican committees by more than $700 million. Democratic candidates, however, have raised significant sums directly to their campaigns. Tamara Keith, NPR News.
1: Ben Crump, the attorney for the family of Nolan Wells, shared the preliminary findings of the family's independently commissioned autopsy this morning. The cause and manner of death were found to be undetermined, pending investigation. The 18-year-old's body was found offshore after a July 4th boat trip. Wells, who was black, had gone with a group of all-white friends to Horn Island off the Mississippi coast. The state's official autopsy is ongoing. Ukrainian President Volodymyr Zelensky has fired the country's top military commander. NPR's Greg Myrie reports.
4: In a late-night social media post, President Zelensky dismissed the head of the armed forces, General Oleksandr Sersky. The general, age 60, was credited with winning several key battles in recent years. But he's also a Soviet-trained officer who favored rigid battlefield tactics. He clashed with the popular defense minister, 35-year-old Mikhailo Fedorov, a leading advocate of innovative drone warfare.
1: This is NPR News. Researchers have discovered a kind of transmissible skin cancer in catfish in a lake that stretches from the province of Quebec into Vermont. NPR's Ari Daniel says it may have important things to teach us about how tumors are spread.
5: More than a decade ago, all of a sudden, melanomas started showing up on brown bullhead catfish in Lake Memphremagog. Peter Emerson is a fish biologist with the Vermont Fish and Wildlife Department.
6: It looks like black tar on the skin. Not very pretty.
5: The melanomas don't appear to be caused by anything in the environment. Rather, when researchers sequenced the DNA of the fish and their cancers, they found the tumors resembled one another closely, suggesting the

0: Cancers are clones that likely arose in a fish some time ago and have been spreading from catfish to catfish ever since. The research may provide clues about how cancer migrates and metastasizes within our own bodies. Ari Daniel, NPR News.
1: President Trump's nominee to become the next director of the CDC faces a Senate committee vote this week. Dr. Erica Schwartz is a former deputy surgeon general. OpenAI is reporting what it describes as an unprecedented cyber incident. And the company says its artificial intelligence technology acted autonomously, hacking into the systems of an AI startup called Hugging Face. OpenAI CEO Sam Altman says in a statement the security incident compromised Hugging Face's infrastructure. I'm Kristen Wright, and this is NPR News from Washington.
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3: The 20-armed sunflower star is a highly endangered sea star in the Pacific Ocean. After an undersea pandemic nearly wiped the species out, a Northwest tribe is working to bring the sea stars back from the brink of extinction.
4: Pools open.
5: Pools open.
3: I'm Elsa Chang. 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
7: This is 1 a.m. Nyla Boodoo in for Jen White. We're well into summer, so maybe you've already been waking your way through your summer reading list. I know I have. I have a list also just for travel that I'm excited about. But whether you're in the middle of a great read or you're looking for a new one, you are in luck. 1A's favorite book critic is back for the latest installment of Ron Recommends. Ron Charles is a book critic, former book editor for the Washington Post Book World. He now writes about books on his Substack, which is also called Ron Charles, and he's with me today in studio. Hey, Ron, it's always great to have you.
8: Oh, thanks. It's wonderful to be here.
7: So let's dive right in with your first recommendation. You have all these books here I'm excited to talk about, but let's start with The Cool Machine, the third and final volume of the Harlem Trilogy. That's a crime series by Colson Whitehead.
8: Right. People know Colson Whitehead probably from The Underground Railroad.
7: You and I were just talking about this. That's how
8: Nickel
7: I know
8: Boys.
7: Him.
8: Yeah, just spectacular novels. Both those won Pulitzer Prizes, you know, which is just amazing. But this is his trilogy, which he started in 2021. The Harlem Trilogy, he calls it. The books move decade by decade. Now we're in the 80s. This is the last volume. It's about Ray Carney, who's a furniture salesman in Harlem, who is also on the side a crook. But now, you know, he's getting a little older. He's thinking about retirement. And, well, what do you do next? I mean, this is a subject so many of us are thinking about, even if we're not furniture salesmen or criminals. What's next in our life? How do you retain your ambition without giving up on life? And Colson Whitehead is so cool. This novel has got, you know, great heists, safe cracking, gunfights, some little violence, but it's also really deep and surprisingly moving.
7: Here's what Colson Whitehead told the Today Show's Craig Melvin about his process for writing and researching the Harlem Trilogy.
9: When I was little, I lived in Harlem, so I was about 6 years old. So that was a long time ago. So I did have to walk around, and so I did a lot of location scouting. Just zigzagging up and down different streets. Is this where Ray Carney has his office? Is this where he grew up? Is this a good place to dump a body? I did a lot of body dumping thinking.
10: As you walked around Harlem?
9: Just for research, yeah.
10: You're like, oh, this would be a great place to dump a body.
9: Yes.
10: This might be a great place to kill someone.
9: You got to be prepared and think ahead.
7: You got to love a writer's mind. I imagine Harlem is another character in this trilogy.
8: Oh, Harlem, this is just one of the great, you know, series of novels about New York City. It really comes alive here. And the wit you hear in that interview is the humor that runs through this whole book, which is can be both gory and funny.
7: So I will tell you that crime is not my usual genre I would go to. What type of reader would you recommend this trilogy to?
8: I don't read a lot of crime either. And I started this series, you know, in 2021 kind of reluctantly. Like, oh, I'm not really into that kind of crime. I'm not really into the noir scene. But it just totally wins you over because it's really about character. It's about plays. It's about history. It's about these people's lives. So you do not have to be a crime or thriller reader to enjoy this. But if you are, you'll love it.
7: So in keeping with the genre, you're also recommending another book that's in the genre for but that for people who are not in the genre would like, which is Cloud Thief by Nathaniel Rich. I've been excited. Tell us more about this.
8: Yeah, this is another very unusual crime book. You think about the great heist novels. You know, they're about diamonds, they're about Vermeer paintings, they're about gold bars. This book just doesn't involve any of those thefts. This is about nothing. It's about stealing data, which turns out to be the most valuable thing in the world right now. You think of these great companies that are, you know, the new trillion-dollar companies. It's all about collecting data about us. So this is about a journalist, like the author, Nathaniel Rich, who connects with a young woman who could be a con artist or could be in love with him, and they decide that they will hit the second largest data center in the world and steal data.
7: So I should point out, 38% of Americans live within 5 miles of at least one operating data center. Thank you to the producers for providing that great fact from Pew Research. And I should note to our listeners that we're going to be doing a two-part series on data centers here on 1A beginning next week. So please stay tuned for that.
8: Yes. It's a huge subject because these places are popping up everywhere. They're absorbing enormous amounts of energy and water, which I'm sure you will talk about in this series. And we think of the cloud. Oh, it's up in the cloud. It's up in the cloud. There is no cloud. It's not up in the cloud. It's down on the ground in millions of hard drives.
7: But this sounds like the reason why I thought I would like this is because I love science fiction and this sounds like science fiction. But actually, this is set in 2014.
8: Well, the time moves around in a strange way because he is so smart about what data is about to do to us and is already doing to us now. I mean, this book really looks ahead. Who are we? Who are these companies that are collecting all this data about us and creating these doppelgangers about us and marketing things to us? I mean, they know everything. Those data centers have all our texts, all our websites, all our videos. Everything about
7: how does this book make you think differently about your data?
8: Made me incredibly nervous. I mean, when you go, even in my review, I said, you know, even as you read this review, there are probably 12 companies who are recording the fact that you are reading this review and where you are in this review.
7: I always am fascinated by what data Amazon has on me from reading and what they recommend. So,
8: everything. They know just how to market to you.
7: We're talking to book critic Ron Charles. His Substack is called Ron Charles. Marvin emails, I'm reading Speak of the Devil because the audiobook came out recently. It's the second book of Isabel Lynn's series, A Tyranny of Angels. It's a cozy goth fantasy romance that is found family centric. And when you're done, you feel like you've got a hug. Marvin, thanks for that. Okay, you've given us two crime novels. I want to ask you about a road trip novel that turns into a campus novel of sorts. It's called Country People by Daniel Mason. What is this one about?
8: The classic summer novel. This is about a wonderful dad, a great husband named Miles, but he just cannot finish anything. He's been working on his dissertation for 14 years. His about Russian folklore. His wife is a superstar academic. They live in San Francisco. She gets a cushy job in Vermont. So they all drive to Vermont, and they're going to live in Vermont, and Miles is finally going to finish his dissertation. But, of course, he does not finish his dissertation because he's incredibly distracted by everything. He falls in with a group of spelunkers who believe they may have found a paradise under the earth, which sounds a little bit like a Russian folktale. So Miles, you know, is off once again on one of his distractions. This novel is thoroughly charming. A lot of people will know Daniel Mason from his North Woods novel, which was a finalist for the Pulitzer Prize. This is much lighter, very fun, perfect for summer.
7: What is your definition of the perfect summer read? Is it something that's lighter? Do you like to, how do you define a good summer read?
8: For me, it does have to be kind of witty. It has to be fun. It has to be diverting. Maybe it involves travel, set in an exotic place, maybe a little removed. Yeah.
7: So earlier this month, while those of us stateside were celebrating 250 years of the U.S., you were visiting Portugal.
8: I
7: stopped by the oldest continuously operating bookstore in the world, pop star Dua Lipa's not-so-secret library of banned and censored books. What hand did Dua Lipa have in curating the books in this collection? What was this library like?
8: It was very interesting. It's underneath what's considered the most gorgeous bookstore in the world, which is very pretty. But you go down in this newly constructed basement, which is super modern.
7: And is this in Lisbon?
8: Yeah. No, it's in Porto.
7: It's in Porto.
8: It's very very quiet. You have to get a ticket to go into the bookstore, and you have to ask to go into this, to Dua Lipa's library. So you're down there. It's limited to 12 people. There's little music playing. It's indirectly lit, and it's just packed on all four sides with banned books. A lot of classics Americans would recognize, but some books published abroad, too. It's a very thoughtful, sad place.
7: What is your recommendation for people when they're traveling for finding books, like for looking for books, whether it's an airport bookstore or when you're just out and about? Yeah, do you like doing research before?
8: Yeah, my wife and I tracked down a lot of bookstores we wanted to see and libraries we wanted to see before we went to Portugal. So I've been writing and will continue to write about things we saw on my Substack. But I would avoid the airport bookstores because you're going to see the same books you saw back
7: in the
8: States.
7: They're always the same, yeah.
8: It's the same books. I'm fine, books, but nothing new. But go to a new bookstore. Find a local bookstore. Look up an indie bookstore in a foreign city. You will also be surprised that they carry books from around the world, whereas in American bookstores, you just find American books. But in bookstores abroad, they're much more Catholic in their taste.
7: So, as always, we can't leave out the kids for the season. You also have a picture book.
8: It's so adorable.
7: Where a giant watermelon gets repurposed as a pool. Oh, so I love the cover.
8: Yeah, it's such a... it's called Watermelon Pool. It's by Bonsoir Loon, a Korean writer. In this book, a little country town gets ready for summer. They're mostly farmers. The perspective shifts suddenly, and they cut open a watermelon, but then it's a huge watermelon, and they all dive in, and they're all swimming in there and they're playing with the seeds. It's just wonderful. And at the end, they eat the watermelon and it's just a little bowl of watermelon again. It's really sweet. Kids will love the magic of this book.
7: What book are you most excited about this summer that you haven't yet read?
8: Oh, that I haven't yet read. Oh my gosh, this is so hard. There are just a number of huge authors coming up with novels this fall and this winter. On September 29th, I think there are 9 big-name authors coming out with books. You would not believe the kind of struggle we have trying to figure out what to review next.
7: Okay. Who are you looking most forward to from those authors? You thinking about it?
8: I don't want to say because I don't want to prejudice my choices.
7: Okay. And what about, we've been talking about fiction. What about the people who love to read nonfiction on vacation? What are you looking at on those fronts?
8: I'm just a fiction critic, so I come up short when it comes to nonfiction. I've been reviewing novels so long.
7: Okay. Well, that was Ron Charles, book critic, former book editor for the Washington Post's Book World. As he mentioned, you can find him on Substack at Ron Charles. You can find all of his previous recommendations on the show by visiting the 1A.org. Just head to our series page and we'll have Ron's recommendations from today up too. Tune in next month to hear more from Ron on 1A for the next installment of Ron Recommends. Ron, thanks for being with us.
8: Oh, so much fun to be here. Thank you.
7: Coming up, we pose your dilemmas and conundrums to a professional decision coach. 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Our series Pending continues exploring uncertainty when we return. I'm Nyla Boodoo. 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
9: This is 1A. I'm Nyla Boodoo in for Jen White. Decisions, decisions. Each of us makes hundreds of them every single day, some big, some small. What shirt should I wear to work? Should I get gas now? Should I wait till tomorrow? How do I budget this paycheck? Should I get married, have a baby, move across the country or the world? Many of us find it hard to choose the path forward, especially when facing big, potentially life-altering decisions. And while you can turn to family or friends for help, did you know you can also seek the perspective of someone who specializes in helping people make decisions they don't regret? For the latest installment of Pending, our series about handling life's uncertainties, we turn to Nell McShane Wolfhart. She's a journalist, podcaster, and has worked as a professional decision coach for more than a decade. She's also the author of the upcoming book, Decide in an Hour, which comes out in 2027. She joins us now from Switzerland. Hi, Nell.
10: Hi, Nyla. So happy to be here.
9: So I will admit, I had actually never heard of a decision coach until we started planning for this show. More than a decade ago, you essentially created this job and the name for it. Can you tell us what it means to be a decision coach?
10: Sure. Yeah, I did make up this job. And in retrospect, I probably should have called myself a decision maker, because when I coach people, really, I'm telling them what they should do. I was just one of those people who was born fairly bossy. You could ask my younger sisters. And I just have that kind of fixer brain. You know, when someone starts telling me about a problem or situation they're in, I just immediately start thinking about how they can get to a decision, what they should do. It's a blessing and a curse.
9: So earlier this week, we asked members of the 1A Tax Club to send in decisions they're grappling with right now to pose to the decision coach. So many of you responded. We will get to those questions in just a minute. You can also email us at 1A@WAMU.org. But first, a few of you asked questions about the profession itself. Now, one of our listeners texted, is a decision coach a real thing? This sounds like the latest fad since life coach. I am a licensed clinical social worker. And to me, these professions seem like charlatans. So now, can I just ask about how the work you do is different from a licensed therapist or a mental health professional?
10: Oh, absolutely. First of all, I totally understand someone thinking that, you know, life coaches or coaches in general are charlatans. The whole industry is almost entirely unregulated. Anyone can set themselves up as a coach. Anyone can set up a life coaching school. You know, it can at points look sort of like a pyramid scheme. Totally fine, totally fair. And I make it very clear that I am not a therapist. I am not a doctor. I'm just someone who will tell you what to do and has a lot of experience figuring out what the right decision is for people. So, you know, it's I recommend actually that people go to therapy all the time. When I'm talking to clients, I often suggest that they go to therapy, but I have found that for some people, they really just need to make a decision and move on with their lives. So I just serve that function. We do one session, we do one decision, and then they go off and live their life.
11: And are there people sometimes that you determine you can't make a decision for them and you do refer them to a therapist or somewhere else?
10: Yes. People will often email me. If someone sends me like a pages long email sort of outlining the situation and telling me their history, I can tell pretty quickly that person is probably not a good candidate for a single decision session and that I gently redirect them towards a therapist or, yeah, a medical professional.
11: Another listener asked us, I want to know how she became a professional decision coach. What qualities, education, and experiences make a good one?
10: I became a coach because, as I said, I have this fixer brain. And so I start figuring out what people should do as soon as they start telling me about a problem that they have. And unfortunately, I cannot keep the words in my mouth. And one day, I think in 2013, my best friend took me aside and very gently told me to shut up and stop telling her what to do. And she suggested that other people might benefit from this. And it turns out that actually they do. I didn't realize when I started this business how much people struggle with decisions. Like, it is a big problem. And in particular, how much time they are wasting on decisions. So it's a very particular niche. It's just, you know, we have a 1 hour session and we make the decision, but I do think it helps people get unstuck and move on with their lives.
11: So in your work, most of the decisions fall into a few different categories. What are the categories you commonly see? Why do you think people more commonly struggle with those kind of decisions over others?
10: Well, I get the whole gamut of decisions, but I would say the main categories are relationship decisions, usually romantic ones, moving decisions, where should I live? Job decisions, either changing careers or taking a job offer, and should I have a baby or should I have a second baby or third or fourth, or on one occasion, should I have a fifth baby? So those are like the four main buckets.
11: And when you're taking someone through a decision, how does that work? Do you have them talk through it? Do they email you? Like, these are my pro and con list I've already come up with. How does that work?
10: Sure. It's a pretty efficient system, actually. You know, we get to know each other a little bit. I start by asking them to frame the decision in a single sentence, which is surprisingly hard for people to do, you know, to outline like I'm choosing between these two or three things. And then I ask them just for some general background information. You know, if you're making a big decision, it's going to affect every area of your life, from your family to, you know, maybe the place that you live to your hobbies. So I'd like to get like a 360 degree view of what their lives look like. And then I ask just a lot of questions. It's a lot of active listening and digging into the things they really want. And I also ask everybody to do a couple exercises before the session. And these are exercises that everyone can do at home. You do not need to call me. The first one is just to make a list of your values. These are not, you know, religious or like corporate values. These are just the things that make your life good on an everyday basis. So for me, one of those things is never having to set an alarm clock in the morning. So you make your list of your values, and then you also do the exercise that everybody hates to do, including me, but I force them to do it anyway. It's to outline your ideal life in 1 year, in 5 years, and in 10 years. And then we use those exercises as we make the decision to make sure that they are making a decision that's aligned with the things that are important to them. And that's also going to get them where they want to go in the future.
11: We're talking to professional decision coach Nell McShane-Wolfhard. It's the latest installment of our pending series about handling life's uncertainty. As I mentioned, we got quite a few questions and decisions you all are struggling with. Here's a voicemail one of you left us.
12: Hi, this is AJ listening in Maryland. I have aspirations to go to college to study what I'm passionate about, fiction editing and audio engineering, but I plan to major in one and minor in the other. However, current circumstances have it that I won't be able to attend until after 4 years from now at the soonest. With the rapid advance of AI in just the past 4 years, I'm worried that my preferred jobs won't be viable or even available by the time I get my degree. I'm wondering if I should become something like an electrician instead, something I'm not really passionate about, but that has a more stable future.
11: AJ, thanks for that message. So Nell, how would you, you started talking about values, like how would you start to sort out what AJ said there to help make think through a big life question like that?
10: Sure. Well, I would first ask AJ, yeah, to establish like what are the things that are the most important to them? Is it financial security? You know, like he said, making sure that he has a job. Is it making sure that his job is something that is really fulfilling? Is it a job where he can work from home? Is it, does he want to have kids and does he need to be able to support those kids? Various things like that. And also, yeah, to think about the future and to think about like not just the job, you know, but all the other things around the job, the things I mentioned, you know, relationships, kids, hobbies, maybe mortgages, all the sorts of things like that. Now, I will say that I get a lot of questions like this, and they're mostly about people going to grad school or considering going to grad school. And I think I've become maybe mildly famous for telling people, like, under very few circumstances do I ever sign off on grad school. And for a lot of the same reasons that AJ mentioned, it's just like, you cannot be guaranteed a job. And sometimes it's just a very elaborate way to procrastinate making a decision.
11: Oh, no. And so I have a question to pose to you, which you're probably going to say no, you're going to make the decision. We got a member of our text club who writes, I'm struggling to decide whether to go back to school for a teaching certificate at 47, despite already having an advanced degree in student loans. Your face has already made the decision, I see now.
10: No. See, the teaching thing is maybe could be an exception to the rule. You know, my criteria for sort of signing off on grad school are like, oh, are you rich and it just seems like fun? Okay, great. Otherwise, it's, are you sure that you want to do the job that grad school is going to qualify you to do? So many people go to grad school and then they're like, oh, actually, I don't really, you know, and then they get a job and then they realize they don't really like the job. You know, so it's been like kind of a waste of time and usually a giant expense. And yeah, are there jobs available in that job, in that field that you know that you want to do? And can you be reasonably sure that those jobs will still be available after you graduate? So, you know, I know in a lot of places you do need a specialized degree to be a teacher. And this seems to me like a much safer bet than, let's say, a PhD in philosophy or something like that.
11: I know that money can often complicate decision-making for people. Another member of our text club writes, I've been working freelance for the past 4 years and now there's no work for me. I'm on the fence about starting a small business as a sound bath practitioner and Reiki healer that feels more aligned with my purpose, or accepting a full-time job opportunity as a Photoshop artist at a company that's over an hour away and isn't a complete cultural fit for me, but I could use a steady income. Another writes, I'll soon be turning 64, and my decision is whether to look for another job. I've been at my current job for 18 months and took a pay cut for it. Now I'm living check to check instead of topping off my savings for retirement. Do I hang in there a little longer and get a part-time job or focus on getting a new job? Now, how do you ask people to think about what career paths to choose and pursue, and how do you see money changing that calculus?
10: Well, first of all, I'll say that job decisions, I've found more than any other decision, even relationship decisions or should I have a baby decisions, these are the ones that stump people the most, which is amazing to me. But, you know, it's very complicated out there and we put a lot of pressure on our jobs. But I would say that when we're talking about a career change, first of all, as someone who has been self-employed for about 300 years, I am very careful about steering people into these, into business ownership, because it is very difficult no matter what you do. And most people are not good at selling. So I always want to remind people that if you are not good at selling and marketing yourself, you should not start your own business, because for the first few years, that is going to be 90% of what you are doing. And it's just like really, really important. And it's the idea of trying to tell people that, oh, I do sound baths, I do Reiki, and I charge this much for it. If that makes you uncomfortable, do not go into that business. Or maybe to this person, I would suggest like start it on the side, see if there's a market for it, test out different things, see how they go. When it comes to a job, especially when you're sort of in the later stages of life and you're thinking about job options, sometimes you just have fewer options, like that's realistic, and you need to make sure that your basic needs are being taken care of. That said, I really like the idea of people starting a side hustle or taking a part-time job just as a way to test things out. Not everything has to be like 100% full on. And sometimes we can actually take that path and discover A, we do like the thing, in which case we double down, or B, we don't like the thing, in which case good you didn't like give up your job and go all in on the second thing.
11: Another listener writes, I'm a U.S. Department of Agriculture employee, and the agency is forcing me to move to a city far from my family that is regularly on the worst cities to live in the U.S. lists. In my job, I was promised great benefits, but now health insurance is expensive, pensions could change, our pay hasn't kept pace with inflation, and we're being vilified by leadership instead of thanked for working in service of the American public. Should I leave or hope it doesn't get worse and stick it out?
10: Leave. I mean, I can expand on that if you want, but I think that should be pretty obvious to everybody listening. When it comes to moving to a new place for a job, especially moving to a new place that you're not excited about living and where you don't know anybody, like that is a heavy lift for most people. You know, I talk to people every day, and even when the decision is not about specifically community, I always ask people about their community because since the pandemic, you know, almost zero adults that I know are spending enough time with other adults that they don't live with. And to move to a new city that you don't want to live in and then start from the beginning to try to make friends and meet people, in addition to doing a job where you feel like you're under siege every day, this just sounds like an absolute nightmare. And if there's a way to get out, I would get out.
11: I know that part of the reason making decisions about jobs is hard because they involve money now, but are they also hard because what we do has become such a big part of our identity?
10: Oh, definitely. But honestly, I think the reason that we have such a hard time making job decisions is that it's just truly impossible to know what a job is going to be like until you have been at that job. You know, we can interview, we can sort of do a vibe check, we can see what things are like as much as possible. But like if someone is, turns out your boss is a terrible micromanager, like there's almost no way to suss that out ahead of time. And certainly we are really identified with our jobs, maybe more than ever. And people are hoping to get a lot of, they get a lot of their identity, they get a lot of their fulfillment, they get a lot of their pleasure out of their work. So they think it is incredibly important. And certainly I agree. But I think the reason the decision is so hard is basically that it's so unknown and so difficult to predict.
11: David in Minneapolis emails, I have always told my children that the most important skill they can learn is problem solving. No matter what you do in life, you will come across a problem. You have to find a solution. That is a decision that needs to be made. You have to define the problem and come up with a list of best solutions and work your way through the list. I think that this is a skill that is not being properly conveyed to our children. Now,
10: I agree. I think decision-making in general is something that we could afford to get better at. It's part of the reason I wrote my book, but that people are not trained to make decisions. They overthink to a, frankly, really depressing extent, and they just don't know how to go about solving a problem. It's difficult to sort out the small parts that shouldn't matter from the big parts that really do matter. I would love to see a little more training in making decisions and problem solving in our education system, for sure.
11: Do you feel that once you start making big decisions, it becomes easier to make other decisions?
10: Once you start making small decisions, it becomes easier to make all decisions. I often suggest that people just start they grab a stack of Post-its, they write down every decision that is on their mind, big or small, tiny or medium, and then set a timer for 10 minutes and go through and make all the decisions. And then all they have to do is follow through. And what happens is when you see that the results of those decisions are just as good as if you spent more time on them, it gives you confidence to make more decisions faster.
11: We're discussing how to make difficult decisions with professional decision coach, Nell McShane Wolfhart. Still to come, more of your questions, helpful tips will continue for becoming more decisive in your day-to-day life. You can keep the questions and comments coming by emailing 1A@WAMU.org. I'm Nyla Boodoo. 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
4: I'm Scott Tong. We check in on Cuba, where ongoing fuel shortages from an effective U.S. oil blockade are causing more blackouts. It has led to protests, rare public dissent against Cuba's one-party state. We'll hear from Havana next time in Here and Now.
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1: Back to our conversation in a moment, but first a word about tomorrow's show. I have gotten so many heat alerts this summer for extreme heat. I imagine you have also. Even for the healthiest, high temperatures can be dangerous at best and lethal at worst. Heat is consistently the deadliest weather event in the U.S., but as temperatures rise year after year, what's being done to mitigate the effects of heat? Whose responsibility should it be to respond to extreme heat waves and keep people out of the hospital? We want to hear from you. Leave us a voicemail, 855-236-1A1A. How are you responding to the heat and staying cool this summer? What are your city officials doing? What do you want them to be doing? Share your tips and experiences. Our number is 855-236-1212. Or you can email us at 1A@WAMU.org, and we'll share your stories tomorrow on 1A. We're back with the latest installment of Pending, our series about dealing with life's uncertainties. We're talking about how to make difficult decisions and feel confident in your choices with professional decision coach Nell McShane Wolfhart. Let's get back to your questions. Some of you are facing the difficult decision of where to move. A member of our text club writes, I'm in my 70s and I thought I was ready for retirement, but everything, prices, stress, healthcare, angry Americans are pushing me to a long lost dream. I took my first trip to Europe in 2008. I love the food, culture, and way of life. All of my adult obligations have been satisfied, so I am considering moving to Europe. I am active, take no medications, still look forward to life. Should I move? Nell?
2: Well, first of all, I have to ask this person a practical question. Is it possible for them to move? Do they have a visa or a European passport? A lot of times I talk to people and they're trying to make a decision and they list their options for me. And it turns out that like one or two or more of those options aren't actually possible for them. Like they're not real options. So assuming that this person has figured out a way to live in Europe, I don't really see the downside. This sounds like it's something that they've wanted to do, that it would be an adventure. You know, it sounds like they're ready for an adventure. And as I try to remind people, very few of our decisions are set in stone. You could move to France for 6 months, and if you realize, like eat another baguette and there's no air conditioning here, you can move back. It'll cost time and it'll cost money, but at least you'll have scratched that itch and you won't still be wondering, should I move to Europe?
1: I wanted to ask you about the decision, like the idea of decision paralysis and making a decision. We got an email from Mariel in Boston who says, I have a remote job and am single in my 40s and want to move to a new city and state, but I'm suffering from the paralysis of analysis. Friends are scattered around the country, not in one location. I fear making a bad choice as I'm getting older and sick of moving. Any advice?
2: That fear of making a bad choice, I really feel that in my soul, because this is the thing that is behind every decision, right? This is why people struggle. I mean, I always say that the decision-making business is the regret minimization business, because all we are trying to do is to like avoid feeling bad and feeling regretful. Yeah, it's going to be scary, but what I would say is that, you know, moving is difficult. Moving to a new place is uncomfortable. But sitting with the decision and with a query in your mind week after week, month after month, year after year, that is also very uncomfortable. I would definitely recommend testing this out if at all possible, which is something I suggest a lot of the time. Like, can you rent an apartment for a month in each of these places you're considering and just like see what it's like? Also, a piece of advice I have realized over the years is helpful is that neighborhood is almost more important than city when you're choosing where to live. You know, a neighborhood that you love in a city you hate is still a better choice than a neighborhood you hate in a city that you love.
1: Kevin emails, a coach forcing their opinion and decisions limits ownership of the path chosen and will likely limit commitment to maintaining action toward that decision. Now, how successful are your clients at acting on their decisions and their satisfaction with those decisions in the long term?
2: I would say at the end of the call, what I'm always looking for is excitement and enthusiasm about the choice. And usually people are so relieved to have made a decision and actually be moving forward with it that it's like, it's a happy time. I don't really see how I could possibly be forcing my opinion on anybody. I am not, you know, corralling people into doing decision sessions with me. And I just think that the difficulty of being stuck in that analysis paralysis and in that state of mind where you're not sure, should I stay or should I go? Should I do this or should I do that? Is so draining and so exhausting for people that taking any kind of action at all is just such a wonderful relief. I can't take responsibility for the actions people take, although I certainly nudge them along and I always leave them with a few action steps. But I would say that in general, just having a totally neutral third party sort of check your work and look at your decision and say, oh, it's okay to do this thing. It really helps a lot of people get out of a rut.
1: We got this email from David in Newberry, Florida, who says, we often think our decision is huge and irreversible. Usually, though, if it doesn't work out, it can be undone. You can quit that job, sell the house you just bought, relocate again, stop living with your romantic partner. Only a few decisions cannot be undone, like having a baby. To help my decision process, I always ask, what will it take to back out? Is that something that you pose to your clients now?
2: I do use it in certain circumstances. I am not always, I mean, I'm a big fan of quitting. I'm a big fan of pivoting, of, you know, changing your mind. I think that that's a great thing to do. And I would so much rather see somebody, you know, do exactly what that person said, you know, try something out, do a new thing. And then if you don't like it, okay, now you know that you don't like it and you can do something else. But the not knowing, I find, is such an uncomfortable state of being that it's almost always better to take some action rather than to keep thinking and spiraling about it, for sure.
1: We got some listeners who wrote in about decisions to start or sell business ventures, Nell. So I wanted to ask you about a few of those. A member of the text club writes, do I sell my successful business right now? We've built it over 10 years from scraps to steady cash flow. I think the large cash payout will allow me to start my next venture with cash on hand and not cutting corners. Thoughts? Another writes, should I start a business or work hourly and save up so I can start a business with more security? What factors do you ask someone to weigh in to whether to start or sell a business?
2: First of all, you really have to know the numbers. The first person says, like, I think it'll give me enough cash to start my second venture, but like, let's find out for sure. Let's actually know. And then I would encourage these people to situate the decision in their larger life. You know, as I mentioned earlier, big decisions affect every part of your life. So make sure that the next step you're going to take, whether that's selling a business or buying a business, is it going to fit in with the different parts of your life? If you, like me, are someone who hates to get up early, then do not lock yourself into a business that demands a 5 a.m. start. Basic things like that. But people tend to forget that stuff. They get caught up in the excitement. But I really encourage them to refer both back to their list of values and also to this ideal life that they've sketched out for themselves in the future. Is that decision going to help them get to their ideal life or not? It's almost a checklist. You can use it like that.
1: We also got some questions about health and medical decisions people are facing. A member of our text club wrote, I'm weighing the decision to have back surgery or not. It's hard to live with my pain, but the surgery is only 70% successful. Your response?
2: You know, a woman called me recently and she was pregnant and she was calling me to ask if she should have a vaginal birth or a cesarean section. And at first I was like, what do I know? But then, you know, all decisions are more or less the same. When it comes to a situation like this, where there are medical professionals involved, I am a huge fan of delegating the decision to an expert. You know, if there is a doctor who is really recommending this surgery, then I would just do what they say. Do not go on WebMD, do not Google, do not ask around everybody you know. If there's like, I get a second opinion for sure, but if like the consensus of the experts in the room are to get surgery, get the surgery.
1: We got this email from Lindsay in Columbia, Missouri, who says, I made the decision to get a graduate degree focused on entering the federal workforce in conservation policy. I graduated in 2023 and the federal workspace imploded the next year. I feel like my grad degree was a waste, but it wasn't at the time. It was very targeted. I am totally at a loss now. So grad school was a good decision when I entered, but in hindsight, a terrible decision. Now, what advice do you have for people who are in a situation like Lindsay? I imagine that is a pretty common, unfortunate story.
2: It is. Lindsay, my heart breaks for you because I feel like that is something you could not have predicted. That is such a tough situation to be in. I really encourage people to try to separate in their minds the decision they make from the outcome of the decision. Those two things are not the same, and we only have control over one of them, okay? So when you're making a decision, like the decision to go to grad school, you're making the best decision you can with the information that you have at the time. That's it. You have control over that decision, you make the decision. But the outcome of the decision, like what happened to Lindsay and the sort of collapse of that job market was something that like she could not have known in advance. She could not have predicted and she had no control over it. You know, we want to work hard to make our decisions a success, but sometimes the outcome is completely beyond our control. And that does not mean that the decision was a bad one. You know, she made the best decision she could. It was a good decision at the time. But, you know, nobody has a crystal ball, not even me, and it is impossible to predict the future. But I think if you can separate decision and outcome in your mind, it can often prevent that feeling of regret and beating yourself up and thinking like, oh no, I made a huge mistake. I made a bad decision. Like, this is not on you, Lindsay.
1: We got a lot of questions from our listeners about retirement and later life planning, and I wanted to ask you about that. One listener texted, I just got laid off from what I was hoping was going to be the last job of my career. I'm wondering how to use the first few years of my retirement. Connie emailed, I own a home in Baltimore. I've been widowed since 2017 and have lived in my boyfriend's house for 6 years. I'm struggling with whether to sell my home or invest in renovations and rent it. I don't know if I want to live there again or not. It costs a lot of time and money and energy that I can't afford at 75. Do you have different advice for people at different life stages, especially as they're thinking about retirement or the end of their, does that approach how you think about their decision differently?
2: Not necessarily. I talk to people at all ages who are in sticky financial situations or they're unemployed, they can't find work. It still, you know, it still applies. Looking forward to the next 5 or 10 years and thinking what you want out of your life, you know, thinking about your values and the things that are important to you. I understand that there can be some more financial pressure when you're older and maybe unfortunately less employable, but the decision-making process is more or less the same.
1: I wanted to explore some of the questions people sent us about the act of decision-making itself. One listener texted, I struggle with all decisions. What if I make the wrong one? Is there such a thing as a wrong decision?
2: I feel like this is a question that we could debate for the next 8 hours. Like, is there a wrong decision and a right decision? I'll go back to what I said before about separating decision from outcome. I think mostly when I speak to people, I can really hear like what the right decision is for them. They might have a harder time figuring that out, which is another reason I wrote the book. But there, you can make even a decision that feels wrong. You can sometimes make it into the right decision if you work hard enough at it.
1: How do you do that?
2: Like when people. You have to lean really hard into your reasons for making the decision. Like, I coach a lot of people who are thinking about moving out of New York, for example. And, you know, they always tell me, like, oh, I love the culture and the restaurants and the theater. And then I ask, like, okay, like, how often do you go to those things? Every 3 months. So if you're making a decision to stay in New York because you love the culture, like I want to see you in that half price ticket line every week. I want to see you out at every gallery opening. If you're making a decision and you want to make sure or as far as possible that it's the right decision, just lean very hard into the reasons that you had for making the decision. Write them down, put them in your bathroom mirror, look at them every day and make sure you are taking action on them, okay? Like if you are quitting your job to travel the world, do not sit around in your apartment for the next 6 months, okay? Let's like book that plane ticket to Patagonia and go.
1: What are some tips for being more decisive that people can apply to decisions that they're facing right now?
2: My number one piece of advice is to take less time. I would recommend that you take whatever amount of time you think you need to make a decision. Let's say you're thinking about changing industries and you think you need a year to make the decision. Cut it in half, make it 6 months. I used to say actually take only 25% of the time that you think you need, but people got really twitchy and didn't like that at all. So I settled on 50, which I think is good. If you're thinking about ending a relationship and you think you need a month to figure out whether or not to break up with this person, make it 2 weeks. I've just found in general that people regret the time that they have lost making the decision way more than they regret the decision that they made. Making the occasional too hasty decision is a very small price to pay for getting all that time and energy and brain space back.
1: Jen emails, who do you ask for help when you can't make a decision? I help my coaching clients make decisions all day long, but when it comes to making my own, it's so much harder. Do you ask people for help now when making decisions?
2: You know, I get decision fatigue just like everybody else. And I will say that I am very good at making decisions and taking action on them very quickly. So when it comes to my work, especially, I just like make a decision, take action, make a decision, take action. But at the end of the day, sometimes like I have no idea what I'm going to eat for dinner. I do rely on my partner. I ask, you know, him, his opinion on decisions. I ask my friends, but I try to stick to the rule that I give other people, which is don't talk to more than 3 people about the decision that you're making. Maybe if it's like a huge decision, 5 people, but I would say in general, 3 people maximum. Do not muddy the decision with people's opinions.
1: That was Nell McShane Wolfhart. She's a journalist, podcaster, and professional decision coach. She's also the author of the upcoming book, Decide in an Hour, which comes out in 2027. Nell, thanks so much for your time.
2: Thanks so much, Nyla. That was really fun.
1: I want to end with this text from our listener, Paul in Indianapolis, who writes, whenever I'm faced with decision paralysis, I remember a lyric from the song Free Will by the band Rush. If you choose not to decide, you have still made a choice. I use that to realize that if I don't make a decision, one will be made for me. This usually helps to break the mental log jam. Paul, thanks for that message. And that is the song you're hearing now. We got this email from Celia who says, my husband and I, both in our 50s, moved to Perth, Australia in 2014. We had never been there before. We loved it for over a decade. Some decisions just need to be a leap of faith. Don't stop living because of fear or uncertainty. On Tuesday, for the next installment of Pending, our series about handling life's uncertainty, we're talking about faith. And we want to know how faith helps you in the face of uncertainty. Call us at 855-236-1A1A or email us at 1A@WAMU.org. Today's producer was Lauren Hamilton. This program comes to you from WAMU, part of American University in Washington, distributed by NPR. I'm Nyla Boodoo. Let's talk again tomorrow. This is 1A.

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1: 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Maybe rubber bands or gift cards, things that have nowhere else to go. 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It's about what we hold on to and why. We revisit the emotionally charged world of professional organizers. 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

0: released results of their independent autopsy. It did not find a conclusive cause of death and leaves a lot of unanswered questions.
1: Also, ongoing fuel shortages in Cuba from a U.S. oil blockade are causing more blackouts as the U.S. puts more political pressure on the regime. And Iran-backed Houthis threaten to close another Mideast shipping lane for oil tankers out of Saudi Arabia.
2: Bab el-Mandab and the Red Sea has been the vital offset to the Strait of Hormuz effective closure.
1: Coming up here now.
0: First, the news.
3: Live from NPR News, I'm Lakshmi Singh. Today, President Trump carries out one of his most somber duties as commander-in-chief. He is attending the dignified transfer of four U.S. service members killed in action in the U.S. war with Iran. Before leaving Joint Base Andrews for Dover Air Force Base in Delaware, Trump told reporters he was about to carry out one of the hardest duties of his presidency.
4: All I'm going to say is we love you, we love your child, and that's what they are to them. They're their children. There's no games, no nothing. That's their child. And all you can do is throw out your hearts.
3: Since the U.S. and Israel went to war with Iran in late February, at least 18 American troops have been killed. The Iranian government says it has lost thousands of its citizens, many of them civilians. Trump is ramping up threats on Iran. In a post on social media, he said the U.S. would destroy bridges and power plants if Iran shoots at ships in the Strait of Hormuz. Here's NPR's Deepa Shivaram.
5: Attacking civilian infrastructure could constitute a war crime, but Trump says from now onward, if Iran fires missiles, rockets, drones, or any other weapons at ships in the Strait of Hormuz, the U.S. would respond by bombing one bridge or power plant. He added that those could include ones located in or near Iran's capital city, Tehran. The escalation comes as Trump has said he has no interest in meeting with Iranian negotiators. The war has gone on months longer than Trump said it would, and support for Trump's actions abroad and the higher price of goods that have come with it is dropping, even among his base. Deepa Shivaram, NPR News.
3: By a vote of 220 to 205, the U.S. House of Representatives has advanced a bill that would extend government funding until after the midterm elections. Six Democrats joined nearly all Republicans to send the funding package to the Senate, where Majority Leader John Thune said the chamber would act before leaving town for the August recess. NPR's Eric McDaniel reports.
6: Republicans want to avoid a third government shutdown, this one coming just ahead of the midterm elections. Democrats have forced two record-breaking shutdowns since President Trump began his second term, the first over federal subsidies for health insurance plans and the second over funding for the president's immigration enforcement agenda after federal personnel killed Americans in Minnesota earlier this year. Leader Thune says he'll work on a different version of the funding extension in order to attract needed support from Senate Democrats. If that doesn't pan out, he has a plan to pass a funding extension on a party line vote, avoiding the chamber's typical 60-vote threshold using a parliamentary quirk known as reconciliation. Eric McDaniel, NPR News, Washington.
3: Parts of the Gulf Coast are bracing for Tropical Storm Bertha's impact. People from Louisiana to Florida are expecting flood-generating rainfall and destructive wind gusts. It's the second named storm of the 2026 Atlantic hurricane season. This is NPR. The cyclospora outbreak in multiple states is officially the worst on record, with more than 4,100 confirmed cases so far this year. NPR's Yuki Noguchi reports why the CDC numbers are likely to climb.
7: The CDC's data only include cases states have tested and confirmed to have found cyclospora in stool samples from patients with serious diarrhea symptoms. Depending on the state, that confirmation and reporting can take many weeks, which is why actual numbers of people ill from this water and foodborne illness is likely much, much higher. There are several clusters of outbreaks, but the largest by far is in Michigan and Ohio. And officials say the source is iceberg lettuce made by Taylor Farms in Mexico, which has been recalled. Yuki Noguchi, NPR News.
3: Scientists say they hope a new NASA telescope will give them insights into black holes. Here's WYPR Scott Massioni.
8: The hardest part about observing black holes is that they're black and hard to see, even on a high-resolution telescope. The best way to look for them is to look at the stars they're shredding apart with their massive gravitational pulls. NASA's Nancy Grace Roman Space Telescope will launch on August 30th, partly to detect black holes that existed up to 11 billion years ago. Mitchell Carman, a graduate student at Johns Hopkins University, is the lead on the study.
9: Studying black

0: holes is really studying the most extreme parts of physics, and it's all a part of trying to understand how the world works.
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2: I'm Indira Lakshmanan in Boston. It's Here and Now. You're hearing the crowd gathered earlier today chanting justice for Nolan Wells after his family released the results of an independent autopsy. The 18-year-old black teenager's death in Mississippi after a July 4th boating trip with friends has drawn national attention, with some civil rights leaders questioning whether race could have been a factor. NPR's Brian Mann is here with the latest. Welcome, Brian.
9: Thanks, Indira.
2: So civil rights attorney Benjamin Crump, who is working with the family of Nolan Wells, gave a briefing earlier. It included graphic details about the state of his body. What were the key findings?
9: Yeah, it was graphic at times and emotional at times. But the main takeaway, I have to say, is that this did not provide any conclusive new information about what led to Nolan Wells' death. There was no smoking gun here today. This autopsy was performed by Dr. Roger Mitchell. He's a highly respected board-certified pathologist. I think it's important to note that Mitchell was not present at this press conference. So the findings were interpreted by Benjamin Crump. He laid out a number of details about Wells' physical remains. Crump said they warranted further investigation, and Crump also said nothing in these findings from the pathologist rules out foul play. Here he is.
10: He said, based on the examination of the body, he cannot rule out foul play. That is significant.
9: So he says it's significant there. Crump pointed out that there are some specific concerns, including markings or discolorations on the back of Wells's head, his neck area. Again, nothing conclusive there. As you mentioned, this body was apparently not in a state where Mitchell, the independent pathologist, could reach more concrete findings.
2: Hmm. All right. Remind us, what do we know about Nolan Wells's disappearance and the discovery of his body?
9: Wells was part of a group of college students celebrating on the Gulf Coast on Independence Day. He was the only black teenager in the group. He did not come home from that party with his friends. Family members say his cell phone, Wells' cell phone, was tracked at the home of one of his friends, but his body was found 2 days later near Horn Island. Exactly what happened that led to his death, it remains a mystery at this point.
2: Well, this is the second autopsy that was done on his body. The county coroner did one, too. Do we know about the results of that and whether any toxicology report was done?
9: You know, Indira, so far authorities have not revealed that information, and this is a big factor in what happened today. They've suggested they are waiting for those toxicology findings, but the lack of information, the slow return of solid findings from investigators, that's clearly fueled a lot of the social media furor that we've been seeing in this case over the past few weeks.
2: Brian, how common is it for multiple autopsies to be performed? And is the implication that his family believes that authorities are hiding something? We might have lost Brian there for a moment.
9: I've covered cases many. Can you hear me now, Indira?
2: Yes, go ahead, Brian.
9: Yeah, it's not clear exactly how often multiple autopsies like this are performed, but the family has said explicitly that they do want to put more pressure on the sheriff's department in Mississippi to move more quickly, to release more information. That really seems to have been the motivation here today.
2: Okay, Brian, on July 10th, the sheriff's office initially said it was investigating this as a death, not necessarily as a homicide. I want to ask you two questions. What are they now saying? And also, we heard from Nolan's mom today, Christine. What does she have to say?
9: You know, again, what's really interesting here, Indira, is that the sheriff's department has not been saying very much. We, NPR, reached out to the sheriff's department again today. They have not responded. Their social media feeds show very little new information since July 8th. The family has voiced a lot of frustration over this. As you mentioned, Christine Wells Wansley has been highly critical of this probe. And when she spoke today, one of her main concerns is that law enforcement framed this from the outset as an accidental death. She thinks that was premature.
5: It was not even an hour that his body had been removed. And the sheriff came out and said, this is, you know, accidental drowning. We don't think there's foul play. Again, that is why we're doing what we're doing and why we're moving the way we are.
9: Bringing this kind of pressure, the family and civil rights leaders have called on the Justice Department and other state investigators to join this case. The FBI did confirm to Mississippi Public Broadcasting that they're assisting local law enforcement, particularly they're investigating some interstate threats. People involved in this case say they've received those threats as all this national attention built around the case.
2: Last question, Brian. This case has sparked national attention, as you say, support from celebrities, including football player Colin Kaepernick, filmmaker Tyler Perry, the Reverend Al Sharpton. Some of them have covered expenses or offered a reward for information that may lead to the arrest and conviction of anyone who might be responsible for Wells' death. What are you going to be watching for going forward, Brian? And I apologize to listeners for the delay on the line.
9: I do think it's clear that there's going to be more pressure from the NAACP and other groups on this case. It'll remain high profile. And what we'll be looking for is that initial autopsy and the toxicology information. That's key. I also mentioned earlier there are some questions about where Nolan Wells' cell phone was found. His parents have expressed concerns that messages from the cell phone may have been deleted. So that'll be key, finding out what information was on Nolan Wells' phone and possibly also the phones of the friends who were with him on that day.
2: NPR's Brian Mann, thank you.
8: Cubans just experienced their third nationwide blackout in just the last few weeks as the Trump administration continues to put economic and political pressure on the island and its communist government. The U.S. is not only blocking energy to Cuba. The State Department just released a report accusing Cuban interests of carrying out a decades-long influence operation in this country. Let's get an update from Havana, where Christiana Mesquita is reporter and news director for the Associated Press. Christiana, welcome back.
6: Thank you. It's good to be back.
8: The blackouts there appear to be getting worse. Is this making daily life even harder for, say, families, for hospitals?
6: Well, it's getting worse every single day. I mean, we've seen a clear deterioration of the way people are living in this country, the lack of energy of power has become a constant thing in everybody's life. It's not just the massive power outages that we had two in less than 10 days. Mm-hmm. It's the controlled, they call it controlled blackouts that they have every day in different parts of Havana, and certainly a lot worse in the countryside, that can last to 20 hours to sometimes days.
8: Wow. 20 hours.
6: So, exactly. So you can imagine, you know, the disruption it causes to families that don't have the ability to have water because they need fuel to pump the water into the homes.
8: Sure.
6: So they sometimes have to go a long way to collect water. They can't even have a fan going on at night. It's been extremely difficult. And you can see it, you know, in the faces and the voices of the people we talk to in the street. It's just exhaustion.
8: Mm-hmm. Yeah. Now, as far as electricity and the power grid, one reason is the shortage of crude oil. The U.S. has blocked
11: oil going into Cuba for several months. But Trump administration officials, they argue Cuba's government has neglected to maintain the power grid there. Is this a case where both can be true?
6: It's both are true. I mean, we've been reporting for a long time that the power grid is ancient. It's in dire need of repairs and new parts, and those have been really hard to get, considering that there is an embargo in this country. So it's not easy to get those parts as well. But they have, you know, something could have been done, I guess, you know, to improve it a long time ago.
11: Yeah. Christiana, let me ask about the recent State Department report on Cuba. It says that Cuban political interests are a hostile foreign influence in the U.S. that, according to the report, helped to fuel the George Floyd protests in the U.S., helped fuel U.S. campus protests against Israel. The report suggests Cuban operatives are active in U.S. nonprofits and ideological networks. How is this report being received in Cuba?
6: With a mixture of outrage and also a bit of a smile on people's faces, as you can imagine. There was an immediate reaction from the Minister of Foreign Relations, Bruno Rodriguez, saying that, you know, basically that this report was absurd. But I don't know if people on the streets understand, you know, the depth and the length of this report. But every time the U.S. says that Cuba is a threat to the U.S. national security, they shrug their shoulders and says, well, it's a small island. We have nothing. How can we be threat?
11: Yeah. Christiana, less than a minute with you. With all this pressure from Washington, economic and political, is there any suggestion this is leading to political change in Cuba?
6: Not yet. We have seen some moves by the government. They've announced more than 170 new economic measures that we don't know how exactly they are going to be applied. And I wish you on.
11: Yes, but we're going to let you go, Christiana. Thank you so much for taking the time. Christiana Mesquita of the Associated Press in Havana. Thank you very much.
6: You're welcome.

0: Today on The Daily, my colleague, Rhonda Kaysen, explains how the U.S. housing industry became so dependent on immigrant labor and how that reliance could end up undermining a once-in-a-generation housing law. I'm Mike Barbaro. That's Today on The Daily from The New York Times.
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5: It's Here and Now. Houthi militants aligned with Iran are vowing to block a vital waterway in the Mideast. That's been a key alternative to the Strait of Hormuz. It is called the Bab el-Mandeb Strait, and a number of oil tankers leaving Saudi Arabia are avoiding this waterway. So what does this latest disruption mean for oil markets and oil prices? Let's put that to Halima Croft, Global Head of Commodity Strategy at RBC Capital Markets. Halima, welcome back.
6: Thank you for having me.
5: Marco Rubio, the Secretary of State, said yesterday that if this strait in the Red Sea is blocked, it would be problematic. If it is indeed closed off, what would that mean for oil markets, for gas prices?
6: Bab el-Mandeb and the Red Sea has been the vital offset to the Strait of Hormuz effective closure. It has been the way that Saudi Arabia has been able to export about 4 million barrels a day to global markets. So anything that would make that route inoperable would add to the ballooning supply disruption that we've seen in the past 5 months since the Iran war started.
5: Yeah, so as you're saying, this has been a bit of a plan B where Saudi Arabia had been using Hormuz. Now it's relying more on the Bab el-Mandeb Strait. If that's closed off, is there another route? Can it get to market through, say, the Suez Canal another way?
6: If you have the Bab el-Mandeb effectively closed, it will be extremely challenging to get Saudi volumes to market in a timely manner. Remember the Suez Canal, that is a much longer journey, much more costly journey, also some size issues in terms of what type of vessels you can easily send through. So it is not a perfect workaround to the effective shutting in of Bab el-Mandeb. Now, what we really have to watch is, thus far, the Houthis have made rhetorical threats, particularly against Saudi Arabia. And we have seen a number of tankers change course since those threats were made. They have yet to really fire missiles or drones into that vital waterway. So we really do have to wait and see if there's going to be material escalation when it comes to the use of force.
5: Yeah. So for now, is there an assumption that some or most of the oil is still getting through the Bab el-Mandeb Strait?
6: Well, we've seen some ships go through, most notably Russian ships. But the question is, does this become a bigger security crisis? Do we see it look like what we see in the Strait of Hormuz, where you have active missiles and drones and mines impeding traffic? For now, the Houthis have raised the verbal threats. Mm-hmm. We're waiting to see whether they, again, back those words with material action.
5: Let me ask you how this could impact prices. I've often heard, you know, you kind of energy oil market analysts say a small cut in supply in the world can bring a big spike in prices. Why is that?
6: Right now, all the global refineries are running almost at maximum capabilities. And we've seen both with the Russia-Ukraine war and the war in the Middle East, refineries have been targeted as well. So we've seen particular movements in terms of product prices, gasoline, diesel, which speaks to the crude disruption, but also speaks to just how flat out our refineries are operating globally.
5: And let me ask you about the Russia-Ukraine war and disruptions in the Black Sea. I gather it is now deemed risky for oil tankers in there to get oil to world markets. What is happening there?
6: We have seen an intensification of attacks on critical pipelines, on refineries, on tankers in the Black Sea. So energy is absolutely now a core part of the war strategy of Ukraine, essentially trying to take away the Russian ATM, the energy ATM that they use to fund the war effort, as well as to disrupt Russia's ability to, you know, supply diesel to the front lines. So it's coming at a moment where we have this, you know, escalating disruption in the Middle East as well. So it's just adding to this very, very tight global supply picture. One of the big reasons why prices are not higher is because China has significantly reduced its overall imports by about 4 to 5 million barrels a day. But there's a real question of how long China is going to provide this type of assistance to the global market.
5: Halima, you sound like you're suggesting that oil prices should be or could be higher than they actually are. What do you mean?
6: I think oil prices would be significantly higher if China had not decided to sharply pare back its imports of crude oil by about 4 to 5 million barrels a day and rely heavily on its reserves to essentially make do in a market where oil supplies have been diminished. If China had not played that regulator role, we would be talking about a much more material supply disruption and much higher prices that all consumers would feel.
5: And Halima, if these global shipping lanes are blocked for a long time, they become unreliable. Could oil companies stop drilling, producing oil, meaning less supply globally?
6: The conversation is now about de-risking infrastructure, not about stopping drilling, but can you find a way to come up with other means to get these products to markets? It's not going to be easy. It's going to be expensive. But I think that is what everyone is thinking about. How do you build more resilience into the system?
5: We've been talking to Halima Croft, Global Head of Commodity Strategy at RBC Capital Markets. Halima, thank you as always.
6: Thank you.
7: As states get ready to make major changes to Medicaid programs as required by President Trump's signature budget law passed last year, problems faced by one Medicaid recipient in Michigan foreshadow potential larger problems ahead. The woman was denied benefits because of an IT error in a complex enrollment system and was left paying hundreds of dollars out of pocket for prescriptions. Samantha Liss is a reporter with our editorial partners at KFF Health News, and she looked into the woman's months-long battle with the state to get her benefits and says hurdles for people entitled to Medicaid across the country are about to get even bigger. Welcome, Samantha.
8: Hi, Indira.
7: So tell us about this working mother in Michigan. What happened in her case?
8: So Marie Noon was working as a bank manager, shuttling her two kids between choir practice and robotics club. But then she developed a rare form of arthritis. It left her bedridden and unable to move.
9: I was in so much pain that it made my joints swell to the point where I felt like I was being ripped apart.
8: She became disabled, and that qualified her for Medicaid. But first, she had to navigate a benefit system that felt like a maze, and it denied her. Noon appeals, and she starts panicking, because now she's got to pay out of pocket for the 8 medications that allow her to live her life.
9: And yeah, I just paid for it and prayed that one of these appeals was going to work, because there really were no other options.
7: All right, so let me understand this, Samantha. If this woman is disabled and she's making under a certain income, doesn't she qualify for Medicaid? So why was she denied her benefits?
8: We don't know exactly why. Contracts with the state show that Michigan's system is operated by the global consulting firm Deloitte. In an email, the firm told us it didn't find any, quote, system anomalies causing routine denials, unquote. But our reporting on state IT systems in Texas, Tennessee, and Florida also shows a history of mistakes that can make or break someone's access to healthcare.
7: All right. Well, I think of Deloitte as a, you know, giant accounting firm. Explain to me why private companies like this are involved in determining who gets public benefits like Medicaid.
8: Often, state Medicaid agencies are underfunded and don't have the manpower to vet all enrollees. This is big business for consulting companies like Deloitte. In Michigan alone, the firm has had contracts worth more than $760 million over two decades. Sometimes it feels like this system is needlessly complicated. We can send people to the moon, but we can't figure out who should get Medicaid.
7: All right, so what happened to Marie Noon? Was she able to ever get reinstated in the system so that she could get the Medicaid to which she was entitled?
8: Noon found an attorney who was willing to help. They fought her denial and won. But experts warn that next year, there's going to be even more pressure on the system. That's when states have to comply with the new rules from President Trump's big budget law. Here's disability rights lawyer Anastasia Kolosova.
10: I'm really worried about more people falling through the cracks as our DHS system comes under incredible strain.
8: She's talking about Michigan's Department of Health. States are reworking their IT systems at breakneck speed. For the first time, they'll have to verify employment. And these are some of the biggest changes in years.
7: So what does this mean for people like the woman Marie Noon you talked to in Michigan who rely on Medicaid?
8: Marie Noon had been a bank manager, but she became disabled and began to rely on Medicaid. Millions of patients will have to prove they're working or exempt from work requirements at least every 6 months to keep or get benefits. These systems and rules are so complicated your eyes glaze over. But the consequences are staggering. 5 million people are expected to lose their health coverage within the next decade.
7: Well, I'm sure you'll be continuing to follow that story and bring us updates. Samantha Liss is a reporter with our editorial partners at KFF Health News, a nonprofit news site. Thank you so much, Samantha.
8: Thank you.
7: This is Here and Now.

0: Live from NPR News in Boston, I'm Steve Brown. President Trump is warning that the U.S. will destroy one bridge or power plant each time Iran shoots a ship in the Strait of Hormuz. Trump's latest threat to target civilian infrastructure came as the unpopular war continues with no clear end in sight, threatening further worldwide economic disruption. Both sides have dug in on their dispute over the strait, a crucial waterway for global energy that remains largely closed because of Iranian attacks. The U.S. carried out another wave of strikes on Iran overnight, and air defenses opened fire over the capital, Tehran. Nicolas Maduro has returned to a New York courthouse where lawyers plan to ask a judge to set a June trial date for his drug trafficking case. His attorneys are continuing their objections to the U.S. military action that snatched Venezuela's president from power. Maduro and his wife have pleaded not guilty to charges that they sided with drug dealers in a multi-decade scheme to ship large quantities of drugs to the United States. Canadian Prime Minister Mark Carney says he and President Trump have agreed to intensify trade negotiations between Canada, the U.S., and Mexico. Carney's comments come after Trump announced the U.S. will impose 50% tariffs on most Canadian goods. 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
4: It's Here and Now. I don't know about you, but AI features are nudging into my digital life. My emails are suddenly summarized. My phone helpfully organizes my pictures of people and pets. It's creeping some people out. And this month, Meta crossed a line for many when it let Instagram users generate AI images based on all of our public Instagram posts. Well, the backlash on social media was swift. Here are a couple user reactions.
5: Although Meta is trying to spin it as something fun and creative, this is a huge concern and we should all be up in arms.
6: I feel like they should have given you the option to opt in rather than opt out. But I am really getting tired of these companies pushing this AI stuff on us when we don't want to use it.
4: Meta paused plans to move forward with the feature after public reaction. Now, this all highlights a big issue, whether big tech companies should automatically opt us into these features. Should we have a choice before we opt in? Let's talk about it with writer Reese Rogers at Wired. Reese, welcome to the show.
7: Thank you for having me.
4: You're right, there's this status quo now called opt-out. That is, we users have to choose to opt out of some of these AI options. Can you explain a little?
7: Absolutely. And this did not begin with AI. Tech companies for years have known that defaults are powerful because most people never change them. Hmm. People are busy, they miss notices, or they just assume the company selected a reasonable setting. So while giving users the ability to opt out of a feature they don't want may sound like an empowering option at first, and it, originally these were designed to be empowering, oftentimes now they shift the burden onto users to avoid settings that may impact their digital privacy, and AI has accelerated that strategy. You know, these companies have spent, millions on this technology, and they need to show adoption. So instead of doing a better job of convincing people to seek out these AI tools, they insert it into products people are already using, and they just turn it on by default.
4: Yeah. So any practical suggestions, other examples that we all should know about were automatically opted in that we should think about pulling out?
7: I would definitely recommend looking beyond the obvious chatbots. AI settings can involve anything that you're posting or interacting with online. So go into the app settings of what you're using most often and check under data controls, sharing and reuse, or other kind of product improvement toggles under your privacy controls, because these might be more widespread than you might expect.
4: Yeah. And so what's the argument from these tech companies that automatically, as you're saying, insert some of these features without even me saying okay?
7: I mean, most of the times these companies would argue that they're giving you a choice by letting you opt out. And by exercising that choice, you have the option to leave the AI behind if you want. But as I talk with privacy experts, most users are overwhelmed nowadays by the sheer amount of opt-outs that they're required to do to protect their own privacy. So instead, switching, if we could, one day, moving to a more opt-in measures for sensitive features like the kind of Instagram AI with faces would be a more consumer-focused privacy method than the kind of standard we have now where you're required to opt out as a user.
4: Yeah, and I gather that is increasingly an interesting policy question, which we and you will be following. Reese Rogers is a writer for Wired. Reese, thanks so much.
7: Thank you.
4: It's Here and Now.
8: All right, work with me on this one, people. Think of the economy as a boat and the Federal Reserve's credibility as an anchor.
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8: I'm Kai Ryssdal. We're going to translate some Fed speak for you next time on Marketplace.
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15: I'm Indira Lakshmanan in Boston. It's Here and Now. Noor Pervez believes that when dolls look like the children who play with them, they send a message that we all belong. That's why, as someone who was diagnosed with autism as an adult, Noor says it meant so much to him when he got the opportunity to help Mattel design a new Barbie doll. The result of their collaboration is Autistic Barbie.
16: The fidget spinner feels relatable, and it's cool that it moves because I, myself, carry around a toy bag, and fidget spinners are one of the many toys I have in there.
17: I did approve her dress. It has frills, and loose dresses makes her feel comfortable.
18: What are these?
19: Headphones.
18: You got headphones, don't you?
15: You just heard from advocates in the autistic community, mother and daughter Precious and Miko Mirage, fashion designer Arushi Pratap, and creative entrepreneur Madison Maria in a promotional video when Autistic Barbie was released in January this year. Nora Prevez is community engagement manager at the Autistic Self-Advocacy Network, and I spoke with him in February. So I understand that you are an avid Barbie collector. I myself adored my Malibu Barbie because she was a brunette with tan skin, and I felt that I was represented by her in contrast to the blonde, blue-eyed mainstream Barbie. So is the idea of Autistic Barbie similar to have a toy that kids on the spectrum can relate to?
18: Absolutely. So that kids can see some of themselves and people they love in her, and that as they get older, they can understand autism as just kind of a natural part of the human condition.
15: And how do you describe the doll and her accessories for listeners who can't see her?
18: Sure. So Autistic Barbie is a woman of color with an eye gaze that looks slightly to the left, so not making direct eye contact. She has flexible elbows and wrists so that she can flap her hands. She's holding a pink tablet that has speech software on it and has noise-canceling headphones and a pink fidget spinner.
15: Was there a real person you had in mind as the model for Autistic Barbie, or a few people of whom she's a composite?
18: Not specifically in terms of real life people. We were thinking more in terms of groups of autistic folks who are otherwise underrepresented in terms of like popular media and dolls in particular. And we were trying to think about finding at least a little bit of lots of different ways that autism looks so that people who have lots of different ways of expressing themselves can see themselves in her.
15: Now, a lot of thought went into this doll. You've said 2 years of work and collaboration. What are the kinds of questions that you grappled with to make sure that this doll would accurately represent what is frankly a very wide spectrum of people with autism?
18: We thought a lot about trying to showcase lots of different ways that autism shows up. But one thing we decided right from the start was that we would be very clear that this is some of the ways that autism looks, and that, like you've said, because it's such a super broad set of conditions, if you've met one autistic person, you've met one autistic person.
15: Right.
18: That we would try and pick what we could make visual and what we could see and make kids have access to that otherwise they wouldn't. In particular, we thought a lot about the fact that autistic girls tend to be underdiagnosed, as well as autistic girls of color, autistic people of color in general as well. So that was an important part of it for us. And we tried to think about how kids would play with her. So when we were thinking about clothes, for example, something that is easy to kind of take on and off for people who might not have as strong fine motor skills, and clothing that was very soft.
15: Now, in addition to advocates like yourself and experts on autism spectrum, did you also consult children about what kind of a doll they would want to play with, how they would want to see themselves represented?
18: On our end, I know that I reviewed a lot of blogs and a lot of video from autistic parents and kids talking about kind of the ways that they play and their experiences with dolls. And I tried to kind of work my understanding of that into our ongoing conversation about it.
15: And what kind of feedback have you gotten so far about the doll?
18: Oh, from kids, a lot of positive. I've been really thrilled to hear, particularly from folks who are non-speaking, who are very excited about having a Barbie that has a tablet that creates speech, and hearing from newly diagnosed autistic kids in my personal life who have been really thrilled to kind of see themselves alongside the rest of the toy box. There's definitely also been like a healthy amount of adult autistic folks who are pleasantly surprised, I think, to see that the Autistic Barbie is a person of color and that the Autistic Barbie is part of groups that are less commonly represented, which warms my heart a little bit, just because that's unfortunately something that I relate to, and that is unfortunately quite common.
15: Are there other dolls on the autism spectrum on the market that you know of?
18: Yes, I'm aware of three. There's one that is an American Girl doll sort of adjacent one called I Am an Autistic Advocate, one from Lottie Dolls based off of a real life child, and one from Monster High.
15: Okay. And what do you say to those who have asserted that Mattel could have done a lot more for autistic people by donating to the cause, to awareness, and that creating a doll like this was performative?
18: I think that in general, representation for any given community is really, really hard to do in just one take, right? Like, if you look at, for example, Blind Barbie, who is another one of the disability variations, she's going to represent some types of blindness, absolutely, but she can't represent everyone, right? So I think that when it comes to representation, part of how we make more and better representation is by getting that starting point and then building, you know, having more chances so that we don't have to stick to just kind of these individual one shots.
15: Now, you grew up in Texas. For you as a kid who was a person of color in the LGBTQ plus community with autism, what would it have meant for you to have had a Barbie you could have related to?
18: Honestly, it would have meant that I probably would have started looking for autistic community significantly earlier in my life, probably online too. Because at that point, like as a kid of immigrants and as someone who didn't really have many cultural inroads to the idea of what autism could look like for someone like me, or that it could frankly be someone like me at all, seeing someone who used a tablet to make speech or used noise cancelers and was still like a glamorous adult and could be a part of like the rest of my play world would be a completely foreign idea. And it would be something that made me want to research and see if that could be me.
15: So what do you hope for kids who are on the autistic spectrum to get from having a Barbie now at a time when autism is often treated, even by those at the highest levels of government, as a disorder, something that needs to be cured?
18: I hope it gives them hope. And I hope it helps them be proud of themselves. More than anything, when I think about the way it would feel to be a child, frankly, being spoken down to or bullied, frankly, by government officials for being exactly who you are and exactly how you're born, what I want more than anything is for those kids to know that there is nothing to be ashamed of. Brains are built lots of different ways. And I want those kids to see and understand that they can dream big. They can become anyone they want to be. And that being autistic is along for the ride. It's a part of who you are. But it doesn't have to be something negative or something that people are cruel to you about. And that just because people make bad choices in terms of how they treat us, it doesn't mean you're wrong.
15: Noor Pervez is Community Engagement Manager at the Autistic Self-Advocacy Network and helped design the new Autistic Barbie. Noor, thank you so much for joining us.
18: Thank you for having me.
19: Come on, Barbie, let's go party.
15: It's Here and Now.

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3: It's Here and Now. We're keeping a close watch on Tropical Storm Bertha today in the Gulf of Mexico. The National Hurricane Center has posted warnings and watches along the coast from the western Florida panhandle, across Alabama, Mississippi, Louisiana, and into southern Texas. Forecasters expect heavy rains and high winds from Bertha today, extending into Thursday.
4: A train line in Pakistan is improving daily life for the women who ride it. The Orange Metro Line's 17 miles of track serve Lahore, Pakistan's second largest city.
5: The train is arriving. Please avoid running towards the platform and train doors and stay behind the yellow safety line.
4: It opened 6 years ago, promising a safer way to travel through the congested city. NPR's Dia Hadid rode along to find out more.
6: The doors slam behind Fatima Idris as she hops in. She's heading to class, studying to be a personal trainer. She says most public transport in Lahore is chaotic, but this?
7: Cleaner, safer, best organized.
6: She says the metro is clean, organized, stops at every station. Most importantly, it's safe for women.
7: Bahut safe hai for ladies, especially, theek hai.
6: Most women in Lahore rely on public transport, buses, rickshaws, and in case studies, women report feeling unsafe. Some report assault. Idris gestures around the segregated section. A woman stretches out her legs on the floor. Another discreetly breastfeeds her toddler. College students are deep in their phones. Idris says, there's less harassment here.
7: Harassment to kam hui hai. Iski wajah se bahut saare Sikh itni ladies.
6: Idris says that's why so many girls are traveling alone. Like Kinza Sadi, who sits beside Idris, she veils her face. You can only see her eyes. They're smiling.
8: If men are died, nah, it's more easier.
6: She says the metro's segregated section is good, but the thing that would really make women safe is if all men disappeared.
8: It's heaven. Heaven.
6: We reach the next stop.
9: Sultanpura Station.
6: Iram Shahzadi settles into a seat. She's just visited her sister.
10: Badi sister hai, wo bahut khayal karti hai.
6: Shahzadi tells NPR producer Zari Jalil that's a trip she now makes once a month because it costs 70 cents. On a rickshaw, that trip would cost $3.60. She says, for a working mom who earns $21 a month inflating balls at a toy factory, this is life-changing. At Baganpura Station, house cleaner Praveen Bibi limps in. Bibi guesses she's around 70. She just had a hospital checkup. Says her heart is sick. She says it's her first time on the Orange Line. There's AC. She's pleased by how cool it is. It's over 110 degrees outside. She says at home, we've only got a fan. And if there's no power, we just lie down on the floor to keep cool.
10: Niche, niche.
9: We are now at Lakshmi Station.
6: A few stops later, Zarin Faisal walks in. She is returning home after accompanying her mother for dialysis. She does this about 4 days a week. Faisal says on the metro, women don't fight for seats. Men stand up to let women walk through, very gentlemanly. She says people behave better on the metro than on buses, maybe because it's well lit, not too crowded, and there are patrolling guards. Like many folks here, Faisal credits the metro's success to Maria Nawaz Sharif. She's the chief minister of Punjab province. Lahore is the capital city. In fact, Sharif didn't build the metro. Her uncle did, with a Chinese loan before becoming prime minister, a job her father also held. Today, Mariam Nawaz Sharif is also following their playbook, building big-ticket projects like a new cancer hospital. Like them, she's also being criticised by some for prioritising showy infrastructure instead of tackling Punjab's crippling poverty and pollution. But political analysts say by deploying that playbook, Sharif is signalling she wants to follow her father and uncle to the very top. We hop off the train with Faisal. She tells us Mariam Nawaz Sharif has also promised to build two more metro lines. Clearly, she says, Sharif's doing this for votes. But even if it is for votes, it's a good thing. Dee Hadid, NPR News, Lahore.
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3: 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I'm Scott Tong in Washington, D.C.
4: And I'm Indira Lakshmanan in Boston. 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
9: I'm Indira Lakshmanan. It's Here and Now. Coming up, a solemn occasion as President Trump attends the return of service members killed in action in the Iran war, now in its fifth month.
8: Also, OpenAI says two of its models went rogue, broke out of the digital lab, and hacked into a startup.

0: Live from NPR News, I'm Lakshmi Singh. The U.S. launched more airstrikes on Iran overnight, and Iran hit back against targets in the Gulf and Jordan. More from NPR's Jane Arraf.
1: U.S. Central Command said targets overnight included aircraft hangars and drone storage sites. Iranian state media reported explosions in seven Iranian provinces and said U.S. attacks included a strike on an electrical installation close to a nuclear power plant. Iran said it attacked targets in Jordan, Bahrain, and Kuwait, countries with an extensive U.S. military presence. Meanwhile, Yemen's Houthi rebels, backed by Iran, declared that a key Red Sea waterway, Bab al-Mandab, would be off limits to Saudi Arabia. Jane Arraf, NPR News, Amman.
0: Secretary of State Marco Rubio met with Chinese Foreign Minister Wang Yi today on the sidelines of a regional summit in the Philippines. Ashish Valentine has more from Taipei.
2: The senior ministers of the world's two largest economies spoke about the fragile truce in Trump's trade war with China and the future of the Middle East conflict. Rubio and Wang also used the summit to pitch their respective nations as guardians of regional stability. Tensions in the region were reignited after a clash between China and the Philippines in disputed waters. Rubio reiterated Washington's treaty obligation to help defend the Philippines, while saying it was important to continue dialogue between the U.S. and China. Xi Jinping is expected to visit President Trump in Washington in September. For NPR News, I'm Ashish Valentine in Taipei.
0: Trump-backed candidates are celebrating wins in yesterday's Republican primaries in Arizona. They include races for a congressional seat and the governor's mansion, NPR's Sage Miller reports.
3: Armed with Trump's endorsement, former NFL kicker Jay Feely is the Republican nominee in Arizona's first congressional district. He be a candidate to his right. His Democratic opponent has not been decided yet. This seat is critical for Democrats to win if the party wants to take control of the House in November. Conservative Congressman Andy Biggs, Trump's pick for Arizona governor, also won the Republican nomination. Biggs refused to certify the 2020 election results over Trump's unverified claims that the election was stolen. If elected, Biggs would have power over the election process in the swing state. Biggs will challenge Democratic Governor Katie Hobbs for the office. Hobbs is considered one of the most vulnerable Democratic incumbents this midterm. Sage Miller, NPR News.
0: A Senate panel has voted 8-4 to advance President Trump's nominee to lead the Federal Emergency Management Agency. Cameron Hamilton temporarily led the disaster response agency at the start of President Trump's second term. He clashed with Trump in defense of keeping FEMA open and was abruptly fired. The former Navy SEAL is now a full Senate vote away from retaking the helm. From Washington, it's NPR News. Millions of people along the Gulf Coast from Louisiana to the Florida Panhandle are in the path of a tropical storm. Bertha is forecast to generate several inches of rainfall that could trigger flash floods and dangerous storm surge. An independent autopsy of the body of Nolan Wells shows the cause of death is undetermined pending an investigation. During a press conference at the NAACP conference in Chicago today, family attorney Ben Crump called for transparency from Mississippi public officials investigating the 18-year-old's death. Wells was found dead on an island 2 days after he left there. He was left there by friends on July 4th. Last year, the Trump administration made major cuts to a program designed to prevent the spread of HIV. NPR's Derry Biscarin reports on new data showing 77,000 fewer kids were served.
4: The State Department credits PEPFAR with saving 26 million lives since it was established under George W. Bush. One of the programs provides antiretroviral medications to children born with HIV. But newly released data show that 10% fewer children were served by the program after aid cuts over the last fiscal year. In South Africa, the program served half the number of kids as the year before. Researchers from the Heidelberg Institute of Global Health, which analyzed the data, found that the loss was substantially greater than what is normally seen from year to year, as fewer babies are born with HIV. Derry Biscarin, NPR News, Washington.
0: I'm Lakshmi Singh, NPR News.
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0: 20 armed sunflower star is a highly endangered sea star in the Pacific Ocean. After an undersea pandemic nearly wiped the species out, a Northwest tribe is working to bring the sea stars back from the brink of extinction.
1: Pool's open.
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0: I'm Elsa Chang. 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
5: I'm Indira Lakshmanan in Boston. This is Here and Now. President Trump is at Dover Air Force Base in Delaware today for the dignified transfer of four U.S. service members killed in the Iran war over the past week. The conflict that began in late February has claimed the lives of at least 18 U.S. soldiers, and according to the Pentagon, roughly 500 others have been wounded as of today. Those harrowing losses may be having ripple effects. A new Washington Post ABC Ipsos poll shows fewer than 3 in 10 Americans approve of the president's handling of the war. That's less support than at any point during the Iraq War and on par with highest disapproval ratings of the Afghan and Vietnam wars. So how are veterans of those conflicts viewing this war? Army vet Paul Rykoff is founder and CEO of Independent Veterans of America, and he joins me now. Paul, welcome.
6: Good to be with you.
5: So overnight, the Pentagon identified a third service member killed in Iran's strike on a U.S. base in Jordan last Friday. That's Army Sergeant Angel Rampersad of Ozone Park, New York. Paul, as an advocate for veterans, what are your thoughts as the president attends the return of remains to Dover today?
6: It's a tragedy. Every loss is a tragedy. And I think it's important that we hear their names and we learn their stories. Sergeant Angel Rampersad, 28 years old, is the fourth one identified just over the weekend. Prior to that, it was a 19-year-old sergeant that was killed, a 30-year-old sergeant, Michael Swinton. These are real human beings. And their human loss, I think, is what's being lost in Washington. Yesterday, you had Pete Hegseth and the chairman of the Joint Chiefs of Staff asking for an additional $70 billion. But at no point did they really talk about the human cost. And I think that's what's stacking up. That's what's infuriating most Americans. That's what veterans always want to focus on. And it feels like deja vu. I mean, it feels like the country didn't learn our lesson after Iraq and after Afghanistan and after Vietnam. And I think that compounding effect is why the country's been so soured on this war from the beginning. And I think it's getting worse fast.
5: Paul, polling reveals that the Iran war is as unpopular as any conflict dating back to and including Vietnam. Given that most Americans supported the Afghan and Iraq wars for years before turning against them, why do you think polls found that more than half of Americans already opposed the Iran war a week after it started?
6: I think it's for some of the reasons I just mentioned. I mean, this isn't the first time we've done this. And when they promised a quick and easy war in Afghanistan, it went on for 20 years. When I went to Iraq, they told us it would be over in a couple months, and we were there for years and years and years. So we've heard this song before. And whether it comes from a Republican or a Democrat, I think that most Americans are sick of what feel like forever wars that have a tremendous human cost. And there's the compounding effect of the financial cost at a time when people are having a hard time affording gas and making ends meet back home. But I think it also underscores a bigger problem, which is, how do we stop it? Because you're going to hear a lot of outrage from senators and members of Congress from both parties, and you're going to hear how infuriated they are. But it doesn't seem to actually be a plan to stop it. Trump went around Congress. There's been no declaration of war. There's been a War Powers Act that's been passed. But that doesn't have the levers to actually stop him from continuing this war at a time when he seems to want to accelerate it, and he seems to want to go further. And I think that's why, especially for me, this is not just about Iran. It's become forever war. It's been about Venezuela. It's been about threats to Greenland. It's been a totally unencumbered president who steamrolled past Congress. And now Congress has finally got a bit of checks and balances where they can at least deny funding. That's, I think, an overdue step. They probably should have voted no when it first started. They didn't have that opportunity. Now they've got a chance to vote no on the funding. And I think they'll find that most of the country is behind them. Republicans, Democrats, and especially independents are united against this war. And I think the politicians are just catching up.
5: So, Paul, you mentioned forever wars. Of course, this is a president who had campaigned on a promise to end forever wars. Now, the flip side of this is that national security is complicated. The public doesn't always have all the information about the threats we face. Should public sentiment dictate what an administration does in terms of waging war?
6: Always. Always. There's an old saying that first you commit the country, then you commit the troops. When you do it backwards, we get into quagmires. We get into forever wars that are unpopular. You get people who are forgotten when they die overseas. I mean, the country has to be behind the war from the starting point. And it's a bad precedent. We started in Vietnam and we've continued now for two generations. So in many ways, this is what wrong looks like. Hegseth was really interesting yesterday because he had a different posture when he went before Congress. His shoulders were a little lower. He's begging for money. But a couple months ago, he said he didn't need congressional approval. He didn't need support. The president was so right, he could just go all gas and no brakes. So now the American public is becoming the guardrails, and they're speaking out pretty strongly. The question is, will they speak out strongly enough to actually slow this president down? Because he's also continued to expand the military footprint here domestically, which has been unpopular. He's threatened allies ranging from Mexico to Canada, which is also unpopular. So I think the question we have to ask ourselves, and we have to ask Congress right now, is what do you do with a president who doesn't care about public opinion and doesn't care about Congress?
5: Paul, in the very short time we have left, you fought in Iraq where more than 4,500 U.S. lives were lost. You said we haven't learned the lessons from that war. What are you hearing from fellow vets about this war?
6: You know, something I heard yesterday was really important that I want to echo. The person we haven't heard from is the Secretary of Veterans Affairs. Yesterday at the testimony, the agriculture secretary was strangely next to the Secretary of Defense and talking about things like meatpacking. But you're not hearing from the Department of Veterans Affairs about what they need in terms of funding and support to take care of a new generation of wounded that are coming home now who will have new kinds of injuries, just like we saw after Iraq and Afghanistan. If they want to present the full cost of war, it has to include the VA, which we had to fight for 20 years after Iraq and Afghanistan to get on square footing with the Department of Defense. So I want to know, where is the Secretary of Veterans Affairs? And I think that's what many veterans want to hear as well.
5: Paul Rykoff is a veteran of the Iraq War and founder and CEO of Independent Veterans of America. Paul, thank you. And I want to mention that the other two soldiers who were lost, whose names had not been mentioned already, are First Lieutenant Tyler James Feehan and Sergeant Michael Emmanuel Swinton.
4: Since the early days of artificial intelligence, there have been fears of AI going rogue. OpenAI says two of its AI models acted on their own last week, broke out of their digital labs, hacked their way into a tech startup. The company is calling this an unprecedented hacking incident. So time to get reporter Ina Fried of Axios back on the line. She joins us regularly to talk AI. Hey, Ina.
1: Hey, Scott.
4: Okay, escaping containment. As I was reading about this, I jotted down the Terminator, the Outbreak movie. How did these AI agents get out, as it were?
1: Well, you know, they're getting smarter, and I think we are naive if we think getting smarter doesn't mean they aren't going to be more clever at getting around the rules we place on them. I think this is a huge wake-up call that if we build superhuman computer systems, they're also going to be superhuman at getting around the rules that we try and set. And our creativity is limited by our human capacity.
4: Yeah. So these AIs, right, they kind of got out of the sandbox, as it were, the digital lab they were in, went into the internet wild, as it were, and then hacked into this startup called Hugging Face. So this hacking in, is that another gatekeeper they got through?
1: There's a couple things that happened here. First of all, you know, this was a model that was being tested, and models have gotten really good at noticing when they're being tested, and they get that a benchmark just tests, do you figure this out or not, and often use any means necessary. So here they weren't supposed to have internet access, but they figured out that there was a way around that if they went through. And then they thought, well, who has the answers to this test? Well, Hugging Face, this site that hosts a lot of models, probably the answer is somewhere there. Then they found a flaw in Hugging Face's site, went and found the answer. But I think another important thing to keep in mind is, look, they did the task that they were assigned, which was to do well on this benchmark. So I think it's also a lesson. We have to be really explicit about the instructions we give these systems, especially as they're growing more powerful.
4: Yeah. And this is interesting, that the startup Hugging Face that discovered this was happening, it found a way to contain them using AIs. Is that right? AI in this case was also a bit of the solution?
1: Yeah, and there's even more to it, which is they wanted to use the latest and greatest models from OpenAI and Anthropic. That was their first inclination to try and stop this. But because it was cybersecurity related, the model said, no, we can't help you here. So they turned to an open source Chinese model, the same models that are being threatened by the U.S. government, or at least pockets of the U.S. government, because that was the best option. So, you know, this whole discourse around open versus closed, China versus U.S., it's a lot more nuanced than it would seem.
4: Yeah. You know, I imagine, well, I know I read the OpenAI blog. It's talking a lot about ensuring this doesn't happen again, several paragraphs on that. But given the technology, should we just expect more of this to happen in today's age of AI?
1: I think we should expect that these systems will try. I think we have to assume they're going to do whatever they can and get a lot better at prescribing rules and limits. And also, you know, there are folks saying, look, we have to slow down the pace here. I don't know how realistic or feasible it is, but I do know that this technology is moving faster than most of us humans can keep pace with.
4: So, you know, there's surely some technology freak out going on among many. Is there a voice, an important voice out there saying, you know what, let's all calm down, anything like that?
1: There are. I mean, I do think it's important. This was a model that purposely had its protections turned down because it was being tested. So that's one thing we can breathe, like maybe a momentary sigh of relief. I think also in the end, you know, Hugging Face did detect the intrusion. That's good. I also think we should be careful that we don't penalize companies like OpenAI and Anthropic when they tell us about things going bad, because it could create an incentive to just not say when they see bad stuff. And I think we do want the companies to say it. So that's a couple of my more subtle takeaways from this.
4: Yeah, fair point. And OpenAI has a public blog post on its version of the story. Ina Fried is chief technology correspondent at Axios. Ina, thanks again.
1: Thanks, Scott.
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0: 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Think of the economy as a boat and the Federal Reserve's credibility as an anchor.
1: The waves of uncertainty hitting consumers are basically causing the boat to move.
0: I'm Kai Ryssdal. We're going to translate some Fed speak for you next time on Marketplace.
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6: It's Here and Now. We've all been there. It's 8 p.m. on a weeknight, you've had an exhausting day, and your brain is fried. You could watch that three-hour subtitled historical drama that everyone's raving about, or you could watch Jennifer Lopez and Brett Goldstein have a meet-cute.
7: Welcome aboard.
8: You're flying the plane.
7: I'm not just a CEO of Air Cruise, I'm also a pilot.
8: Jesus.
7: Whoops! Sorry.
6: That's from Office Romance, a critically panned Netflix rom-com. The hammy summer release probably won't be winning any Oscars, but audiences have gobbled it up. It's racked up some 58 million completed streams and spent 4 weeks in Netflix's top 10 most watched list. So why does bad TV feel so good? It's partly explained by science. When our brains need a break, easy watching can deliver that dopamine hit. But that doesn't stop many of us from feeling guilty about consuming lowbrow entertainment. Our next guest says we should shrug off that shame. Alexis Solosky is a culture reporter for the New York Times, and she joins me now. Welcome, Alexis.
9: Thank you for having me.
6: So, Alexis, let's start with the T word, trash. The legendary New Yorker film critic Pauline Kael wrote a long and strident defense of trash entertainment all the way back in 1974, arguing that movies don't necessarily need to be art. You're a cultural critic. You're someone with high standards who has a limited amount of time in your life to watch. Do you restrict yourself to high art, or do you also spend time consuming objectively bad TV or movies?
9: I spend so much time consuming objectively bad TV or movies, except that I don't know that I think of them as bad. Trash is certainly one category we can use. Another term that gets thrown around a lot is guilty pleasure. Mm. I always think, what is it about us as a culture that we have to put guilty in front of pleasure? We, most of us, have enough hard things in our lives. Why can't pleasure just be pleasure? Good taste is great. I'm someone who at certain times in my life, when I've worked as a critic, has had to have good taste professionally. I will also tell you that good taste is exhausting. And what is more wonderful is to think about, what do I love? What delights me? What relaxes me? And sometimes that may be the three-hour black and white film with subtitles. And sometimes that may be a deeply mediocre Netflix rom-com.
6: Well, you know, I'm curious. One of your colleagues at the New York Times, Wesley Morris, wrote that American culture is trash culture. It's not just what we want, it's who we are. And I'm curious about this notion that trash stresses the id. in idea, that it's about our uninhibited side. And in Office Romance, Jennifer Lopez plays this powerhouse CEO who falls for an employee. It's crude, raunchy, even cringy. So why do you think it's been such a hit? What itch is it scratching for audiences?
9: Look, it kills me because I think Jennifer Lopez is akin to a goddess. I think Brett Goldstein, her co-star, has perhaps the greatest eyebrows in history. This is not pleasurable for me, but it is a love story. And even more than it's a love story, it's a sex story. And in our culture, even though we get a rap as being obsessed with sex, we very rarely have entertainment that takes sex seriously. This is why Heated Rivalry, I think, was such a sensation. People are really hungry for stories about intimacy, and we will take them how we find them.
6: Well, that's really interesting. And it actually makes me think of another piece of what I would call trash TV, Love Island USA, which just recently ended. And I just can't believe how many people I see streaming this show and clips from this show every day on my commute. And, you know, the series wrapped its eighth season. It had millions of weekly viewers. And every week, quotes like this one went viral. Let's listen.
10: I tell the truth, but I don't tell the whole truth. So I think that's where, like, the two-faced allegations are coming from.
6: Okay, I'm not sure that he knows exactly what truth is, if he's saying he doesn't tell the whole truth.
9: I'm not exactly sure who this contestant is, but don't you think he probably looks amazing in a swimsuit? This is what my wonderful colleague Wesley Moores is talking about when he talks about shows that are pure id. There is ego here, for sure, but there is no super ego. There is no inhibition.
6: I should mention that that Love Island contestant, his name is actually Sincere on the show. So how's that for a little bit of irony? All right, Alexis, do you think that part of why people are craving this kind of escapist media is because so much of the television and Hollywood movie-making machine has been chasing prestige TV, which, you know, to win awards has to be very serious. And I'm thinking even of, you know, really highly acclaimed shows like The Pitt. They are really focused on justice and morality, and every episode has a big moral lesson for us. And, you know, I just wonder at the end of the day, if someone is trying to unwind, do you want to be moralized too? Or is that where our interest in escapism is coming from?
9: I wouldn't say that I'm anti-morality. I think morality is very nice. And I think that if our television has a didactic aspect, that isn't the worst thing. I love The Pit, and then I love going around and pretending that I know what actual doctor things are. I love that. But I do think sometimes when people are making prestige entertainment, they forget that entertainment is meant to be entertaining. There is sometimes a confusion of darkness with seriousness. And I wonder why we don't take pleasure as seriously. I wonder why we don't take love as seriously. I wonder why we don't take sex as seriously, because these are very serious things to me. And I also think they are very nice.
6: All right. Well, scientists and psychologists have actually been looking into this, and they argue that watching mindless TV or trashy movies reduces our cognitive load, and that after a day of making 1,000 decisions, our brains need to repair from constant overstimulus. And so I'm wondering, is there some level on which watching kind of mindless entertainment is a way to relax our brains and even broaden our minds?
9: I think absolutely. I mean, I think that there are many ways to do this. You could go for a run. You could read a book. You could do meditation, which I hear wonderful things about, but cannot make myself sit still. But if it turns out that your meditation is The Real Housewives, I love that for you. If it's a glass of Chardonnay and Love Island that helps you come to terms with your day. Why would that be bad? That sounds wonderful.
6: Some media is fun to hate watch. You know, there are those films and shows that are so bad, they're good. How do you discern between bad shows and movies that can still be worth your time versus those that absolutely are not?
9: I think if you enjoy it, even if it is a hate watch, it's still giving you pleasure. If it's something to talk about or text about with friends, if it's something that you're thinking about even a little bit the next day, if it's something that makes you laugh, if it's something that makes you scream at the television, assuming that you are a person who likes screaming. And sometimes, bizarrely, a hate watch can turn into a love watch. I knew a lot of people who were hate watching and just like that.
6: Yes.
9: Sex and the City was a show that a lot of people loved, and Just Like That was a show that a lot of people hated. But when they announced that And Just Like That was ending, there was this terrible outcry of, why are you taking away my show?
6: I'm thinking about rom-coms, which are a whole genre that are often tarred by reviewers. And then certain films are then reclaimed and celebrated later. And I'm thinking of films like Sweet Home Alabama, 13 Going on 30, the latter of which I personally loved. 27 Dresses also comes to mind. Let's think back on that one.
11: Hey, kids, shake, lose a limb on my mountain. The one that's ain't gonna make a feather.
12: That's exactly the words. Sorry, lyric police, what are the words?
11: You're gonna have.
6: All right. So, you know, these movies are silly. They present a fantasy, but I wonder whether the criticisms we hear about rom-coms, which are a very popular summer genre, whether it's somehow gendered. I mean, these are movies largely for female audiences, and I wonder whether Hollywood just doesn't take them seriously because of who's watching them.
9: I think it's explicitly gendered. Women are more than half of the population, and yet romantic comedies, films that are pitched towards women, are seen as niche. I can't think of a more universal experience than falling in love. Mm-hmm. I do not think superheroes are a universal experience. I think that is a very particular experience in my life. I know very few, but I know a lot of people who have fallen in love, have gone on dates, have gotten married. And why wouldn't we want a filmic version of that piece of our lives? Something maybe funnier, more elevated than what we ourselves have experienced our lives, but with much better banter.
6: That's New York Times culture reporter Alexis Soloski, making us feel a little bit less guilty about our guilty pleasures. Alexis, thank you so much for joining us.
9: Thank you so much.
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13: Live from NPR News in Boston, I'm Steve Brown. The Trump administration is expected to sign an agreement with Saudi Arabia that could potentially provide the kingdom with uranium enrichment capability for its civilian nuclear program. Secretary of State Marco Rubio says any deal signed by the U.S. would not lead to proliferation. The deal could allow for the building of a uranium enrichment facility in Saudi Arabia following a joint U.S.-Saudi study. At least 999 people have died from the Ebola outbreak in eastern Congo. That's according to official data published overnight, a grim toll in what's already been declared the fastest Ebola outbreak in history. It was declared in May and is unlike most previous ones because the Ebola virus responsible for it has no approved vaccines or treatments. Torrential rains in West Virginia have caused flash flooding that inundated homes and businesses. Authorities say the floods washed out bridges and led to numerous water rescues in portions of the state. West Virginia Governor Patrick Morrisey declared a state of emergency for all 55 counties last night. Forecasters said up to 7 inches of rain fell in some places. No deaths were immediately reported. The rains are part of a wide-ranging storm that produced reports of tornadoes in several states. 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
16: It's Here and Now. Avocado oil is having a moment. Consumers are often paying extra for it and for products made with it. Many assume avocado oil is healthier than other oils. Well, a new study looked into how much avocado oil is really in packaged foods that have it on the label. NPR's Maria Godoy reports.
17: Browse the aisles of the grocery store and you'll find chips, salad dressings, and mayonnaise all boasting that they're made with avocado oil. But when Selena Wong noticed this trend, she was puzzled.
18: I didn't think we have this much avocado oil to go around. So I became curious about the purity of them.
17: Wong is a food science professor at UC Davis and an expert on cooking oils. To find out if these products really contained what they said, she and her colleagues bought a slew of them and extracted their oil. While these foods listed avocado oil as the only oil used, chemical analysis revealed a different story.
18: Out of the 54 avocado oil products, 89% were inconsistent with authentic avocado oil.
17: In other words, they showed signs of being adulterated with other cheaper oils like soybean oil. One sample appeared to have basically no avocado oil in it. For comparison's sake, the researchers also tested 20 different packaged foods made with olive oil, and only one appeared to show signs of adulteration.
18: So this is largely an avocado oil product problem.
17: Wong says the findings, which appear in the journal Applied Food Research, were disappointing but not surprising. Her previous research has found that the vast majority of commercially bottled avocado oils were either no longer fresh or they were adulterated with other oils. Wong says that's disheartening because avocado oil products are often significantly more expensive than those made with olive oil and other vegetable oils.
18: If you're buying avocado oil products, it's very likely that you're not getting what you're paying for.
17: Sarah Berry is a professor of nutrition at King's College London. She notes that in recent years, avocado oil has grown in popularity because it's seen as a healthier alternative to seed oils. She says while avocado oil is indeed a healthy choice,
19: where I struggle is the health halo that it's been given.
17: She says that while there's plenty of research showing the health benefits of eating whole avocados, there's really not a lot of direct evidence on avocado oil. On the other hand,
19: we have decades of data showing that extra virgin olive oil is healthy. We have decades of data showing that most seed oils are healthy, whether it's canola oil, sunflower seed oil, or soybean oil.
17: Given all that, Berry says it's hard for her to justify paying a markup for products made with avocado oil. One big reason for that premium price is that avocados are expensive to begin with, and they don't yield a whole lot of oil, says Wayne Adams. He's CEO of the Adams Group, which refines avocado oil in the U.S. and sells it under the brand name Mary Ann's. Meanwhile, he says seed oils are so much cheaper.
20: You just find people that look at the economic difference and they just see the incentive to adulterate.
17: He'd like to see more regulatory action on the issue of adulterated oil in the industry. Ultimately, he says, that would help his business not get undercut by cheaters and help consumers too. Maria Godoy, NPR News.
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7: I'm Scott Tong.
8: I'm Indira Lakshmanan. It's Here and Now. U.S. fire officials have raised the national wildlife preparedness level to its highest point, 5 out of 5. KNAU's Chris Clements reports.
9: Lenore Lam is a supervisor on the Ottawa National Forest in Michigan. Today, she's assigned to a federal team managing fires in northern Minnesota. She says when the U.S. reaches level 5,
10: it becomes a little bit more difficult to get the resources that you need because there's so much fire activity.
9: Specifically, federal resources. Think firefighters and logistics and financial specialists. At level 5, they can start being triaged to the fires where they're needed most. Right now, almost 21,000 people are working to fight 72 large uncontained fires across the country.
10: For Minnesota, you know, as resources get spread thin nationwide, it can make it difficult to rely on out-of-state crews, as many other states may be trying to keep their resources in-state as well.
9: For now, Lam says her team has the resources it needs, but that might not be true in the days and weeks ahead. The new U.S. Wildland Fire Service did not respond to an interview request for this story. Bobby Scopa is a retired firefighter and vice president of Grassroots Wildland Firefighters, a nonprofit advocacy group.
11: You have to start really making tough decisions.
9: Scopa's experience includes helping to prioritize fires across 2 states. Occasionally, she asked for more national support.
11: When you've got a lot of fires and you're told you've got everything you're going to get or you're not going to get any more, I mean, it's a tough feeling.
9: It's tough, she says, because local fire managers can't expect their own teams to take on more risk just because federal resources aren't available.
11: The public and the politicians need to have a realistic expectation about what we can really do. There's going to be some fires that you don't have enough people to be effective.
9: She wishes the U.S. Forest Service and other federal agencies would hire more firefighters and support personnel to help with intense seasons like this one. And because climate change means fire seasons are getting longer, Scopa doesn't anticipate this one letting up anytime soon.
11: The firefighters are going to be chasing smokes until October, just because that's just the way it is.
9: For NPR News, I'm Chris Clements in Flagstaff.
7: Amy Grant is often called the queen of contemporary Christian music. And now, almost half a century after she launched her career, Grant is pivoting away from her usual style of devotional songs. WPLN's Justin Barney tells us why Grant is now making music that's more socially conscious.
12: We want the same thing. To be loved, we need the same.
13: In 1975, a friend of Amy Grant's got a hold of a record executive in Waco, Texas, who was interested in signing artists for a budding new genre of music called CCM, or Contemporary Christian Music. They held a tape player up to the phone and hit play.
14: His words were, "Well, she's not that good, but she sounds sincere." So I signed a contract a couple of weeks before my 16th birthday.
13: That's Amy Grant. Her first number one song on the CCM chart was a praise song called Sing Your Praise to the Lord.
15: Sing your praise to the Lord. Come on, everybody, stand up and sing one more. Hallelujah, give your praise to the Lord.
13: That song appeared on 1982's Age to Age, the first CCM album to go platinum. She became a figure in pop culture, but unlike Prince and Madonna, she was held to a different standard.
16: To serve the contemporary Christian music market, it's very important for any artist to conform to conservative white evangelical ideals.
13: That's Leah Payne, author of God Gave Rock and Roll to You, A History of Contemporary Christian Music. Amy Grant didn't always adhere to those values, leading her to have to navigate controversy throughout her career. She wore a shirt with three buttons undone in a press photo. In a 1985 Rolling Stone interview, she said that she enjoyed having sex with her husband and sunbathing topless. And more recently, she held a same-sex marriage ceremony at her farm in Nashville.
16: Anyone who knows anything about contemporary Christian music will tell you that the market punishments for not aligning with very traditional ideals about marriage, family, sex, sexuality, politics usually comes with punishment from the marketplace. Her album at that time was banned by Christian bookstore owners who believed that the cover was risque and that could indicate inner moral corruption.
13: Payne says that after Grant divorced and then got remarried, some parents discouraged their children from listening to her music because she was an example of a fallen woman. Despite this, Grant continued to make top charting albums.
15: Your love even with your scars. Don't try so hard.
13: It's been more than 10 years since the greatest selling Christian artist of all time released an album of original music. Her last one, How Mercy Looks From Here, came out in 2013 during the Obama administration. A lot has changed since then, even Amy Grant.
14: Life changes all of us.
15: Don't try so hard.
13: Over the last decade, Grant faced all sorts of challenges. She endured a horrific bike accident that left her with permanent damage and other health issues. In her new album, The Me That Remains, she deliberately stays out of controversy. At least she tries to. In the past 10 years, the world has gotten more politically divided, and Grant is finding her space in it. The first track on the album is The 6th of January, Yasker's Farm.

0: Grant embraced it as a message of hope in a time of unrest because it asks for understanding.
1: We all see life through a different lens, and we have to maintain respect, saying, hey, what does it look like from there? Because I'm here. From your vantage point, tell me what this looks like.
0: Grant is interested in asking questions, not taking a political side. But she must have a political lens. And so I asked her point blank, what are your political beliefs?
1: I discuss all these things with the people next to me, but I don't discuss things like that publicly because the platform I have, I think, is to bring people together.
0: The song that follows January the 6th is a song called How Do We Get There From Here?

0: The words that keep coming to me are, do unto others as you would have them do to you. The golden rule. You know, it's basically the words of Jesus, but they're so true and good. Just the golden rule was taught day in and day out when I was a kid. And somewhere along the line, like, people stop saying that, but it hasn't been lost. How do we get there from
1: here? The message may not seem controversial, but appeals to compassion and civility, which are a departure from the praise music of Grant's past. And that has its own market consequences. David Macias, the head of our new record label, 30 Tigers, says that he signed Grant because of the album's message. He says that he's also aware of the marketing challenges. On streaming services, the algorithms reward Christian stars making the type of music that aligns with popular white evangelical market. In CCM, that's praise and worship music.
2: Praise music started working really well. And then a lot of the artists who were doing some things other than praise music started thinking like, well, I've got to start doing praise music to be able to get on the radio. And that is the dominant data set. And so, you know, if you're trying to engender some other conversations, it can prove challenging.
1: But Grant is at a place in her career where she can afford to encourage tough conversations.
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1: if I... For Here and Now, I'm Justin Barney in Nashville. The me that
5: remains. It's Here and Now.

0: 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I'm Mike Barbaro. That's Today on The Daily from The New York Times.
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2: I'm Julie Walker, the State Librarian for Georgia. 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
5: It's Here and Now. How do woodpeckers do that? Bore through solid wood with those teeny bodies? Do they get concussions? Do they have superhuman, superbird strength? So many questions. Well, a study in the Journal of Experimental Biology addresses some of them. Nicholas Antonsen is lead author and also postdoctorate fellow at Brown University's Department of Ecology, Evolution, and Organismal Biology. We called him up in March. What did you find as far as what's happening in the woodpecker's body?
6: Yeah, so we looked at how the muscles in the downy woodpecker contract. We wanted to see, you know, how in sequence are they activating muscles across their whole body? Are they using just their head and neck? And then we paired that with looking at the timing of when they're breathing during these strikes as well.
5: And what did you find as far as what muscles the woodpeckers actually use?
6: What was really exciting is that we found that they use all of the muscles that we tested. Everything from head and neck muscles through their abs, down to their tail, and including their hip flexors too. We were also looking at how do they maybe modulate, you know, how hard they hit the wood. And I think a lot of people think, well, it's got to come from their head and neck, right? But what we actually found is that a lot of the power seems to come from the hips.
5: You say the woodpecker works kind of like a human uses a hammer?
6: Yeah, so in a lot of ways, it's very similar. And when the woodpeckers are making contact with the wood, at each time that they strike, you'll see that their neck muscles stiffen on the back of their head and neck. And this is really similar to how we stiffen muscles in our wrist as we're swinging a hammer to kind of transfer that force from the hammer into the nail. They're doing kind of the same thing with the muscles on the back of their head and neck.
5: Fascinating. And also, they use their breath, as I understand it, kind of like exhaling, like tennis players grunt on the court. Now I'm thinking Carlos Alcaraz up a tree.
6: Yes. So that was one of the really exciting results of this paper, is that we were looking at, you know, beyond just which muscles are they using, are they kind of integrating other physiological systems to perform these behaviors? And so the one that we looked at was respiration, breathing, in other words, to look at whether or not they might be breathing out with every strike like a tennis player does, because what that allows them to do is to stabilize their core muscles in order to support their body through those strikes and maybe even add some additional force to the strikes.
5: How did you find this out? How did you do this research? I understand you looked at what are called downy woodpeckers.
6: Yeah, so we chose to study downy woodpeckers because they're relatively common throughout all of North America. We caught a few of them, we brought them to the lab, and then we hooked them up with these sensors that could measure the electrical signal that was coming from their brain to their muscles to tell their muscles to contract. So then the other thing we did was we hooked up the birds so that we could measure the pressure in their airways so we could tell when they were inhaling and breathing in or whether they were exhaling and breathing out at any given moment. And then we sunk those two different measurements up using high-speed video. So we were recording video at about 250 frames per second, which is quite a bit faster than what you see on TV, which is about 30 frames per second.
7: And I understand these little birds were wearing these little tiny backpacks as part of the study. Tell me about that.
6: Yeah. So as you can imagine, when you have all these sensors hooked up to these little birds, you have a lot of wires that you have to figure out what to deal with. You want these birds to be able to freely move around and be comfortable. And so the solution we came up with was to fit them with these very light little backpacks that could kind of contain all those wires so that they weren't getting in the bird's way.
7: Wow. And I imagine some who are listening are like, well, what about the welfare of these birds who were in the lab? Did you use them and then release them? I'm sure there are rules about these things.
6: There are, yes. And we took incredibly careful precautions to make sure that these birds were safe, that they weren't in distress. And then, yes, as soon as the experiment was done, we released the birds back to the exact location that we picked them up from.
7: Okay, so as we talk about this, let's listen again a little bit to the sound of a downy woodpecker to remind ourselves how quickly they do it. So rapid, right? They're breathing and they're flexing these muscles so rapidly. I guess question is there any suggestion that this hurts them?
6: There's still a lot we don't know about whether or not woodpeckers experience some brain injuries or any kind of like stress in performing these behaviors. And so that was one of the main motivating factors of this study, was to make sure that we're laying kind of the important biology out for folks that are interested in applying this to humans later on. Things that could be used to make people safer from brain injuries. And so by understanding the basic biology, we can give engineers and other folks that are interested in that the tools that they need to be able to translate that from the woodpeckers to people.
7: Fascinating. We've been talking to Nicholas Antonsen. He's a postdoc fellow at Brown University's Department of Ecology, Evolution, and Organismal Biology, and lead author of a new paper, How Woodpeckers Do What They Do. Nicholas, thanks for the time.
6: Yes, thank you.
7: The baby bird backpacks. Here Now is a production of NPR and WBUR. I'm Scott Tong in Washington, D.C.
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3: I'm Chris Boyd. Up next on Think, the history-making American who broke the mother barrier in space.
13: My first child was a girl, And I wanted her to know that her future was whatever she wanted it to be. And I was hopeful that if anything happened to me, that she would be proud that at least I was setting an example that, yes, women can do these things also, and you can have a family.
14: We'll talk to retired astronaut Anna Lee Fisher about her secret childhood dream of going to space, about being assigned to a shuttle flight before her husband, also an astronaut, and about where she hopes the space program will go. Our conversation starts after a short break.
15: Live from NPR News, I'm Lakshmi Singh. President Trump is threatening to bomb one power plant or bridge

0: Deliberately targeting civilian infrastructure could constitute a war crime. The renewed hostilities between the U.S. and Iran have slowed ship traffic through the Strait of Hormuz, and vessel tracking data shows some ships making a U-turn in another key channel, the Bab al-Mandeb Strait, after a Yemeni militant group, the Houthis, announced a blockade of that waterway this week. Emily Fang, NPR News.
1: Iran says the war has claimed thousands of its citizens' lives, including many civilians. The United States has now lost at least 18 service members. Today, President Trump attended the dignified transfer of four service members recently killed in action. Artificial intelligence giant OpenAI is disclosing what it describes as a significant security incident. The company says an AI agent escaped containment to target another company's digital infrastructure. Here's NPR's Jenna McLaughlin.
2: Experts at OpenAI say they were testing a combination of cutting-edge AI agents to see if they could conduct sophisticated targeted cyber attacks when the test went wrong. In a new blog post, the company says the AI agent was contained in an internal digital testing environment when it managed to find a way to connect to the open internet and then broke into another AI company called Hugging Face. It's unclear what specific technical instructions or prompts OpenAI engineers were using that led to the incident, though Hugging Face says it detected and contained the attack quickly. OpenAI argues that the incident reveals the real-world capabilities of AI agents to conduct long-running complex cyber attacks and the importance of building safeguards into frontier models. Jenna McLaughlin, NPR News.
1: Millions of people are in the path of a tropical storm that is expected to continue to affect portions of the northern Gulf Coast from the western Florida panhandle to southeastern Louisiana through tonight. Megan Borofsky, senior meteorologist at the University of Florida, is tracking Bertha, the second named storm of the current Atlantic hurricane season.
3: We don't expect widespread freshwater flooding from Bertha, but localized pockets of heavy rain could lead to isolated flash flooding over parts of Louisiana and the Texas Gulf Coast and South Texas plains over the next few days. So overall, limited storm surge flooding, limited flash flooding from rainfall, and tropical storm force wind gusts for the central Gulf Coast and the Texas Gulf Coast.
1: From Washington, this is NPR News.
4: For GPB News, I'm Orlando Montoya. President Donald Trump is scheduled to speak in Metro Atlanta's Cobb County this afternoon. GPB's Sarah Callis reports his supporters lined up outside the venue early this morning.
5: Melissa Johnson woke up at 2 a.m. to drive to Marietta from Ringgold. She was one of the first in line to see the president speak.
6: Just to support the country and get some, you know, positive stuff out there instead of everything being negative all the time.
5: Trump is expected to center his speech around Trump Accounts, a federal investment program for minors, and support Republican candidates running in November. For GPB News, I'm Sarah Callis in Marietta.
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7: The way it is right now, we're going to see free and reduced numbers go up, right? 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

0: You would think the biggest challenges of putting people in space and bringing them home safely would be scientific. Mastering the physics of a rocket powerful enough to blast a spacecraft into orbit while protecting the vulnerable human passengers inside. But maybe the hardest part is the politics. From KERA in Dallas, this is Think. I'm Chris Boyd. Space science doesn't come cheap and will always strike some people as less urgent than whatever terrestrial problems we have. So there is the problem of getting Congress to allocate enough money. There's the geopolitical question of whether to compete with scientists in Russia or China or elsewhere in the world to win space like a zero-sum game or to collaborate. Early on, there were even questions about who belonged in space, given that NASA's earliest astronauts were all white men. Anna Fisher was in the first astronaut class to train women, and when she took her historic flight aboard the shuttle Discovery in 1984, she became the first mother ever in space. It was groundbreaking, and at the time, it was also downright controversial. Fisher was the chief of space of the space station branch of the astronaut office, and at the time of her retirement, she was the longest-serving astronaut ever at 36 years and 9 months. Her story is featured in the PBS documentary series Once Upon a Time in Space. Anna, welcome to Think.
1: I'm glad to be here with you today, Chris.
0: You grew up at a time when it seems like space was very exciting and it was everywhere. Do you remember when you first became aware as a child that humans were doing this amazing thing and traveling to space?
1: Oh, I remember the exact moment I got interested and when I decided I was going to be an astronaut. It was in May of 1961 when Alan Shepard, the first American to be launched into space, shortly after Yuri Gagarin, the first human to leave the planet. And when I got to school, our teacher had us gather around and we listened to him as he was talking to Mission Control. And I'm not really sure what it was about it, but it just captured my imagination. And I decided right then and there that I wanted to be an astronaut someday.
0: I grew up with teachers kind of wheeling in the TV set so the class could watch a shuttle launch. For you, the teacher brought a transistor radio.
1: Transistor radio. It was a PE class. And so we were outdoors. And so she had us gather around her. And so we were just listening to him talk. But I had seen, of course, some pictures of the Mercury astronauts. So I was aware they existed. But, you know, back then I wasn't, you know, I was a young child. I wasn't really listening to the news all the time and things like that. My parents kind of controlled the TV set. But I was aware that, you know, that the Mercury astronauts were there. And I'm so grateful that that teacher had us gather around and listen, because then as I listened to him talking to Mission Control, I just decided, you know, I love math, I love science. And I thought, wow, what a neat thing to combine the things I love with exploration. And I never lost sight of that feeling. It's interesting to be able to pinpoint the exact moment when you made a decision, which of course seemed like a very unrealistic decision at that point.
0: But you didn't feel like you could tell anybody, right?
1: Oh, I never told anybody. I was afraid people would laugh at me. And then as I got older, and I became, you know, more aware of the world and. At the time, the limitations on women being able to do certain things, you know, it just didn't seem like a very realistic goal. I was very shy and, you know, I didn't want people to laugh at me. So I never really expressed it to anyone except my best friend, my best girlfriend. We were talking one day and I told her, and, you know, of course I trusted her. I don't know what she actually thought. She never said, she didn't say anything one way or the other.
0: When you were really young, like around the time of that Alan Shepard launch, did you draw pictures of space, of yourself in space or people in space?
1: No, I'm not a great artist. That would never have occurred to me. That gene was I did not inherit that gene.
0: So you mentioned being very shy as a girl, and I've had the privilege of interviewing a lot of astronauts over the years, men and women, and shy is never a way that I would describe them. It's not a way I would describe you if you hadn't told me based on this conversation. Was there something about the job that required you to get comfortable talking to anybody?
1: Well, if I had realized that speaking in public was a requirement to be an astronaut, I would have really had to think that over, because that would have worried me way more than launching on the shuttle. You know, I was not afraid to take a risk of that kind, but getting up and talking in front of people, that was always the thing. Like in school, in high school, when I had to do a presentation, I was so much more afraid of that than taking a math exam, a history exam, or any of that, you know, any hard class that I could do something on paper with, I was fine. Getting up in front of a group of people, just, I was really frightened by that.
0: So school was something that came easily to you. What sort of career, even as you had these dreams of going to space, what sort of career actually was made to seem possible to you as a girl growing up in the 50s and 60s?
1: I did a lot of thinking because, you know, at the time, women were pretty much limited to being a teacher, a nurse, or a secretary. I mean, that there were women who did things outside those fields, but those were the three predominant fields that women were encouraged to pursue. But I didn't want to do any of those. I wanted to do something different than that. It wasn't, I'm not sure why. That's just, there was a series of books I read when I was in middle school, and it was about different women like Madame Curie, Elizabeth Blackwell, Susan B. Anthony. And I remember those books really influencing me, saying, I want to do something really meaningful and that has an impact. I didn't care. It wasn't like I wanted to try to be famous or something like that. I just wanted to do something impactful, and I was trying to figure out what that was. And at the same time, I was reading those books. That was probably about a year or two after I had listened to Al Shepard. And the idea of being an astronaut just kept sticking in my mind. And being part of the first steps of leaving our planet was something that I really thought would be really something that I wanted to do. Because that, to me, you know, every person is different, but what would give meaning to my life would be able to contribute to those very first steps of leaving our planet so that we could eventually go to other planets and hopefully eventually to other solar systems. So that was kind of what I was trying to figure out what I could do.
0: It gives me goosebumps to think that young girls, young women might be reading your story now and thinking, I want to be like Anna Fisher.
1: Of course, I didn't do this for that reason. I was doing it for, you know, finding my own way in life and trying to find something that brought me personal satisfaction. But if my story can be meaningful to other young women and young girls to think, you know, maybe I can do that. That's one of the fun things about having been in the first group of women, was perhaps being able to get that message to young girls and to young boys, to be honest. I recently had a young, he's now a Air Force pilot and had his PhD, saying that he was motivated to do the things he did when he first heard about me when he was 9 years old.
0: Huh.
1: And so getting that kind of feedback from both young girls and young boys, that maybe your story gave them the courage to pursue their dreams, is a really nice feeling to have.
0: What do you remember about meeting Alan Shepard for the first time?
1: You know, we met a lot of the early astronauts when we first came to NASA. They brought in Alan Shepard, Neil Armstrong, you know, all the different astronauts came to just talk to us. And John Glenn, you know, it was, and to me, it was like meeting, you know, superstars or a rock star or something like that. It was just, I was just in awe of them, you know, but it was so neat to finally get to meet them and to, you know, I wouldn't call myself a colleague of them, but, you know, to at least be following in their footsteps. A really funny story, years and years later, it was like in 2014, I was at a reception. We were watching the first launch of the Orion spacecraft. And there was a reception, and who should I wind up talking with? But Alan Shepard's daughter, one of Alan Shepard's daughters. And we were talking, and she said, "Well, what made you want to be an astronaut?" I just thought that was so funny. I said, "Well, funny that you of all people should ask that question."
0: When you got to NASA, did you feel like everybody who was already there was supportive of your class, the first class that included women?
1: I think they probably had a little bit of a mixed feeling about not so much the women, just our whole class, because I don't remember exactly what the size of the office was when we arrived. But maybe there were 20 people, maybe not even that many. I'm not quite sure what the exact number were, but all of a sudden they bring in 35 new people. Mm-hmm. So, and many of them, some of them had not yet even flown in space. Some had flown one mission either in Gemini or Apollo or Skylab. But some of them had not yet flown in space. So I'm sure they welcomed having other people to do the work. But I'm sure they also were worried, like, would we impact their ability to fly in space? Because at the beginning of a program, it takes a while to, you know, get up to speed and get everyone, get the program up to speed so that you can have enough flights for everybody.
0: Yeah, it is such an interesting relationship to set up. You have these colleagues, but you also have people who ultimately are sort of competing for a very limited number of spots on these flights.
1: It's always the same kind of thing. They come in and everybody's all excited about being an astronaut, and everybody bonds, and you know, you have happy hours and go over to people's houses and you're training and all that stuff. Then comes the first crew assignments of people in your group. And it's a very delicate balance between feeling happy for your friends and your colleagues, but disappointed for yourself if, you know, that was a particular flight you wanted to be on. But one thing that really helped me, and hopefully I use that experience to help others after me, was I wound up taking a 7-year leave of absence from 1989 to 1996, and for many reasons. But the bottom line was, I think before I went on my leave of absence, you get so immersed in the culture and wanting to, you know, fly at first and fly often, and you get more caught up in the competitiveness. Once I was away for 7 years, I stepped back and I realized, wow, you are just so lucky to be an astronaut. It doesn't matter if you fly first, in the middle, or last. And I remember talking after I came back, and particularly when I was chief of the space station branch, I remember talking to the new class that just came in right around that time. It was the 1996 class, which was actually the largest class. We were 35 and they were 36. And I remember telling them as they finished their introductory training and then came to work in the branch, the space station branch, telling them, you know, try not to lose the good feeling you have now. Because no matter if you fly first in your group or last in your group, you're just very, very lucky to be here. I think maybe a few of them actually listened to me.
0: My guest is former NASA astronaut Anna Fisher, former chief of the space station branch of the astronaut office, first mother in space. Her story is among those featured in the PBS documentary series Once Upon a Time in Space. We'll be right back.
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4: 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I'm Mike Barbaro. 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
6: 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GPB and Acapella Books will welcome best-selling author Malcolm Gladwell to Atlanta Symphony Hall on Monday, October 12th, in honor of his new book, The American Way of Killing. Join me, Peter Biello, in conversation with Gladwell as we discuss his take on our country's gun violence epidemic. Guests of GPB at the $150 gold level will receive a signed copy of the book and attend a meet-and-greet with the author. 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
0: You're listening to Think. I'm Chris Boyd. A new PBS documentary series called Once Upon a Time in Space tells the story of the U.S. space program and features people including my guest, former NASA astronaut Anna Fisher, who was chief of the space station branch of the astronaut office and the first mother in space. Anna, you talked about, you know, the sense of competition. I mean, it was quite literally close to home for you. Your husband at the time was also an aspiring astronaut. You were the first of the couple of you to be selected by NASA and then the first to fly.
1: Yes, but I was, I was selected in the 78 class and he applied, but he was not selected on that one. So he was selected in the 1980 class. So I had seniority.
0: Was there part of you that felt like you had to sort of put a bushel over your light a little bit at home? Or were you able to sort of fully experience the joy of being picked first?
1: Oh, well, you know, it was sort of bittersweet because I knew how much Bill wanted it too. But I think we had a pretty realistic assessment. First of all, we didn't even have any idea whether even one of us would get selected. But of the two of us, because of my background in chemistry before I went to medical school, we both thought that if either of us had a chance, that I probably had the better chance. And so I can honestly say that Bill was very supportive. He never made me feel bad about being selected and that he wasn't. It just made him more determined to try harder the second time. So when he was going to apply again. But for me, of course, as his wife and caring about him, you know, there was nothing he ever said. It's just like when I went on my first T-38 flight, for example, and I came home, you know, I probably was not as, you know, wildly excited as I might have been had he already, say, been an astronaut too and said, well, how did your flight go? But it was nothing that he did. It was just me not wanting to make him feel bad. But and I think he also realized as he watched our class, he got a much better idea of the things he needed to do to improve his resume.
0: How does a well-respected ER doc with a background in chemistry prepare for an interview as an astronaut candidate at NASA? How do you possibly get ready for an interview like this that not very many people even get to do?
1: You know, I really did not get a chance to prepare at all because it happened so quickly. I watched the younger or the more recent astronauts come in, and with everything, with all the information available online, and also for the military astronauts, they have their own little grapevine of knowledge. So they come in really knowing exactly what to expect. You know, and you can read all the other astronauts' experiences. But for us, it was a totally new experience. There wasn't access to the information. And I think even NASA was still figuring out the process. They knew what to do. They had a really good process for selecting the military test pilots. I don't know that they knew exactly, you know, they were kind of feeling their way as well. And there certainly was no easy way to find out what the process was like. And I had was just finishing my internship. So, you know, for anyone who has family members that have done medical training, that is so all consuming. You know, I barely had time to get my application together because back then, and actually it was Bill, he was a year ahead of me. So he had a little bit more time. You know, he wrote away, we got our applications. They had to be physical applications. You had to fill them out. Your resumes, your transcripts, everything had to be done by mail or by phone or in person. So it took, I got my application in the day before the deadline. 6 weeks later, I was in Houston. And so for my interview, so I really had, I honestly had absolutely no idea what the interview process was like. Everything, the day that we arrive on a Sunday, and then it's a week long interview process. So Sunday night, they had us all get together and they gave us a little more information about what the week was going to be like. And, you know, and then we found out there were going to be medical exams and interviews with psychiatrists and everything. But there was no word out on the street, if you will, you know, about what the selection process was like and what, you know, that you would have an interview with the, you know, selection board and who was on the selection board. But in a way, now looking back on it, I'm kind of grateful because as a result of not really knowing what to expect, I wasn't that nervous. Whereas if I had realized how important the interview with the selection board was, I would have been so nervous. And I think a lot of the, and again, because I am so shy, or I was at that point, somebody saw me and said, you're an introvert that has learned to act like an extrovert. And I thought that was very insightful of that person. And I said, well, how did you know that? And he said, because I'm one. But if I had realized, you know, how important each of those things were, I would have been so nervous. It would have, you know, I don't think I would have been as relaxed. But as a result of it, I just sort of came into everything cold and without any preconception of what was expected. So I just said, well, I guess the only thing I can do is be myself and hope that's good enough.
0: As I understand it, Anna, during that week-long interview process, at least somebody asked you if you intended to have children in the next few years, and you told them yes. And I'm so curious, it feels like an illegal question. And I'm so curious if there was any part of you that occurred to even just say that is none of your business.
1: Well, actually, they never did ask me that question.
0: Oh, they no didn't one asked ask you that. Okay.
1: What happened was the interview went on for about an hour and we were just finishing up. And I said, and oh, by the way, you should probably know that I do want to have a family someday. Okay. And I'm going, I gave advice to both my daughters. And I said, please don't be as dumb as I was. I said, you know, it's illegal to ask that question, you know. And so you're right. No, nobody, I just offered that up.
0: And then you were like 8.5 months pregnant when you actually received the assignment for a year and a half later to fly. Is that right?
1: That is correct. And I was never more surprised in my life. In fact, what was really interesting, my boss called Bill and I both in when he wanted to tell me, like normally when you get a crew assignment, they call the whole crew in and then you walk over and your boss tells you that. But he called Bill and I in, you know, because I'm sure because I was 8.5 months pregnant, saying that he wanted to assign me to the flight. And what did I, you know, what did we think? And I looked over at Bill and said, you know, you be quiet. This is my decision. Bill was very supportive, and there was no way, you know, this has been my dream since I was 12 years old. I'll have to admit, I was really pretty shocked, actually, that he, had the confidence to assign me to a flight when, you know, I hadn't even had the baby yet. He goes, you never know what's going to happen. I mean, you know, most pregnancies go well and everything, but you never do know. So I felt extremely surprised, but also a little gratified that he thought I could do that.
0: I looked this up, and before you were the first mother in space, Alan Shepard and Buzz Aldrin and Gus Grissom and Neil Armstrong were among more than a dozen fathers that NASA had sent into orbit. I also tried to look up all the controversy over whether it was selfish or improper or strange for a father to make the decision to fly in space, and I couldn't really find much.
1: They were never asked that question. I was the first person to deal with all those questions, but I found it so funny. I don't know, you know, if you followed the Artemis II mission, but I saw one interview with Reed Wiseman, the commander of the mission, and somebody asked him, you know, because his wife had passed away earlier from cancer, and somebody asked him the question, you know, do you feel it was right for you to go into space and take that risk when your daughters had already lost their mother? And the situation, of course, was slightly different, but he was the first of my male colleagues that I ever heard ask the question.
0: Did you know it was coming, like before it even happened?
1: I was not surprised that somebody would ask me that question. No, and quite honestly, I didn't mind. I did point out on several occasions, you haven't asked the males those questions. But then again, you know, males had, you know, gone into war and flew fighter planes. You know, most of my colleagues in my class had flown, you know, numerous combat missions in Vietnam and stuff. So it just was a different era then. When they just announced the Artemis III crew, and it's an all-male crew, and they got so many questions. I even noticed it was an all-male crew, because you hardly ever see a crew now that doesn't have at least one female on board. And poor Jared Isaacman, the new NASA administrator, had to answer questions about it. And I was just laughing because I look back and think, you know, we were getting all these questions about, you know, women. Everyone was always surprised when there was a woman on a crew and would they be able to do the job. And now the Artemis III crew got questioned because there was no female on board. So I think we've come a long way.
0: So in a way, that feels like progress to you.
1: Oh, definitely.
0: My guest is former NASA astronaut Anna Fisher, who is featured in the PBS documentary series Once Upon a Time in Space. This is Think. I'm Chris Boyd. I mean, it is really dangerous to go to space. You were at NASA. You were, of course, not, your flight was already completed when the Challenger disaster happened. And these were, you know, not just colleagues, but people you knew really well and intimately and cared about. How do you make peace before your first space flight with the possibility that you might not come back?
1: Well, first of all, even though Challenger hadn't happened, we all understood the risk. We all knew that the shuttle really did not have any, ejection capability or anything like that. So we understood the risk. The way I dealt with that was, first of all, I was incredibly lucky and fortunate to be in that first group of women. My first child was a girl, and I wanted her to know that her future was whatever she wanted it to be. And I was hopeful that if anything happened to me, that she would be proud that at least I was setting an example that, yes, women can do these things also, and you can have a family. But that being said, I was aware of it, but I didn't I didn't spend a lot of time thinking about it, because once I made a decision to be an astronaut and was fortunate enough to be in that first group of women, I didn't expect it to happen that I was going to be a new mom and going into space at the same time. But at the same time, as I thought about it, I said, well, this gives me the opportunity to show that women can have a family and they can do things that are risky. And then once I made that decision, I don't second guess myself, but I just, you know, at that point made the decision, you know, basically to compartmentalize and just not think about it anymore, other than we did. And that's kind of what led to Once Upon a Time in Space, you know, using a lot of the videos. We decided to take lots of videos, and not just like of birthdays or special occasions, but just, you know, videos of just ordinary things, you know, eating breakfast, eating dinner. And Bill would do that. Sometimes I'd be taking a nap with Kristen, and I would find out that he had taken a video of us while we were taking a nap together. So he did all those things, so that if anything did happen to me, Kristen would at least have these videos and know how much I loved her. And so, it's been really interesting, because as an adult, she actually watched, it was about 25 hours of videos. And, you know, as a child, most people don't remember their first, certainly their first 3 years. And she said it was really interesting to go back and watch those videos and see what I was like as a new mom, because most of us don't even remember that.
0: I do want to ask you, I imagine on career day, like somebody's mom is a dentist and somebody's dad works, you know, owns a dry cleaning place. Were you like the queen of every career day at your daughter's schools that you were ever invited to?
1: We did have a lot of fun, because we got to go, you know, take the kids on field trips to Space Center Houston and things like that. So that part was really fun. But, you know, kids are really, what's the word I'm looking for, adaptable or amazing. They just take everything in stride. You know, I don't think my daughters and by extension, their friends, because they grew up with us, we were just Kristen's mom and dad. They were aware we were astronauts and they thought that was cool. But it was really funny because, and then particularly in the Clear Lake area where the Johnson Space Center is physically located, south of Houston proper, so many people in the area are involved in the space program. Their parents are astronauts, flight directors, flight controllers, engineers. So, you know, there's so many kids that their parents are involved in space that they really take it for granted. And I don't think my daughters really thought much about it until they went away to college. That was really the first time when they would talk with their friends and their friends would say, what your parents do? And her friends were like, your parents are astronauts? And I think that was the first time that it really, really hit them that they had a very unusual upbringing.
0: My guest is Anna Fisher, former chief of the space station branch of the astronaut office, former NASA astronaut, and the first mother ever in space. She's featured in the PBS documentary series Once Upon a Time in Space. We'll be right back.
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0: You're listening to Think. I'm Chris Boyd. Today we're talking about one of the featured interview subjects in the new PBS documentary series, Once Upon a Time in Space. It is Anna Fisher, former NASA astronaut, former chief of the space station branch of the astronaut office, and the very first ever mother in space. I will never go to space, Anna, but I am fascinated by the emotional experience of waiting for launch. Like, I find the scariest part of a roller coaster to be that slow tick straight up just before you start screaming straight down at crazy speeds. Was there a most and least intimidating part of launch for you?
1: Well, definitely the morning of launch, as you get ready, the whole experience is just so surreal, especially, I've been dreaming about this since I was 12 years old, and now the day is actually here. and it just has this very surreal feeling. And you've watched all these other crewmates and your colleagues walk out and do that, and now it's your turn. So it's a really surreal feeling. But then when you're in the Astrovan, the pilot, Dave Walker, who is a good friend of both Bill's and mine, we stood at the front of the Astrovan behind the driver, the whole drive over from crew quarters to the launch pad. And you could see the xenon light shining on the shuttle. This is like around 3 or 4 in the morning. And you're getting closer and closer, and then you get there and there's nobody on the pad. Normally there's hundreds of workers all over working on the shuttle, getting it ready. And then you get out there and there's nobody there except the people that are with you that are going to help you get strapped in. And so that makes it even scarier when there's not all the people out there. And then you get up on the elevator and ride up to the 195-foot level. And I was the fourth person to strap in. So inside the white room where they help you get into your harness and all that, there's not a whole lot of room. So I stood outside, just outside the hatch on the access arm. And we launched on November 8th. So it was, it was a full moon. There was a beautiful full moon reflecting on the ocean. And right next to you is the shuttle and the external tank. And it's just like, there's just like this unreal, it just seems so unreal. And yet, it is real. And so then finally, when everyone gets strapped in, and then they close the hatch, and then the closeout crew leaves. And then basically for us, it was a 5-person crew, the only 5 people there. And, it starts to get really real after that. And so, I did a lot of things, where there's a little bit of, lighthearted joking, but for the most part, we're pretty well focused on our mission. And then, you know, when it got really real was the way the shuttle countdown worked, there was a 10-minute hole at T-minus 9 minutes. That was the last chance for all the flight controllers to check all their systems and make sure everyone was go. And just as that hold is coming to an end, they go around the room and each person says, you know, booster, go, so-and-so, go, go, go. And when you hear all those goes, even when I say that to you, I get goosebumps.
13: Raptor 1.
14: Go.
13: Raptor 2.
14: Go.
13: Stage 1.
14: Go.
13: Stage 2.
14: Go.
13: Copy, go for flight. Clock is rolling.
1: Because I'll never forget, you know, okay, no, this is getting really real. looks like we're going to go. And so then as they come out of that hole, then you start going into the last few minutes of the countdown.
13: 9, 8, 7, 6, 5, 4, 3, 2, 1. We have liftoff.
1: And there's only been, I think, maybe 2 shuttle flights. One before I flew, so it had happened once before, where you get down to where the engines start and then they shut down because the computers sense a problem. And so it had happened on one flight before my flight. So I knew that could happen, but it was a very unlikely thing. And so, you know, and then as you get to 1 minute, and then at 30 seconds, onboard systems take over completely. And, you know, once you see that clock counting down from 30 seconds, you know, before that, I remember I thought about Bill, I thought about Kristen, my mom. And then at around 30 seconds, I said, okay, it's time now to get all that out of your mind and focus on the mission. I was the flight engineer. So, you know, I did all the ascent entry training with the commander and pilot, and there's a lot of things you're, you know, supposed to be ready to help them with in terms of procedures and all. So I remember, so then finally when it was, when the 3 main engines start at T-minus 6.6 seconds, and then the solids ignite at T-zero, and boy, when those solids ignite, you may not know where you're going, but you definitely know you're going somewhere. And I remember Dave, and you have to realize, you know, we're laying on our back, so yeah. He's not to me, he's up. And I remember he reached his hand back to give me a high five, because whatever happened, we were again, the 2 rookies on board. So yeah, we were on our way, and that was it. And then the rest of the whole ascent, I was mostly thinking, you know, just airspeed, altitude, main engines, you know, just keep those engines burning. And the happiest moment was at, you know, 8.5 minutes when the main engine shut down and we were on orbit. And I can honestly say that after that, I don't think I was ever worried about physical safety. You're worried about whether you're going to do your part of the mission correctly and all that sort of stuff. But the only fear for physical safety to me was those 8.5 minutes. I think we had gotten a little bit complacent about entry by this point. And it wasn't really until the Columbia accident, you know, many, many years later, that I think we really started realizing, yep, entry is also something we just cannot be complacent really about anything.
0: Definitely can't be complacent. In a way, I'm glad that you were able to, you know, approach reentry without that level of fear that is probably appropriate. I am curious also about after, because, I mean, some astronauts go on to fly multiple missions. You flew this one. You can't know at the time when you return to Earth that this is the last time you will be in space, but it's something you've dreamed of your entire life. And then it's happened. It's come and gone. You had a long and very important career with NASA after this. But is there a grieving process after the flight?
1: Oh, well, I remember my first words to Bill when I saw him. My first words to him were, it was all worth it. And at the time, I was assigned to my second flight about a month after we landed. And I was about 6 weeks from my second flight when the Challenger accident happened. And so my career had a sort of a different pathway because, you know, every time there's an accident like that, you get delayed a couple of years. And like I said, I wound up taking a leave of absence for many reasons and things. And then I came back, was going to get assigned to my flight again, and the Columbia accident happened. So, you know, there's a little bit of luck and timing in everything. But I wouldn't trade that one flight for anything in the world, because it was just so it was so fun to be doing something that nobody had ever done before. And we had to figure out really how to do the thing. So yes, there's a little bit like I would love to go as a space tourist right now. But I am totally happy with the experience I got to have. And I would love to have gone on more flights. I would have loved to have gone up to the space station after working so hard. I was the chief of the space station at the very beginning when we launched the very first elements. And then we had to figure out the assembly sequence and how we were going to operate this. And so that was, you know, a good 4-year period. And that was so much, it was really fun. I mean, it was challenging, but so much fun.
0: I'm curious about, you know, you helped build this program that brought the International Space Station into existence. What kind of culture existed within that program to ensure that astronauts felt welcome and supported no matter where they came from, what their country of origin was? How deliberate was the process of really making this an international effort?
1: You know, I'll have to be honest and say that when I first came back after my leave of absence, and I found out that we were going to build a space station and do it as a partnership, particularly with the Russians. And again, I would remind your audience, you know, most of the people in my era grew up in the Cold War era. And so, you know, we were used to being fearful of a nuclear war with the Russians and things. And then I found out we were going to partner with the Russians. I was kind of not sure that we had not lost our minds. But boy, did I change my opinion. Because then, let me just say that when I first came back from my leave of absence, pretty much all the people that had been there at the beginning of the shuttle program had left. They had either gone on to other positions in NASA or in the aerospace industry or back to their universities as professors. So there were very few people, there were nobody except me in the office, and I think maybe Shannon Lucid, that remembered what it was like at the beginning of the shuttle program. And a beginning of a program is very different than a program that's mature, which by the mid-1990s, the shuttle program was very mature. Good procedures, good training, and all of that. So now we were starting at the beginning again, and we were going to build this very complex vehicle. And not only were we going to do that, we were going to do it with our international partners. And so it took a while to figure that all out and to get the training working. I know a lot of the astronauts, they would say, well, why do we have to go to Russia for 3 weeks to learn how to turn on a light switch in the station or something? Because the Russian training program was very different than our training program. And so getting all of this to work together was a real challenge. But it turned out we all adapted.
0: Former chief of the space station branch of the astronaut office, Anna Fisher, is my guest. She's featured in the PBS documentary series, Once Upon a Time in Space. You're listening to Think. I'm Chris Boyd.
1: I got to meet the different people who were in charge of the training in Russia. The flight directors met their counterparts in Russia. The flight controllers in each system got to know their counterparts in Russia, and then eventually all of our other international partners. And it's just been an amazing thing to see. And after I retired, I made a trip to Russia for the State Department. And I asked if I, you know, could go back to Mission Control. And all the people that I had worked with like 10 years earlier, a whole group of them came to come see me again. And I still have friends there that I communicate with even now. And I think it's amazing how, despite the political situation between the United States and Russia over the war in Ukraine, the space station is operating without problems. Mission Control Houston is working with Mission Control Moscow on every SpaceX launch that carries four astronauts up to the space station. One of those is always a cosmonaut. One of the four is always a cosmonaut. And on every Soyuz launch out of Baikonur, there's one U.S. astronaut. And so I just think, and when they're up on orbit on space station, I've heard of no problems. They all get along. I don't know if they discuss politics or if they choose not to discuss it, but they all get along. They all become friends. And I think the space station is a model to the world of how we can all learn to get along. We can be different. We can believe different things, but we can find some common ground about the things we do believe in together. And the thing I love about space is I think it unites people. And at least that's been my experience so far. So we'll see what happens now with China.
0: Anna Fisher was chief of the space station branch of the astronaut office at NASA, a former astronaut herself, first mother in space. And at the time of her retirement, she was the longest serving astronaut ever at 36 years and 9 months. Her story is featured in the PBS documentary series Once Upon a Time in Space. Anna, it has been a real delight to talk with you. Thank you for making time.
1: Thank you so much, Chris. I've enjoyed it too. You ask really great questions.
0: Thank you. Think is distributed by PRX, the Public Radio Exchange. 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Again, I'm Chris Boyd. Thanks for listening. Have a great day.

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3: 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I'm Tanya Mosley in Los Angeles. Today, New Yorker staff writer Gia Tolentino. 7 years ago, she coined the term Instagram face. Her new piece argues, we've entered an even stranger era where the tech world's obsession with optimizing everything has found its newest product, us.
4: The drive towards optimization that has encompassed and driven like every tech industry, all of Silicon Valley for the past 20 years, it's really come to roost in our faces and bodies and souls.
3: We talk about her latest reporting on six-figure facelifts designed to be undetectable, the growing number of teenagers who treat aging like a disease, and the young men reshaping their own jawlines in a movement called looks maxing. Tolentino's essay argues what's at stake isn't vanity, it's our grip on what's real. First News.
5: Live from NPR News, I'm Lakshmi Singh. Nolan Wells' parents still don't know how their 18-year-old son died. His cause of death remains undetermined pending an investigation, according to preliminary results of an independent autopsy announced today. Wells was on a boat trip to Mississippi's Horn Island July 4th. His body was found on the island 2 days later. Wells was the only black person among his friends and the only one in the group who failed to return, sparking fears that race might have been a factor. NPR's Brian Mann has more.
6: The family has voiced a lot of frustration over this. Christine Wells Wansley has been highly critical of this probe. And when she spoke today, one of her main concerns is that law enforcement

0: investigators to join this case.
1: NPR's Brian Mann. In a post on social media, President Trump said the U.S. would destroy Iranian bridges and power plants if Iran fires on ships in the Strait of Hormuz. Here's NPR's Deepa Shivaram.
2: Attacking civilian infrastructure could constitute a war crime, but Trump says from now onward, if Iran fires missiles, rockets, drones, or any other weapons at ships in the Strait of Hormuz, the U.S. would respond by bombing one bridge or power plant. He added that those could include ones located in or near Iran's capital city, Tehran. The escalation comes as Trump has said he has no interest in meeting with Iranian negotiators. The war has gone on months longer than Trump said it would, and support for Trump's actions abroad and the higher price of goods that have come with it is dropping, even among his base. Deepa Shivaram, NPR News.
1: The U.S. is reporting nearly 2,300 cases of the measles, according to a tracker from Johns Hopkins School of Public Health. Here's NPR's Maria Godoy.
3: The latest measles case count is also higher than the total number of cases reported in the U.S. for all of last year. 2,289 cases, according to the Centers for Disease Control and Prevention. The resurgence of measles comes amid falling vaccination rates and growing non-medical exemptions to required school vaccines. Pediatric infectious disease specialist Dr. Adam Ratner says to turn things around, the country needs to raise vaccination rates.
4: Requires families and communities to buy into the idea that we should be protecting each other. That is the opposite of the way that things seem to be moving in many communities in the U.S.
3: The CDC will update its own measles case count on Friday.
1: It's NPR. The Writers Guild of America is suing to block Paramount Skydance from merging with Warner Brothers Discovery. NPR's Mandalit Del Barco reports the organization says a deal would harm writers in the film and TV industry.
5: The Writers Guild says the proposed $111 billion mega deal would mean fewer competitors making films, TV shows, and streaming series, and that it will result in fewer jobs and lower wages for writers. The complaint was filed in Northern California District Court, where attorneys general from 12 states, including California, filed an antitrust lawsuit against Paramount Skydance. This week, a judge from that court issued a temporary restraining order that put a 14-day pause on the deal. She also set a hearing for August 3rd to hear arguments for a preliminary injunction. Attorneys fighting the merger say it would be the largest in Hollywood history. Paramount says any delay after September will mean the company has to pay Warner Brothers $7 million a day. Mandalit Del Barco, NPR News.
1: OpenAI says an artificial intelligence agent escaped containment to target another company's digital infrastructure. According to a blog post, experts working for the maker of ChatGPT explained that they were testing a combination of agents to see if they could conduct targeted cyber attacks. However, the test went awry. OpenAI disclosed that the AI agent managed to break out of an internal testing environment and into another AI company called Hugging Face, which says it detected the breach and contained it. I'm Lakshmi Singh, NPR News.
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8: This is Fresh Air. I'm Tanya Mosley. Something strange is happening to the human face. Plastic surgery in the U.S. is increasingly designed to be invisible, and it's working. Faces are being lifted, filled, and reshaped to look naturally youthful and at the same time unnatural. My guest today, writer Gia Tolentino, says this new era of cosmetic enhancement is quietly changing the way people think about aging and what we believe a real face should look like. In her latest New Yorker piece, Our Plastic Surgery Nightmare, Tolentino reports that cosmetic procedures like Botox and fillers

0: once associated with middle age, are now becoming popular for teenagers, with plastic surgeons reporting a significant uptick of patients under 30. Some are even posting photos online asking strangers whether a facelift is their only hope. One influencer got famous by striking his jawline with a hammer as part of the online movement known as looks maxing. Other young men followed suit, and artificial intelligence trained on millions of these new faces is generating new beauty standards. Tolentino argues that what's changing isn't just our appearance, it's our relationship to reality. Her argument is that when every face can be optimized, filtered, or surgically refined, the face itself begins to lose its status as evidence of a life lived. She argues that the thing we've long treated as a window into another person is becoming less human and more like a product. Gia Tolentino is a staff writer at The New Yorker and the best-selling author of the essay collection Trick Mirror. 7 years ago, she coined the phrase Instagram face, capturing the beauty ideal of the social media era. Her new essay asks what that face has become. And Gia Tolentino, welcome back to Fresh Air.
1: Thank you so much for having me.
0: Okay, as I mentioned to you, this piece has hit a nerve, and so much of the reaction is basically, yes, we are seeing this, we are feeling this, what can we actually do about it? And the same thing actually happened 7 years ago when you coined this term, Instagram face. And so I thought before we actually get into your latest piece, remind us what Instagram face is or was.
1: Right, so sometime last decade, if you were on Instagram, you probably noticed that most of the most prominent, most highly visible faces, who generally all belong to white female influencers, they started to kind of converge on a singular face. I remember someone, a makeup artist, described it as a sexy baby tiger. You know, it was the kind of Kim Kardashian looks like Kendall Jenner, looks like Bella Hadid, looks like Emily Ratajkowski. There was this kind of convergence of the face towards a certain mean that seemed to me to be very overtly shaped by the algorithm. The face looked like the beauty filters that Snapchat and Instagram provided to kind of lift your cheeks and plump your lips and, you know, make your eyes bigger and make your chin a little more heart-shaped. And, you know, you could press a button or you could use Facetune to digitally alter your face to fit this kind of algorithmically approved beauty standard. Like, this was a face that the algorithm liked. If your face looked like this, you would get more views on your pictures. And then, you know, concurrently, there were these technologies. This was kind of the rise of injectables, Botox, filler, these little tweaks that you could do in real life to match the tweaks that you could do digitally. And I wanted to write about it then because it just seemed interesting that faces were becoming the same, that these highly visible faces were becoming the same, and the incentives didn't necessarily seem to be coming from within. They seemed to be coming from without. And I wondered what is going to happen in the future. And now we're kind of living in the future.
0: Right. So for those who aren't maybe online enough to really pick up the changes over the last 7 years, paint a picture for us. What is coming out of this new era on our screens? Not just on our screens too, but also in real life. What are we actually seeing? What does this new aesthetic actually look like?
1: So this began as kind of niche behavior among the professionally beautiful, the wealthy and famous. But the desire trickles down because those faces are necessarily visually overrepresented. And what those women do trickles down into the desire for the general population. And in the nearly, let's say, decade that has elapsed, when I was starting to research this piece, I started just Googling cities in the United States. I started Googling mid-sized cities everywhere outside the coasts to check, you know, how widespread is this behavior actually? There are some proxies, like the Reddit for r/plastic surgery. It has almost as many weekly visitors as the Reddit forum for r/running, you know? So there are some proxies where you can tell this is becoming a quite generalized interest. If you are on social media, you see the way that people's faces have become uncanny. The foreheads are freezing, the lips are plump. Instagram face has kind of trickled down to the general population. You can get it at at your local strip mall basically anywhere you are in the U.S., and people certainly do. And now the faces of the rich and famous and professionally beautiful, now it's changing. Now there's facelifts. Now there's these invisible facelifts. They're the flickers of desire in the general population, people being like, well, should I get a facelift at age 30? This seems to be the next wave of what's happening, that the facelifts are becoming the kind of soon-to-be normalized desire.
2: Yeah, and the facelifts themselves are providing a look that maybe is taking us in another direction of trying to look more natural. You mentioned some of those more popular Reddit pages. There are also so many plastic surgeons now who have these accounts that are very popular, showing before and afters of these deep plane facelifts, which aren't for the faint of heart.
1: Yeah, well,
2: you write about this, yeah.
1: Yeah, I find it, you know, it's interesting, right? The Instagram face, the procedures themselves were kind of fundamentally nonviolent, a little needle there, back to the office, right? But people kind of looked obviously altered. If you think about, I mean, the Kardashians are the easiest proxy for this. You could see their faces changing in real time. Kim Kardashian published a selfie book called Selfish, where you could see how her face had changed. It was, the work was on display, even though the procedures themselves were fairly minor. The facelift is interesting because the procedure itself is kind of extraordinarily violent. You're severing all these layers of muscle and fat and fascia. Bridget Reed did a piece for New York Magazine where she describes a plastic surgeon lifting the face off of its bones like a Halloween mask and rearranging it. Mm-hmm. But the results are almost supernatural. You know, there's almost something mystical and Gnostic about it, where there's this, they kind of imply this complex secret knowledge. And as you mentioned, there's kind of a cottage industry that has been growing over the last decade because these things are interesting to look at on screens. We love looking at faces. And we love looking at faces because, as I was writing, you know, the face is traditionally how we come to know each other, how we, the first glimpse we have of a person's temperament and soul and life history and disposition.
2: Right. I mean, it tells us, it answers so many questions. Also, you can tell if a person is tired. You can tell if they're sick. You can tell their emotions. Do they laugh a lot by their laugh lines?
1: Exactly.
2: It's a marker of allowing us to see if we can even trust a person. I mean, you're basically arguing that we're entering a world where these faces don't communicate because Botox and some of these other treatments freeze the face. We're losing the ability to read one another.
1: Yeah, absolutely. I mean, it seems like, you know, like you were saying, there are plastic surgeons on Instagram and TikTok. There are all of these influencers that are just for kind of forensically analyzing what people may and may not have done. We love to look at faces. We're still looking at faces. But increasingly online, especially if you are a girl or you're a woman, your feed is likely tailored towards these sort of things. The face is being presented to us as a consumer guide and a disciplinary manual rather than a human repository of disposition and life. And you know, I don't think this in and of itself, I don't think individually there's anything immoral or wrong about plasticity, about changing your looks. You know, individually, these cases are not very interesting to me and not worth, you know, judging on an individual level whatsoever. But it just does seem collectively like that shift has happened, that the face is not something that, especially if you are socialized as a woman, that you're looking at for human information, that you want human information and experience to show on your face. It's really being reconfigured as kind of an object that should stand up under digital surveillance.
2: If you're just joining us, my guest is New Yorker staff writer Gia Tolentino. Her new piece, Our Plastic Surgery Nightmare, is about the rise of undetectable cosmetic surgery and what it's doing to our grip on reality. We'll be back after a short break. This is Fresh Air.
3: When composer Anna Klein was asked to write something exuberant for a festival in London, she created an energetic fanfare with an old English drinking song thrown in for good measure. Anna Klein's exuberant Masquerade. That's coming up on the next Performance Today from 8 p.m.
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2: This is Fresh Air, and today I'm talking with Gia Tolentino of The New Yorker. Her latest piece is about the new era of invisible plastic surgery, from six-figure facelifts to AI-generated faces, and why she says it's eroding our connection to reality. Aside from the $100,000 facelifts, what are those who are not in the top brackets doing?
1: It's a lot of injectables. You know, I think there's kind of the non-surgical facelift that a lot of people, that's certainly quite popular in the suburbs of Houston where I grew up, where it's like just well-placed Botox and filler to shape, you know, you can put it in your jawline to thin your cheeks. You know, you can kind of lift your brow with Botox. You can kind of plump and reshape your face. People are getting eye lifts. You know, they're getting blepharoplasties on their upper and lower lids. Mm. There's kind of threads you can get in your forehead to lift. There's neck lifts. There's mini lipo. There's all sorts of stuff. There's the realm of just constant facial resurfacing with laser. And, you know, and all of these things, you know, again, it's like individually, whatever, right? You know, individually, let people live. However, collectively, it just, what is this reframing the face as?
2: Mm-hmm. It's not just our faces either. Our producer Molly points out that BBLs, Brazilian butt lifts, are being reversed and people are taking off their nails and lashes are going out of style. It's kind of turning into the clean girl aesthetic. Is that sort of under the same phenomenon?
1: One thing that is just kind of blanket true, will always be true about beauty standards for women, is that they're never static. There's never a final point. Well, at least from the point of view of the industries dictating it, which now include the surveillance technologies of the phone and social media, mm-hmm. there is never a fixed point at which contentment is prescribed or incentivized or, you know, or okayed. It's what is prescribed is just a perpetual work, a perpetual outlay of money and time, and most importantly, concern, a sense of the self as something that must always be optimized, perfected, improved. And, you know, this is, beauty standards have been punitive, disciplinary. They have served the interests of those in power for basically all of human history and every human culture. But there's something interesting about it right now in that it seems more explicitly anti-human right now than ever before. Mm-hmm. There seemed to be something that's dovetailing with the age of AI. And AI is where the consequences of Instagram face, they are already quite clear, right? The fact that so many of the most visible women on the internet kind of resemble each other, have this look that if you're on Instagram, you can probably close your eyes and summon, you know, the mm-hmm. fact that that is kind of what a woman on the internet looks like to the data scraping engines that are powering AI. You know, the Washington Post did this great investigation a couple of years ago. They asked, you know, AI image generators, multiple of them, to produce an image of a normal woman. Almost every face that was generated was white, young, and beautiful.
2: Right.
1: You know, there's already been such a distinct effect. And one wonders, AI is something that I personally, you know, take issue with for the way that it kind of programmatically positions what is specifically human as inferior for being specifically human, for being bounded, for being imperfect. When in fact, our boundedness, our imperfection, our kind of immanence, that's the best thing about us. That's what makes us actually human. And so the way that all of this is manifesting through the face is really what I wanted to write about.
2: I find it interesting. I want to go back a little bit to your Instagram face, some of the things that you found about how these faces are very racialized, but in a way that sort of combines all of these different attributes of every race to make this prototype, this face, and by which AI then uses it to build an AI-generated woman. This woman is white, but remind us what you found back then and what happened to that racial dimension now that we have entered this era of invisible surgery.
1: Yeah, I remember there was something about Instagram face. It was sort of this what I found to be kind of a rootless exoticism, but it was always on, almost always on a white woman, or it was always most profitable and most visible on a white woman. And there was a way where the face had kind of captured signifiers of other ethnicities, have kind of borrowed this sense of, you know, of something other while always kind of resoundingly serving whiteness itself. But I talked to a celebrity makeup artist who described it. He said, you know, there's a South Asian influence with the brows and eye shape, an African-American influence with the lip, a Caucasian nose, a cheek structure that's predominantly Native American and Middle Eastern. And that, you know, 10 years later has resulted when you ask AI to generate an image, let's say, of a beautiful woman, they are almost exclusively, yeah, white, thin, young, but they have those features. And so there's this erasure of other forms of faces, certainly other forms of beauty. There's this near total erasure based on what the AI, just scraping Instagram, scraping faces, scraping the kind of racial hierarchies and preferences that are built into every system in our country. It's now AI thinks and will tell people this is what a normal woman is. This is what a beautiful woman is.
2: Okay, I've got to tell you something that happened to me. So I downloaded one of those apps that makes your photos look like they were shot on a 90s point and shoot. And so when I ran one of my pictures through it, though, it didn't give me the flash effect that I wanted. It handed me back, I'm black, so it handed me back myself as a white woman with a thinner nose and lighter skin. And what you're describing is why this happens. So AI has been trained on all of these Instagram faces. But this is scary because, I mean, people are doing this to such a degree. What are you finding about maybe, like, you know, dysmorphia on what someone's face actually looks like? What is that doing to us when we're continually doing this? And then people are posting these things out into the world. I mean, some people are actually blind to it. I was horrified by it. Also kind of disappointed because I paid some money for this app, you know?
1: You should sue them. No, that's horrible. That's horrible. And imagine if you were 16, right? It's crushing to think about. And you know, to be a teenage girl is a nightmare. As it is, you know, we have no end of studies about how any time on visual social media is profoundly destructive to the mental health and confidence and kind of sense of autonomy in young girls and teenagers and young women. But yeah, you see it everywhere. There was a 12-year-old that went viral on TikTok for her anti-aging skin routine. If you look on non-visual forms of social media, you know, like on Reddit, or on Twitter, on any place, you'll find teenagers wondering, you know, should I start getting Botox? I'm 18, like I'm starting to see signs of aging. You will have 20-somethings wondering if they should get a facelift because they think they have jowls. I'm in my late 30s and I was Googling, you know, I'm 37, should I get a facelift? Just trying to see what one would see
2: back
1: if one were to one were to Google this. And you know, I tried it on my husband's phone. I tried it on my, you know, I tried it on incognito. And all of the first search results say, you know, probably not a full one, but a mini one could be good. And the most naysaying opinion I could find was someone saying, no, just do Botox instead. Just do Botox and injectables instead. Don't get a, you know, don't get a full, just mini or Botox. Basically, if you are a young woman and you are interfacing with the internet, there is essentially no system that will tell you your face is good as it is. And there's no end to the systems that will say, improve it, perfect it. And there's something interesting happening where young people are getting Botox in their 20s. Like there was, you know, a recent statistic, there was a 75% increase from 2019 to 2022 in people under the age of 20 getting Botox and filler. I think there were something like 50,000 injectable procedures performed in 2024 on people age 20 or younger. You know, these are not massive numbers, but that's, you know, it's pretty wild to think about.
2: Right. Because this is interesting that you try to search on other people's phones, including your husband's phone, because I guess you assume that because he's a male, he's part of a different algorithm and it might have a different output for you. So you're basically saying if you're on online, there's kind of no way to get around it.
1: Yeah, there is nothing online right now that is telling people that what is human is good specifically for being human, right? It's just the drive towards optimization that has, you know, that has encompassed and driven like every tech industry, all of Silicon Valley for the past 20 years. It's come to roost in our faces and bodies and souls. Like, I mean, it feels like what is happening. I mean, the feeling that I had that made me start writing this, I was just like, the face is kind of separating from the person and the person is separating from the soul. And this is being systemically encouraged by kind of any single thing you'll find on the internet.
2: Our guest today is New Yorker staff writer Gia Tolentino. We'll be right back after a short break. I'm Tanya Mosley, and this is Fresh Air.

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1: 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I'm Mike Barbaro. That's today on The Daily from The New York Times.
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4: This is Fresh Air. I'm Tanya Mosley, and my guest today is Gia Tolentino, staff writer at The New Yorker. 7 years ago, she coined the term Instagram face, capturing the beauty ideal of the social media era. Her latest piece, Our Plastic Surgery Nightmare, argues that we've entered a new age of cosmetic enhancement, one designed to be invisible with facelifts that leave no trace. Teenagers asking strangers online if surgery is their only hope, and artificial intelligence generating flawless faces that are resetting the beauty standard. Tolentino says what's changing isn't just how we look, it's our relationship to reality itself. She is also the author of the best-selling essay collection, Trick Mirror. One of the paradoxes at the center of this essay is also that plastic surgery is becoming both detectable and more extreme at the same time. And the Mar-a-Lago face in particular is a good example of this. Can you describe it for us?
5: I feel kind of a fondness for what's called Mar-a-Lago face because it's almost quaint, you know. So Mar-a-Lago face is if you have observed the faces of the women of the second Trump administration, this is Mar-a-Lago face. It's kind of like Instagram face. It's as if kind of the Kardashian-esque beauty standard of 2016 has ported itself 10 years later to the seat of American power and added quite a lot of makeup to it. Like it's what plastic surgery used to be, where it flaunts itself, where it kind of flaunts its lack of relationship to human reality, which I find kind of funny and I find almost quaint. And it also, you know, there's a way in which it mirrors the actual political policy as of the Trump administration, where power is displayed in, you know, proudly disconnecting from reality altogether. And in that
4: way, you're saying that these Botox and filler faces and the approach to governing are basically the same gesture.
5: It's saying that what is given, what is human, doesn't matter. I'm going to slash it to bits and, you know, put some gold and lipstick on it, and we're gonna, you know, it's the equivalent of the Trump ballroom, basically, in human face form. And, you know, there's also something, it's so aggressively female, you know, there's something, this is certainly not a new observation, but it's very interesting to watch, you know, people that are very much against trans healthcare, gender-affirming, you know, medical care, display a beauty look that is nothing if not gender affirming. It's fundamentally gender affirming surgery, like much plastic surgery is.
4: So for like a Mar-a-Lago woman, she's performing maximal femininity. And for the men, which we're going to get into, this looks maxing, they're kind of surgically building maximal maleness.
5: Totally.
4: It's almost drag. I mean, it's in
5: it's,
4: a way.
5: It literally, it's drag, which is why it's always been so funny to me to see Republicans be so against drag and children's exposure to drag and against, again, like trans-affirming, gender-affirming medical care, because essentially all plastic surgery, you know, the hair transplants that men are getting in Turkey, you know, the breast implants and nose jobs of, you know, a more innocent time of the 80s and 90s when those were the only things that, you know, that people maybe got. It's gender affirming surgery.
4: So there is a version of this playing out with the trad wife trend. These influencers who have lots of followers, sometimes millions of followers, they're kind of performing a femininity in another way too, is with their kitchen, standing in their kitchens and in these prairie dresses. They're being domestic, they're performing submission. It's femininity content in a way. And how does this kind of fit into what you're describing, this world of face altering?
5: Well, I think that there is the trad wife thing, you know, there are some very kind of obvious built-in contradictions and paradoxes in it, right? Where the women that are most famous as trad wives, they are not trad wives, they are million-dollar business people, right? Mm-hmm. They are entrepreneurs, they make more money than their husbands, you know, they're heads of enormous businesses. And, you know, there's a similar kind of contradiction with the kind of Mar-a-Lago face territory where, let's say, you know, the Trump administration, its point of view on public health is, you know, it's funny to have the beauty look of the second Trump administration be so overtly artificial, one that is only possible with injecting, you know, synthetic substances into your face, and at the same time they're saying raw milk only, you know, be skeptical of your vaccine schedule. Mm-hmm. Yeah, like there's a similar built-in contradiction between the, you know, the aggressively prescribed naturalness, quote unquote, and then what the faces look like and what actually has to go into the faces for them to look like that.
4: Let's take a short break. If you're just joining us, my guest is Gia Tolentino, staff writer at The New Yorker. Her latest piece is called Our Plastic Surgery Nightmare. It's about the new era of undetectable cosmetic surgery and what it's doing to our sense of what's real. We'll continue our conversation after a short break. This is Fresh Air.
6: Israel will hold national elections this fall, including a vote for prime minister. 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
4: This is Fresh Air, and today I'm talking with Gia Tolentino of The New Yorker. Her latest piece is about the new era of invisible plastic surgery, from six-figure facelifts to AI-generated faces, and why she says it's eroding our connection to reality. We have been more or less talking about women, but I want to bring men into this conversation because some of the strangest reporting in this piece is about young men. There is a 20-year-old influencer who got famous for, among other things, hitting his own jaw with a hammer to look hotter. And what's interesting is I brought this up to my kids and they were like, oh yeah, they knew his name right away. So for listeners who have never heard the word looks maxing, and this guy, tell us about both. What is looks maxing and who is this guy?
5: Well, if you'll permit me to again rewind a little bit to last decade. So looks maxing is a fundamentally reactionary anti-feminist ideology that came out of something, these larger political and discursive changes that happened on the internet last decade, right? So if we can, you know, travel our minds through time to, you know, an era where Obama was president and, you know, there were women's magazines and there were feminist websites and Twitter still seemed like a kind of democratizing medium rather than whatever it is now. And so there were all of these social changes where young women, you know, feminism was ascendant. It was kind of culturally dominant. There was an annoying strain of it that, you know, I'm sure you remember there were kind of t-shirts that were like, Lord grant me the confidence of a mediocre white man. You know, there were mugs that said male tears. And, you know, this came with a I think, a pretty flippant version of beauty. This also came with the sort of Dove Real Beauty where it was like, it was positioned as an issue of feminist importance to make sure all women were beautiful. And I remember being in my 20s and thinking, no. We should say that beauty matters less, not more.
9: Say more about that, because that was the time period when, yes, the Dove commercials were really big. There was sort of the burgeoning body positivity movement.
5: Yeah. And, you know, the body positivity movement, it's, you know, there's, it was wonderful and it carried these negative consequences, right? Like it was incredibly meaningful in that the body positivity movement was trying to say and also to commercialize the idea that any kind of body is gorgeous and any, you know, all bodies, all skin tones, all levels of physical ability, that there's beauty in every human, which is something that I believe. But underneath it, there was a need, you know, to prove that, to render that ideology kind of workable culturally. What had to be attached was that these bodies can be kind of commercially declared beautiful. And that to me is where the danger crept in. It was like, we're going to have to successfully commodify every different kind of body to prove that all bodies are beautiful. And I remember being, I worked for the website Jezebel at the time, and I remember feeling like this was a little bit of a trap, like that we were making it politically important to designate everyone as beautiful, like in an ad campaign or something, where I actually think the trap for women to begin with is the idea that everyone needs to be beautiful.
9: So, right. So looks maxing comes from these men's groups on the internet, and they were organized around this conviction that basically women don't have or don't deserve equal rights. And this guy in particular that hit his face with the jaw, I mean, who is he and where does he come in all of this?
5: So we're talking about Clavicular, who is a 20-year-old influencer who's gotten very famous for, you know, having done microdoses of meth since he was a teenager to lose weight and on these peptides and hitting his jaw with a hammer to, you know, become more beautiful. But again, yes, he's part of a community called Looks Maxers, which all came up in reaction to the chatter of feminism that was happening last decade. Women asserting themselves as people, they're reacting to Me Too, to women saying, you cannot sexually assault us in the workplace, et cetera, et cetera. There was this kind of wave of confidence. You know, I have two young daughters, like girls learn as early as elementary school that they have to be kind of all these things, charming and pert and competent and interesting, and they should try to be pretty in order to evade kind of the male contempt that hangs in the world like a cloud, like atmosphere. For the first time last decade, there was kind of visible female contempt in the air as well. Mm-hmm. You know, that you could maybe see through those mugs that said male tears, etc. And this tipped this particular community of men, the kind of men's rights manosphere people, into this reactionary, you know, political ideology that held like women are subhuman, they are stupid, they're superficial, you know, they're lesser than us. And Looks Maxing came out of this paradigm of men, of the world of dating apps, and men for the first time being judged the way that women have historically been judged by men. You know, men's bodies and faces for the first time, really, I think, through dating app culture, could be dissected the way that women's looks have always been dissected.
9: But here, Gia, is the part. Okay, so Gia, here's the part that I'm still trying to wrap my head around with this. So Clavicular is so popular, he gets other guys to also do this thing. They think that, you know, breaking their jaw kind of like helps make their jawline stronger and working out a lot and all of that kind of stuff. But for all of this obsession around their looks and being hot, you write that the looks maxers don't actually seem interested in sex. And there is a similar phenomenon with young women, too. What is all this beauty for, if not desire?
5: Right. So that's the thing, right? Because looks maxing is an ideology that came out of kind of explicitly anti-woman thing, these are ostensibly straight men that are trying to become more beautiful. Whereas I write, you know, in my kind of degraded millennial youth, if you wanted to get hotter really fast, you usually were trying to, have some sort of fun, exciting new sex, you know, out of it. Mm-hmm. And that is so conspicuously absent. It is, like you said, it is beauty. It is trying to summon kind of hotness, but with almost this unbelievably cold, hateful attitude towards not just the bodies of others, but even your own, right? There's eros is totally absent. There's no desire to get closer to the body of another person. When the looks maxers talk about women, who they call foids, short for female humanoids, they want to get hotter so that they can attract women, but as a display of dominance and conquest exclusively. Like, any sense that it is pleasurable in and of itself to be with another person, to be intimate with another person, you know, to show yourself to another person and to be seen and to see them, that's so conspicuously absent from the way that they talk about their bodies and the bodies of others. And that, too, is part of the larger sense that, you know, we're decoupling from the physical entirely, which is so strange because we're talking about the face and the body.
9: So if it's not for desire, if it's not to attract someone, ultimately, who is it for?
5: Well, increasingly, it seems to be for the disembodied collective, right? It seems to be for the virtual audience. Like, I feel that I sense a kind of an eroticization of disembodied collective attention, like maximal likes, maximal viewers. And again, for young people, that does kind of convert into maximal profit. I mean, clavicular only became clavicular because he's doing this all so ostentatiously that people will watch, and he can make tapping himself on the jaw with a hammer on a Twitch stream his full-time job and actually get quite rich because of it. Mm-hmm. And so there's kind of an eroticization through that almost of capital itself, which is, again, probably the most anti-human thing you could ever eroticize.
9: Are there other time periods that rhyme with this time period? I mean, you actually did gesture in your piece to the way that looks maxers see race and disability, kind of similar to how a eugenist would.
5: Yeah, if you go on the big looks maxer forums, you know, they have these message boards with all of these ways that you can improve your faces and bodies, and, you know, they get really arcane. And, you know, it harkens
9: back. Because this
5: back.
9: Is all about, like, face symmetry and all of those types of things. That's what we're talking about.
5: Yeah, and looks maxing is overtly racist, the way that, you know, Instagram face, that was kind of tacitly racist. Looks maxers are pretty overtly white supremacists. They pretty overtly see the kind of white male, quote unquote, Chad as kind of the alpha human, and non-white males as inferior, and the same with women. You know, it's a reactionary retreat against last decade's idea that what if everyone was worthy? It's a really clear reaction against that and a repudiation of that.
9: Let's talk a little bit about who's fighting against this trend, because you mentioned before that you have written for several feminist publications in the past, Jezebel and the Hairpin, those feminist blogs from the 2010s. That whole ecosystem seems to have gone away. So what do you think was lost when those kinds of magazines closed, and what's replaced them?
5: I don't think anything has replaced it. You know, the conspicuous absence of any women's media, really, you know, let alone explicitly feminist media, where 10 years ago there were you know, there were many websites that were designated explicitly feminist that are basically not functioning or gone now. You can feel the absence of it. You could feel it in the coverage of the Epstein files, of the Plattner story, right? Mm. There is not a healthy conversation about women's lives and the political dimensions of it and these things. There's really no... There's been no replacement whatsoever. And I thought about... So I started... I worked at these websites in... the 2010s. But when Jezebel launched in 2007, one of their first posts was kind of about this. They offered $10,000 to anyone who could give them a non-retouched photo that had appeared on the cover of a woman's right. glossy magazine. Right. Because they said, we are distorting what women actually look like in a way that is disciplinary and punitive and distorting our sense of who we are and what we should be. Right. And they got that image. It was an image of Faith Hill on the cover of Red Book. And I thought, you know, 20 years later, doesn't that feel wildly quaint to you? I mean, I found it so almost moving, right? That we thought that we could still hold the line like this, that we thought that we could push back in this way. And now we are swamped, you know, in a tsunami of unreality. And I think that right now, you know, it feels almost like I'm making a second wave argument even in talking to you about this, right? Like, I think what's replaced it is now this idea there's almost no source. It's like when I was saying I Googled, like, should I get a facelift at, you know, in my 30s, and the most cautionary words I could find were no, just do Botox and filler instead, right? Mm-hmm. There's a conspicuous absence of a critical feminist dialogue saying, here are the structural forces, here are the hierarchical, here's the economic, you know, laying out the political dimensions of even something as superficial as what we're doing to our faces. They're real, and I do think they matter, and there's an absence of publications. You know, Red Book is itself out of business. All the glossy magazines that Jezebel was protesting in the first place, they don't publish anymore.
9: If you're just joining us, my guest is New Yorker staff writer Gia Tolentino. Her new piece, Our Plastic Surgery Nightmare, is about the rise of undetectable cosmetic surgery and what it's doing to our grip on reality. We'll be back after a short break. This is Fresh Air.
10: The 20-armed sunflower star is a highly endangered sea star in the Pacific Ocean. After an undersea pandemic nearly wiped the species out, a Northwest tribe is working to bring the sea stars back from the brink of extinction.
11: Pools open.
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10: I'm Elsa Chang. Dive into that story on All Things Considered from NPR News.
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3: 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And DBHDD, warning all Georgians that half of all opioid deaths happen at home when people take an Oxy or a Perc with a glass of alcohol for stress or to sleep. Learn more about protecting families from opioid overdoses at opioidresponse.info. Georgia has a rich history and continues to change. GPB's reporters offer you stories from across the state you won't hear anywhere else, taking you to new places and introducing you to the unique people that make Georgia such a special place.
9: This is Fresh Air, and today I'm talking with Gia Tolentino of The New Yorker. Her latest piece is about the new era of invisible plastic surgery, from six-figure facelifts to AI-generated faces, and why she says it's eroding our connection to reality. Both you and I are parents navigating this world for our children. You mentioned your children earlier, and you also wrote in your piece how Kylie Jenner, who is famous for, among other things, altering her face, says she'd be heartbroken if her daughter got surgery as a teenager. And I'm just wondering, when you look at your kids, what do you see coming for them, and what is your plan to navigate it?
5: Let me illustrate this with an anecdote. So a few months ago, my 5-year-old daughter had seen a friend that, you know, had been handed a phone at drop-off or had been handed a phone at pickup or something. She was like, Mom, when can I get a phone? And my husband was walking through the hallway, and he just started laughing. And my daughter was like, why did he laugh? And he was like, because I know that how much that broke her heart. And she was like, well, Mom, why did that break your heart? And I was like, how do I explain this to a 5-year-old? Mm-hmm. And what I said to her is, I was like, your imagination, your sense of freedom, your sense of what's possible is the most beautiful thing about you. And as soon as you get a phone, all of that will start to shrink. All of that will become endangered. The most wonderful things about you will be captured and rendered inadequate by the phone. And I think that's true, you know, I think that will be true with her, inevitably, her relationship to her physical self. She'll find herself perfect and amazing until she sees the things on the screen that start to tell her, you know, you can find fault and you can improve. And I, you know, I guess I think about my own behavior as the only thing I can really control. You know, I guess I want her to see me valorizing the human and valorizing, you know, the actually human, and not trying to improve and protect and beautify myself and my life in a way that where it seems like that's a priority.
9: How do you do that? Because, I mean, you write that the beauty ideal is basically a mark of obedience. And then you admit on many days you still want it. You want to be seen as conventionally attractive. And I'm not going to lie, even at my big old age, I want it too. So how do you even resist something that you still want?
5: Yeah, I think that's the question, right? I think that's the question that I hope that this piece raises, right? And it's a larger question. It doesn't just have to do with beauty. How do we look at a world where the incentives are so anti-human, and how do we deal with it? How do we live within it, and where do we hold our ground? And I think the answer is specific to every person, but I think specifically with me, I wrote about optimization in my book in 2017, and after I wrote about it, it became clear that I could feel a difference within myself. I could feel a difference from wanting to perpetually improve and perfect versus trying to take care. And I think just on a personal level, that's the division I'm trying to draw for myself, right? That I can enjoy going to yoga, trying to get stronger. You know, I mean, I dye my hair blonde. You know, I wear makeup every day. Like, I have no cred as, you know, a second wave radical that's resisting this altogether. And, you know, I don't think it's wrong to want to be beautiful. And there's one of the reasons I think there's a pleasure from a young age. We probably also understood there's kind of a pleasure in seeing, like, what could I be? Like, girls are lovely. Girls want to self-improve.
9: It's a rite of passage.
5: And the way that that gets captured by these systems is almost what I want to, you know, what I feel the desire to protect in my daughter. How do we separate the desire to kind of make something of yourself from the desire that will lead you straight to capture in all of these systems? And I think for me, you know, I just never want her to see me becoming deranged by this, becoming actually captured by it. I think she will see me her whole life, you know, responding to it, living within the system, you know, but I never want her to see within me that the purpose of being a woman is to be as beautiful as possible all the time, you know, and to never look old, to never change, to always look like I did when I was 26. I never want her to see those incentives that exist on the internet be written on my actual activities in life. And I hope I can hold myself to that for her sake, you know?
9: Gia Tolentino, thank you so much for this conversation.
5: Thank you so much for having me.
9: Gia Tolentino is a staff writer at The New Yorker. Her new piece is called Our Plastic Surgery Nightmare. Tomorrow on Fresh Air, the creator of the Netflix series Beef, Lee Sung-jin. His second season, about rage, class, and blackmail at a country club, just earned 16 Emmy nominations. He spent 2 decades writing for other people's shows before he started telling stories from his own life. I hope you can join us.

keep up with what's on the show and get highlights of our interviews, follow us on Instagram at NPR Fresh Air. Fresh Air's executive producer is Sam Brigger. Our technical director and engineer is Audrey Bentham. Our engineer today is Adam Staniszewski. Our interviews and reviews are produced and edited by Phyllis Myers, Anne-Marie Baldonado, Lauren Krenzel, Teresa Madden, Monique Nazareth, Thea Challoner, Susan Yakundi, Anna Bauman, and Nico Gonzalez Whistler. Our digital media producer is Molly C.B. Nesper. Roberta Shorrock directs the show. With Terry Gross, I'm Tanya Mosley.

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4: Live from the GPB newsroom, I'm Orlando Montoya. President Donald Trump is speaking in Metro Atlanta's Cobb County this afternoon. GPB's Sarah Callis reports his supporters lined up outside the venue early this morning.
5: Melissa Johnson woke up at 2 a.m. to drive to Marietta from Ringgold. She was one of the first in line to see the president speak.
6: Just to support the country and get some, you know, positive stuff out there instead of everything being negative all the time.
5: Trump is expected to center his speech around Trump accounts, a federal investment program for minors, and support Republican candidates running in November. For GPB News, I'm Sarah Callis in Marietta.
4: Hundreds of protesters lined streets around Marietta to protest Trump's appearance at Wheeler High School. Pam Jones and her husband Ken previously served as volunteer election workers. She says the president's claims about Georgia's elections have not shaken her confidence in the voting process.
7: And I feel very confident that the elections are incredibly safe and not fraudulent in any way. So I feel like hopefully our votes count.
4: Trump lost Cobb County by almost 60,000 votes in 2024. The president began speaking around 3:30 and is still on stage. GPB will have full coverage of the president's visit at gpb.org and tomorrow on Morning Edition and All Things Considered. New credit card transaction data shows how the FIFA World Cup generated a temporary and highly concentrated period of commercial activity in Atlanta. Visa released the data today, saying the city saw strong entertainment activity tied to fan celebrations and cultural events. 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
8: Live from NPR News, I'm Lakshmi Singh. NPR has confirmed that U.S. officials have signed a nuclear cooperation agreement with Saudi Arabia, according to a source familiar with the matter but not authorized to speak publicly about it. American companies will be allowed to run nuclear power plants on Saudi soil. Critics have expressed fear that such an agreement could open the door for Saudi Arabia to develop a nuclear weapon. Nuclear development's a key reason President Trump has cited for going to war with Iran. The death toll among American troops is up to 8 now, before attending the dignified transfer of 4 service members most recently killed in action related to the war, President Trump spoke to reporters today.
9: All I'm going to say is we love you, we love your child, and that's what they are to them. They're their children. There's no games, no nothing. That's their child. And all you can do is throw out your hearts.
8: The administration warns it's prepared to penalize generic drug makers that do not produce in the United States. NPR's Cindy Lupkin has details.
10: President Trump announced on Truth Social that he would impose a 100% tariff on generic drugs in August 2028. And a year after that, the tariff would double. More than 90% of prescriptions in the U.S. are for generic.

0: reimbursement problems that have made U.S. growth challenging. Sydney Lupkin, NPR News.
1: The FDA says in the U.S., 9 out of 10 prescriptions filled are for generic drugs. The ex-wife of the ICE officer who fatally shot a man in Maine last week alleges that he had a history of domestic violence and racist comments. NPR's Meg Anderson reports ICE is in the midst of a hiring surge.
2: The details about the ICE officer's past should have raised red flags. That's according to Kenneth Corey, who spent more than 3 decades with the New York City Police.
3: You want to make sure that the people that you're hiring have the temperament and disposition necessary to do the job.
2: At the NYPD, he says recruits go through a background check and psychological tests. And the agency also interviews neighbors and former employers and looks up school records and police reports. All that takes time. ICE has hired more than 12,000 officers in less than a year. In a statement, DHS says it applies all the, quote, proper personnel vetting regulations, but did not provide specifics. Meg Anderson, NPR News.
1: U.S. stocks have ended the day lower, with the Nasdaq down 146. It's NPR News. Former Venezuelan President Nicolas Maduro and his wife are set to go on trial in New York for drug trafficking next June. The date was set today during a brief hearing in a Manhattan federal court. The defense says it plans to appeal the charges, partly on grounds of sovereign immunity. Venezuela's former first couple were detained during a U.S. military raid at their residence. They have pleaded not guilty. Millions of people along the Gulf Coast from Louisiana to the Florida Panhandle are in the path of a tropical storm. Bertha is forecast to generate several inches of rainfall that could trigger flash floods and dangerous storm surge. As the school day goes on, kids have a harder time controlling their physical movements. Well, a new study suggests this may tell us about students' long-term success in school. Here's NPR's Janaki Mehta.
4: As each hour of the school day ticks by, kids tend to get squirmier. But a new study in the journal Developmental Psychology tracked children from around the country for decades, from birth until age 26. As the school day wore on, students started getting more mentally exhausted and tended to move around as a result. The kids that got the squirmiest throughout the day tended to have lower academic scores later down the line, while those who were able to self-regulate and sit still throughout the day tended to do better over the course of their academic career. In fact, kids with more self-control were 20% more likely to finish a four-year degree. But the study also notes not all physical movement is a sign of distraction. Sometimes the wiggles help kids process and learn. Janaki Mehta, NPR News.
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5: 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Other contributors include the estate of Joan B. Kroc, whose bequest serves as an enduring investment in the future of public radio and seeks to help NPR produce programming that meets the highest standards of public service in journalism and cultural expression.
6: Later today on This American Life, when a beloved tree was mysteriously cut down in a national park in Britain, people across the country called it slaughter.
7: They said things like, "RIP, beautiful tree, I wish I'd got to meet you."
6: But the suspect could not care less. My understanding, he said, was that it was just a tree. The very serious and entirely ridiculous criminal trial over a murdered tree later today.
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9: Considered from NPR News, I'm Elsa Chang in Culver City, California.
10: And I'm Juana Summers in Washington. NPR has confirmed that the U.S. and Saudi Arabia have signed a nuclear agreement. The U.S. would provide technology for the Saudis to develop a civilian nuclear program. Saudi Crown Prince Mohammed bin Salman once told CBS's 60 Minutes that his country does not want a nuclear weapon, but if their longtime adversary Iran built a bomb, quote, without a doubt, Saudi Arabia would follow suit. Earlier today, we reached out to Matthew Bunn. He's a former advisor to the White House's Office of Science and Technology Policy in the Clinton administration, and he is now a nuclear proliferation expert at Harvard University. Matthew, welcome to the program.
11: Good to be here.
10: So just start by telling us, if you can, why does Saudi Arabia say it wants a civilian nuclear program?
11: Well, they say that they would like to make nuclear energy to cover their domestic needs so they can export more of their oil and make more money. But they also want to provide the foundation over time for having more options to move toward nuclear weapons should they feel the need.
10: And on the flip side, then, why would the United States want to provide the kingdom with nuclear technology?
11: Well, the United States, first of all, wants a strong relationship.

0: relationship with the kingdom, given its vast oil reserves and role in the global oil market. But secondly, the United States has nuclear companies that would like the business and would like to see nuclear energy around the world expand to help cope with both energy poverty and climate change.
1: Mm. And what kinds of rules or safeguards perhaps could be put into a deal that would prevent Saudi Arabia from using this technology to develop weapons versus the goal of developing a civilian nuclear program?
0: Well, unfortunately, the Trump administration dropped an insistence on what the United States has been insisting with many countries, that they accept the broader set of international inspections included in what's called the Additional Protocol. Instead, the Trump administration has worked out a bilateral U.S.-Saudi set of inspection arrangements that haven't yet been revealed to the public exactly what they are, but apply only to what the U.S. would provide, not to the overall nuclear program in Saudi Arabia.
1: Mm-hmm. U.S. Secretary of State Marco Rubio has said that the U.S. would not sign any deal that would lead to nuclear proliferation. But from what you understand at this point, are those safeguards included in this deal?
0: So when Secretary Rubio was a senator, he co-sponsored legislation that would have required, before any nuclear deal with Saudi Arabia could go into force, that Saudi Arabia confess to the murder of Jamal Khashoggi, the journalist, and accept the far-reaching inspections called for under what's called the Additional Protocol, and accept a ban on both uranium enrichment and plutonium reprocessing, the key technologies you can use to make nuclear weapons material. And Saudi Arabia hasn't agreed to any of that in this deal.
1: What happens if Saudi Arabia were to begin working on a weapon in secret? Is there anything that the United States or anyone else could do to stop them?
0: Well, there is a global effort to stem the spread of nuclear weapons that has been strikingly successful. There's only 9 states that have nuclear arms today. And U.S. Intelligence and U.S. pressure and U.S. military capabilities have been an important part of that global effort. I think it's very likely that if Saudi Arabia moved in this direction, the United States would have a variety of tools to try to pressure them. But still, agreeing to this kind of an agreement, especially if it does lead to selling Saudi Arabia the uranium enrichment technology that would allow them to make bomb material, does pose some increased risks.
1: I mean, we're still learning a lot here, but I wonder how you might expect other countries in the region would react to this news.
0: Well, the reality is Iran already has a uranium enrichment program. That's part of the focus of the ongoing war with Iran. And it's part of the reason why Saudi Arabia wants to have comparable capabilities. So the region is already dealing with Iran's capability, and also, of course, Israel, although it doesn't acknowledge them, has a nuclear weapons capability.
1: And in the short term, do you think this could have an impact on the course of the U.S. war with Iran?
0: I think it may make negotiating a reasonable deal with Iran more difficult. If Saudi Arabia isn't agreeing, for example, to the far-reaching international inspections called for the Additional Protocol, it'll be hard to get Iran to agree to accept those.
1: Do you have any sense of the likelihood of the type of support that this agreement would get in Congress, which I believe would have to review it?
0: So the way the deal works, under the Atomic Energy Act, it goes to Congress for review, but if they do nothing, it goes into force. The only way they stop it is if there's a 2/3 majority against it in both houses of Congress, able to override a presidential veto. That seems unlikely.
1: We've been speaking with Matthew Bunn of the Belfer Center at the Harvard Kennedy School of Government. Thanks so much.
0: Thank you.
2: There are about 2,000 Catholic communities of nuns and religious sisters all around the world. Many of them focus on ministries like education and social justice. Now, two Catholic sisters in Kentucky want to start a new order. It would be the first in the church to focus on ministering to people abused by Catholic clergy. This is a complicated task, serving the church by helping people who were hurt by that church. To learn more, reporter Adora Namigade visited the Sisters of the Little Way of Beauty, Truth, and Goodness.
3: Sisters Teresa Alethea and Danielle Lucier are singing through the Divine Office, the liturgy of daily prayers followed by many Catholic nuns. Their heads are covered in teal waist-length veils, and they're wearing black work aprons with an embroidered image of Jesus on the cross. He's alive and gasping for air.
4: Which is an important moment for us when Jesus calls out to the Father, my God, why have you forsaken me? Because that's the moment that we enter into with the people that we serve.
3: The people these two sisters serve are survivors of abuse in the Catholic Church.
5: Primarily people who have suffered abuse of some kind, whether it be emotional, financial, spiritual, or sexual.
3: The Sisters of the Little Way are the only nuns fully dedicated to serving people who've experienced abuse in the Catholic Church. Now, the two sisters want to take their mission one step further by officially starting a new religious order dedicated to helping abuse victims. According to Catholic researchers, there are nearly 2,000 orders of Catholic nuns in the world, though the exact number is hard to know. Some, like the Franciscans, are hundreds of years old. Others are more recent, such as Mother Teresa's Missionaries of Charity. University of Notre Dame historian Kathleen Cummings says religious sisters have dedicated their lives for centuries to helping vulnerable people. They've served everywhere from battlefields to inner city schools.
6: What we're seeing here is really just a modern manifestation of that. A group of women who recognize a need in the church and want to dedicate their lives to fulfilling it and to not do that part-time, to make that their entire life.
3: Sisters Teresa Alethea and Danielle Lucier say they are meeting a need that no other part of the church does. But starting a new religious order isn't easy.
4: That's the reality of beginning something new. It's very precarious.
5: I mean, that's really where the trust and confidence that this is something that God is doing.
3: The sisters' commitment is born of personal experience. In 2022, they left the Daughters of St. Paul after learning that a priest who had served as a spiritual director for the order had been accused of sexually assaulting one of their sisters. They also suspected he had been grooming them for abuse. After the experience, the sisters say God called them to help others who had experienced harm at the hands of the church.
4: So how do we help the people in church to be aware of these patterns without going through the experience of being hurt?
3: Currently, the two sisters are a private association of the faithful, which is the church's first formal step toward becoming a recognized religious order. How long that journey takes depends on how the community grows over time. Last year, the sisters moved just outside Lexington, Kentucky, where Bishop John Stowe gave the two women permission to set up their mission.
7: I think a group of sisters who have experienced a form of abuse themselves, a spiritual abuse, who can identify with the victims and also be non-threatening and take seriously what they hear from victims, I think that is very relevant.
3: Religious sisters traditionally live out vows of poverty, chastity, and obedience. That means that sisters Teresa and Danielle rely on donations for everything, from food to lodging.
4: Obviously, the work that we do doesn't generate money, so.
5: Yeah, no one wants to pay us to talk about abuse.
4: Yeah, but we wouldn't want to ask them to.
3: But so. Making money was never the point. Helping survivors is. John Bellocchio says he was abused as a young teen in New Jersey by Theodore McCarrick, a former cardinal who was defrocked in 2019 by Pope Francis after the Vatican found widespread accusations of abuse. Bellocchio found the sisters online and decided to reach out.
8: They just listened, and having somebody in a habit listen helped. And so I had to rebuild my faith life, and I'm doing that bit by bit, and the sisters are a big part of it.
3: The sisters say it's both deeply meaningful and harrowing work.
9: So it is the fringes of the church that will heal the church that are needed for her renewal in this present moment. We're desperate for what they have to say. What they see that we can't see is what we need to be able to live most authentically who we are in this moment as the church.
3: The sisters are meeting this summer with a few women who might be interested in joining the order. The first step is the same it's always been for anyone thinking about joining a religious order in the Catholic Church. Come and see. For NPR News, I'm Adora Namigadde in Mount Sterling, Kentucky.
10: And you're listening to All Things Considered on GPB. It's 4:18. I'm Peter Biello. The Georgia Museum of Art and the descendants of David Drake announced an agreement today recognizing Drake's heirs as the rightful beneficiaries of his work. David Drake, also known as Dave the Potter, was a skilled enslaved African American who lived in South Carolina. His work was widely recognized as beautiful, but he was never permitted to own, sell, or pass on to his family any of his work. About 250 identifiable pieces of his work remain today out of tens of thousands he is thought to have created. Many of his pieces are the subject of museum shows, books, and catalogs, and have set auction records. A 4-gallon ceramic jar made by Dave the Potter was transferred from a private collector in Athens last month to the Georgia Museum of Art. In a statement, the museum says the agreement announced today creates, quote, a path for the museum to own and display the artwork so that visitors from around the world may continue to learn about Mr. Drake's history and enduring legacy. Still to come on All Things Considered, an independent autopsy of the body of Nolan Wells was inconclusive as to the cause of death of the 18-year-old who was left on a Mississippi island by friends on July 4th. We'll have that story coming up in 15 minutes.
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1: 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I'm Juana Summers.
2: And I'm Elsa Chang. Cancer was once a rare diagnosis in Nigeria, but doctors are now coping with an increase in cancer patients, and experts believe that this trend will continue. NPR's Duri Buscarin reports.
14: Oluwadare Titilayo lives in Ado Ekiti, a small city in southern Nigeria. When she found a lump in her breast, she says, it felt like a death sentence. Her three daughters were still young.
15: If I die of this thing, who would be able to care for my girl?
14: Titilayo learned she would need a mastectomy, multiple rounds of chemotherapy, and many of the medications she needed weren't available where she lived. So she had to find them from another state, pay for them herself, and bring them to the hospital. Everything fell on her shoulders.
15: The burden of getting the chemotherapy drugs, the burden was on me.
14: Several years later, Titilayo says, the ordeal stays with her.
15: It feels terribly bad within me. Then the stigma, the gossips, the rejection. But I still insist that my life is worth more than any trauma or any emotional issue.
14: The World Health Organization's latest global status report on cancer is out this month. It projects that in Africa and the Eastern Mediterranean regions, the number of people receiving a cancer diagnosis every year will more than double by 2050. In Abuja, Nigeria's capital city, Dr. Basira Lawal sees this firsthand. About 70% of her patients, she says, are diagnosed at stage 3 or 4 when the cancer has already spread into surrounding tissues.
16: You know, we're wondering, is it that we're creating more awareness for people and that's why they're coming in, or are the numbers just increasing?
14: Lawal is one of about 80 oncologists in the entire country, a nation of 242 million people. She says many doctors train in Nigeria, but move abroad for jobs elsewhere. But Nigeria's older population is growing. More people are living urban, sedentary lifestyles, which may contribute to their cancer risk, Lawal says. But some cases don't fit the pattern she expects, like a recent patient who was diagnosed with colorectal cancer at 19. And getting patients to treatment is lagging behind.
16: The radiotherapy facilities are quite few and they're quite far in between.
14: About half of cancer patients are treated with radiation, but there are only about 15 radiation therapy machines in Nigeria.
16: So sometimes you have patients traveling, you know, maybe 8 hours.
14: So every morning when Lawal gets to work, she sees a crowd of patients waiting. Nigeria's government is working with international organizations to improve access to cancer care. Jennifer Dent is CEO of BioVentures for Global Health, one of those groups.
17: The government's actually investing in the infrastructure that's highly costly and the systems.
14: The government and the international groups are also trying to prevent new cases, Dent says. For example, cervical cancer can be prevented with a vaccine against human papillomavirus, or HPV. But cervical cancer is one of the most common cancers diagnosed in Nigeria, Kenya, and other African countries. In 2019, Kenya added the HPV vaccine to its routine immunization program. In 2023, Nigeria followed suit.
17: There's a lot of mistrust in vaccines in Nigeria, but there's some highly influential champions for cervical cancer in the country that I think are doing phenomenal work.
14: Steps like these, Dent says, can help countries prepare for a future where cancer diagnoses are increasingly common. Dari Buscarin, NPR News, Washington.
1: Israel is continuing attacks in southern Lebanon despite a three-month-old ceasefire and security talks with Lebanon. Fighting has decreased, but the hub town of Nabatea was hit hard and lies in ruins. NPR's Jane Araf and Jawad Rizkala traveled there recently.
18: Alhamdulillah, salama.
19: To reach the door of Najib Ayad's apartment building, you have to make your way through piles of shattered glass. You climb over chunks of concrete, and then three floors up, past another broken door.
18: Even the walls are gone. And through the window, through the sliding doors to the balcony, now with no glass, you can actually see black smoke from an airstrike in a nearby village.
19: Ayad is an office worker displaced to Beirut. He's come back to assess the damage. He says even if his apartment weren't destroyed, he wouldn't stay here. You see the castle, he says, looking out past the balcony? He's talking about a Crusader-era fortress visible in the distance, now occupied by Israeli forces. They can see us, he tells us. Nabatea is a hub of southern Lebanon and an administrative center for Hezbollah, which is also a political party and a provider of social services. The small city has been one of the hardest hit in 2 years of war with Israel. In the street, Ayad points out elegant homes reduced to rubble.
18: Saying there are drones above, so we're being told to leave again.
19: Downtown, Israeli attacks have also damaged the city's historic covered market. For hundreds of years, Nabatea was at the crossroads of a route between Jerusalem, Damascus, and Mecca. Under Ottoman rule a century ago, the market became a hub for farmers and craftspeople. Now the red tiled roofs are gone, the stone arches damaged. Mayor Abbas Fakhreddin points out a vegetable seller, a barber, what used to be bakeries and clothing shops. People come back during the day and leave at night because there's still no electricity or running water, the mayor says. Just around the corner from the market, Hanan Hamadi and her mother have painstakingly repaired and restocked their tiny convenience store. We arrived yesterday and found the shop completely damaged, Hamadi says. There's still no door, just a plastic sheet. but it's the only shop open in the entire neighborhood. A little boy asks the price of a chocolate bar. Between canned goods, bread, and batteries, there are items like birthday candles, a sign of optimism that families will eventually return. But for now, there are still bodies buried under the rubble. Madi says an airstrike killed a neighboring family, parents and all four of their children, in an area called the Nuns' Quarter. Two of the children's bodies have still not been recovered. Now, when I look at the neighborhood, they're the only ones I can think about, she says. Madi is 40 years old. We all say that the difference between us and others is that we're very resilient, she says, of the people of the South. But at the same time, she says she's tired of always starting again. Jane Araf, NPR News, Nabatea, Lebanon.

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1: Live from the GPB newsroom, I'm Orlando Montoya. Georgia's Behavioral Health Department is expected to build the state's first inpatient hospital for people with mental illness in decades. GPB's Sophie Gratis has more.
2: At a Health Accountability Study Committee meeting on Tuesday, State Behavioral Health Commissioner Kevin Tanner said they plan to break ground on the Atlanta hospital site in November. The 300-bed facility will be up and running within 30 months, Tanner told lawmakers.
3: A certain percentage of the population is going to have serious persistent mental illness, and we're going to need to be able to take care of those individuals.
2: The hospital will house people currently being held in local jails, many who have been found incompetent to stand trial. It's the first such investment since Georgia largely shut down inpatient psychiatric care at Central State Hospital in Milledgeville. For GPB News, I'm Sophie Gratis.
1: A judge has granted a new trial for a Georgia father convicted of killing his infant son 24 years ago. The case against Daniel Smith involved a diagnosis of shaken baby syndrome. Since his 2003 conviction, science and medical evidence have exonerated many people convicted based on that diagnosis. Smith contends his son's death was due to medical complications related to his premature birth, not abuse. A Gwinnett County Superior Court judge yesterday granted Smith's motion for a new trial and vacated his murder conviction and life sentence. This is GPB News.
4: Live from NPR News in Culver City, California, I'm Dwayne Brown. The Trump administration has signed a deal with Saudi Arabia that could potentially provide the kingdom uranium enrichment capabilities for its nuclear program. That agreement would allow U.S. companies to run nuclear power plants on Saudi soil. Secretary of State Marco Rubio answering criticism that this could lead to a new round of competition in the volatile region.
5: I'm not going to opine directly on that agreement. We're going to put out, even when the moment is appropriate, we'll put out that in writing. We have to do it with Congress anyways, so we'll certainly do it publicly. But suffice it to say, the U.S. is not going to reach any agreement with any country in the world that leads to the risk of proliferation.
4: Meanwhile, the Strait of Hormuz remains all but closed to commercial traffic today, and there are no signs that Iran or the U.S. are stopping the attacks that recently restarted. Crude oil prices jumped nearly 4% today, trading briefly over $95 a barrel. On Capitol Hill, a Senate committee is expected to vote on Dr. Erica Schwartz to be the next director of the Centers for Disease Control and Prevention. NPR's Ping Wong reports she's pledging a new tone for public health.
6: In her recent confirmation hearing, Schwartz said she would change how the CDC communicates with people.
7: I want to be the CDC director for all Americans. I don't want to be a paternalistic CDC director.
6: Schwartz said she wanted to serve both Americans that believe in vaccines and those that have concerns. It taps into a debate over how to build public trust after the challenges of the COVID pandemic. Jessica Steyer founded the health communications company Unbiased Science.
8: It's no longer just about being the smartest person in the room or being the expert. That means nothing if people won't listen to you.
6: Steyer says public health has data and good intentions, but needs to be more relatable to people.
4: You are listening to NPR News.
9: And you're listening to All Things Considered on GPB. I'm Peter Biello. It's about that time for parents and teachers to start thinking about back-to-school supplies. Giveaways are popping up across the state. 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The group School Is In has given teachers about $15,000 in supplies since it began in 2023. The grants go to teachers in Title I schools, those with high levels of students enrolled in free and reduced lunch. The group's founder, Dale Ioannidis, says the economy is making the need greater than ever.
10: The way it is right now, we're going to see, first of all, free and reduced numbers go up, right? 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So fewer school supplies are going to be coming too.
9: Money for the grants comes from donations and corporate support. 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Still to come on All Things Considered, NPR's Scott Detrow talks with Sean Krankel, head of interactive storytelling at Netflix, about the platform's foray into video games amid the success of its game Unhinged. That's coming up in about 20 minutes. 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
14: This is All Things Considered from NPR News. I'm Juana Summers in Washington.
15: And I'm Elsa Chang in Culver City, California. There are new details today, but no clear answers in the case of Nolan Wells. The black college student was found dead in Mississippi after he vanished during a 4th of July celebration. During a press conference today, the Wells family and their attorney released results of an independent autopsy. Now, the findings don't point to a cause of death, but the family says that they hope the autopsy will lead to a wider investigation. NPR's Brian Mann joins us now with the latest. Hi, Brian.
16: Hi, Elsa.
15: So wait, did this independent autopsy show anything different here? Because there already has been an autopsy in this case, right?
16: Yeah, that's right. But here's what's interesting. After Nolan Wells' body was recovered July 6th, that official autopsy was performed by a medical examiner. But the Jackson County Sheriff's Department in Mississippi still hasn't released those results. In their last public statement, they said they're still waiting for toxicology results. So with support from celebrities in the black community and civil rights leaders, Wells' family arranged to have their own autopsy performed. The family's attorney, Ben Crump, said at a press conference today in Chicago at an NAACP gathering that their pathologist's findings were inconclusive, but raised more questions.
17: He said, based on the examination of the body, he cannot rule out foul play. That is significant.
16: Now, it's important to note this pathologist who conducted the autopsy, Dr. Roger Mitchell, was not present. So the findings were described and interpreted by Crump. And again, the examination found no clear physical evidence or sign of trauma showing that Wells' death was the result of any kind of violence.
15: Huh. Well, I do want to ask, Brian, because this case, it's drawn so much national attention. Can you talk about, like, what seems to be driving that attention?
16: Well, there's really a mystery at the heart of this. You know, Wells was 18 years old. He was celebrating off the Gulf Coast with friends. All of his friends there were white. They all came home safely that day. Wells, the one black teen, didn't make it home, and that's led to a lot of speculation on social media about the circumstances. Civil rights leaders, again, have taken on this case. They've linked it to Mississippi's troubled racial history. Wells' family, meanwhile, has been increasingly critical of the local investigation by the Jackson County Sheriff. At this press conference today, Wells' mother, Christine Wells Wansley, said she was especially troubled by the sheriff's department initially telling the public that there was no evidence that her son's death was the result of foul play. She said those statements were made before a thorough investigation was complete.
18: I sat there and asked them, please take this case as if this is your child,
17: yes,
18: your family member, your whatever. And they promised that they would. But when you make statements like that straight out the gate, that's an issue.
16: So while this press conference didn't add a lot to what we know about Nolan Wells' death, it was clearly intended to ramp up this pressure on local law enforcement. The family and the NAACP have also called on the U.S. Justice Department to help with this investigation.
15: Well, what is the Sheriff's Department in Jackson County saying right now?
16: Yeah, so NPR reached out to Sheriff John Ledbetter after this press conference. We haven't heard back, and he's made no new statements today online. And there really hasn't been a lot of information. In a Facebook post on July 8th, he said they are sorting through leads, trying to find out exactly what happened. But the family, as you've been hearing, is clearly frustrated. They say they want more information about that initial autopsy, and they want a more aggressive probe of the other young people who were at that party, including a review of their cell phones.
15: That is NPR's Brian Mann. Thank you so much, Brian.
16: Thanks, Elsa.

0: For more than a decade, there's been something fishy going on in a lake that straddles the state of Vermont and the Canadian province of Quebec. It does involve a kind of catfish, but also cancer and possibly clues about how tumors spread through the body. Here's NPR science reporter Ari Daniel.
1: Every year, Vermont Fish and Wildlife does a fish census in Lake Memphremagog in the very north of the state. In 2013, the team was startled by some of the brown bullhead catfish they were finding. They were marred by these dark streaks that anglers had first noticed the year prior. Peter Emerson is a fish biologist with the department.
2: Looks like black tar on the skin. Not very pretty. You can tell it doesn't help the fish because they're inside the mouth, they're on the fins.
1: Sometimes they're on the lips or the gills or even covering the fish's eyes. About a quarter of the catfish had the black blotches, which were, in fact,
2: melanoma,
1: skin cancer, which was odd since catfish don't usually hang out at the surface where they'd be exposed to the UV rays of the sun. Emerson and his colleagues thought maybe there was some sort of chemical or pollutant leaching into the lake that was causing the melanoma.
2: But it turns out, as we did the studies, they don't have much of that at all.
1: So the team reached out to Julie Dragon. She's a data scientist at the University of Vermont who ultimately conducted a whole genome sequence of the fish and their cancers. Now, a tumor usually erupts because something's gone awry in the cells of the organism. So you'd expect a tumor to resemble its host genetically. But that wasn't the case for these catfish.
3: These tumors were very different from the host fish that they came from.
1: Rather, the tumors resembled one another quite closely, suggesting to Dragon these cancers were clones that arose in a fish some time ago and have been spreading from catfish to catfish ever since.
3: It is the infectious agent itself. Those cells can somehow escape the host, maybe live in the aquatic environment, and then infect a new host.
1: Transmissible cancer has been identified in only a handful of animals so far. Tasmanian devils, dogs, certain mollusks, and now fish, it seems. Dragon and her colleagues aren't sure how the catfish are infecting one another, but they suspect it may happen during spawning.
3: They aggregate into these big clusters, and they have these spines. And we think that they actually scratch accidentally each other, and that is one potential avenue for the cancer cells to invade a new host.
1: Dragon will look into this possibility next, alongside whether there's something environmental or viral depressing the catfish immune systems, since 30% on average now have the melanoma throughout the lake on both the U.S. and Canadian sides. The research is published in the journal Nature. Vincent Lynch is an evolutionary biologist at the University at Buffalo who wasn't involved in the study.
4: Normally, cancers are sort of a dead end. When the host dies, when the person with the cancer dies, so does the cancer.
1: So it'd be advantageous to the cancer to be able to escape and invade another host to stay alive.
4: The cancer wants to survive. Now it's got a life of its own.
1: And Lynch says these catfish may be useful in the lab to study how cancers migrate and metastasize within our own bodies.
4: It could tell us something about how metastases evolve and originate within an individual. If you could stop that from happening, then you can actually stop people from dying of cancer.
1: Though that's likely to be a ways off, says Lynch. In the meantime, the researchers say it's worth considering whether transmissible cancers are perhaps more common than we once thought. Ari Daniel, NPR News.

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1: If you're curious about Georgia's role in the Revolutionary War, there's a new way to explore it. 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
2: All right, work with me on this one, people. 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
2: I'm Kai Rizdal. We're going to translate some Fed speak for you next time on Marketplace.
4: Stay tuned for Marketplace coming up at 6 here on GPB. This is All Things Considered. I'm Peter Biello. Pimento cheese is a classic Southern dish, a staple of Sunday dinners, Saturday tailgate parties, and late-night snacking. But did you know that pimento cheese did not originate in the South? Salvation South editor Chuck Reese was as surprised to find this out as you probably are. He explains in this week's commentary.
5: In any home that has deep roots in the South, pimento cheese is a thing. It's a subject of great debate. It's an object of deep love, and it's the perfect topper for a saltine cracker. Even Wikipedia testifies to pimento cheese's deep ties to our region, noting that it has been referred to as the pate of the South or Carolina caviar. In the world of Southern food, pimento cheese is iconic. So imagine my shock when Salvation South, the online magazine I edit, got its first story submission about pimento cheese, which claimed that our beloved gooey spread did not originate in our region. There it was in the second paragraph of the story we got from Sarah Brown, a writer from Mississippi. Pimento cheese comes from New York City. There is proof positive, Sarah wrote, that this thing we all swear is a quintessential Southern food actually originated in New York City in the late 1800s. Of course, I had to check this out, and it turned out that Sarah was absolutely right. In the 1870s, New York farmers began making the soft, unripened cheese that eventually we all came to know as cream cheese. Simultaneously, Spanish food companies began exporting canned roasted red peppers, pimentos, into the United States. Before long, these two foods were combined, and in 1908, Good Housekeeping magazine published a recipe for pimento cheese. But theirs was more complex than our current Southern version. When pimento cheese caught on down here, we simplified it, improved it, made it our own. Southern transplants often say, I wasn't born here, but I got here as quick as I could. And I suppose if pimento cheese could talk, it would say the same thing. The pimento cheese we make down here relies on three primary ingredients. Sharp cheddar cheese, grated, mayonnaise, and diced pimentos. Here's how my wife Stacy makes it. She shreds a good-sized pile of sharp cheddar cheese. Then she opens her jar of roasted red peppers and chops up a healthy pile of those and drains them in a strainer. Then she combines the cheese and the drained peppers and adds mayonnaise until she gets the consistency right. Finally, she seasons with salt, pepper, onion powder, and garlic powder until it tastes right. Maybe a little Tabasco for some kick. Just taste it at every step until you get the flavor and consistency that you like. Now, a batch of this makes one of the finest gifts you could possibly give to your neighbor or to your whole family. 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
4: 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I'm Peter Biello.

0: 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I'm Ailsa Chang.
1: And I'm Scott Detrow. There is a new video game out called Unhinged. In this interactive horror experience, you play as a character named Ava, who wakes up to find the power's gone out in her building, she can't get out, and a serial killer may be in her apartment.
2: Oh, hey, while you're in there, grab my sweater.
3: And where?
2: Your room. I see you in there.
3: Claire, I'm not in my room.
1: Using your phone, you make your way through the darkness, answering calls and texts from friends and shining it like a flashlight on the screen. You're faced with choices that could change the narrative and the outcome. And what's especially interesting about this new game, and why we're talking about it, is that it's on Netflix. It is the latest example of what the streaming company refers to as interactive storytelling. But the world of video games is crowded, and the industry is experiencing real challenges. So what role can streamers like Netflix play in its future? Sean Crankle is the head of interactive storytelling at Netflix and joins us now. Welcome.
4: Thank you. Happy to be here.
1: Let's start with the game itself. Where did this idea come from for Unhinged?
4: Yeah, the game, I mean, we've actually been kicking around the general idea for this for a little over 2 years, but it originally started more with the kind of novel input of using a flashlight and wanting to tell a story that could do that. Because the game, ultimately, what it does is, you know, you use your phone, but it's not a phone game, right? You play it on your TV and your phone functions like a real phone would. And so when you turn on your flashlight on your phone, you peer into the darkness. When your phone rings, you're actually getting phone calls in it. And so that was sort of the impetus for it. And then we wrapped a lot of the story around the potential that could come from those mechanics.
1: When we first heard about this idea, I think a lot of our minds, and we're probably not alone, went back to a while back now, 2018, that interactive Black Mirror episode that Netflix did. How much has the platform's technology advanced between then and now for this type of stuff?
4: Yeah, I think, you know, so the studio that built this game is a studio called Night School that became a part of Netflix in 2021. And it's a studio that I founded and have, you know, continued to work very closely with. But we joined kind of right after Bandersnatch, which was the Black Mirror episode. And I think that the technology, the big thing that continues to get pushed forward is what we can do with cloud TV-based technology. So what happened in Bandersnatch was very much, at a mechanical level, pretty rudimentary, but the storytelling was very advanced. But under the hood, it was sort of like binary choices on screen of what you were allowed to do to how to branch the story. The big breakthrough is really like using your phone as a controller and all the access that you have to new inputs with that, right? Because your phone has a microphone and it has a speaker and it has an accelerometer. That, I think, is really the big new potential for how can we do storytelling that on a per story basis can really change how you interact with it.
1: So there's the technical aspect of this and the gaming aspect of this. There's also the broader strategic aspect of this for Netflix. Why do this? I have Netflix and I watch it for one thing. I've got a Switch and I look to it for video games. Why try to blur that line and make Netflix a gaming platform?
4: Yeah, I think if we were to try to go toe-to-toe with the other, you know, the console manufacturers or PC gaming, it would probably be a mistake. I think that the bigger push here is to go, if folks are already on Netflix coming for TV shows, for film, for other types of entertainment, and if Netflix is an entertainment subscription, then why not provide other types of things that are sort of adjacent to those experiences? And so it's more like, how can we add interactivity to storytelling in a way that is approachable.
1: Shana, I'm curious, you're talking about accessibility. Like, are you trying to target people who aren't necessarily gamers as well?
4: Yeah, I think, you know, a big part of it is just expanding to people who don't know that they're gamers yet, right? Like, I think that everybody has some probable interactive experience that they'd want to try out, but they just don't really know it yet. You know, even just finding games in this day and age is very difficult. And so if somebody's on Netflix, we can serve them up, you know, an option that might make sense. I think it's more about just introducing people to experiences that they might like, as opposed to converting the elusive non-gamer into a gamer. I think a lot of folks probably are gamers and they don't even know it.
1: Is there a risk to doing this at an incredibly volatile moment in gaming? We saw the thousands of layoffs at Xbox just recently, for example. All sorts of studios are closing. It's a rough moment.
4: Yeah, I mean, it's a super rough moment for the industry, and it is definitely turbulent. I think that all of this is risky, including this title was very risky. I've been very happy, and I think the team has, with the sort of the, you know, the response to the title so far. but I like those risks and leaning into it. I like us trying something new and hopefully injecting something new into the industry. And so I think it would almost be more risky to just try to maintain the status quo because, like you mentioned, it's a turbulent time in the industry right now.
1: That is Sean Crankle, the General Manager of Interactive Storytelling at Netflix. Thank you so much.
4: Thank you.
0: If you are like most people, you probably will recognize these notes.
5: That's right, it's the Henry Mancini theme song from the Pink Panther movie. Klaus Johnson, the saxophonist who played the iconic riff, died last week, just shy of his 95th birthday.
0: Now, you may not have known his name, but you probably knew a lot more of his music than you realized.
6: You look at this guy's credits, and he played with everybody.
0: That's actor and comedian Michael McKean, who got to know Johnson later on in his career.
6: We realized this guy played the saxophone for all of our teen years. He was the guy we were hearing.
5: Working as a studio musician in Los Angeles, Johnson played woodwinds on hits by Frank Sinatra, B.B. King, Marvin Gaye, and the Beach Boys. He became known for a bold, swinging sound rooted in the music of his hometown of Donaldsonville, Louisiana, west of New Orleans.
7: My father played banjo in the early days and saxophone later. My mother, she was an entertainer, played piano, sang.
0: That's Johnson in a 1996 interview with the Phileas Jazz Archive at Hamilton College. He found his way to music at only 4 years old, singing harmonies with his siblings before picking up the saxophone. After serving in the Army, he moved to Los Angeles, where he became one of the busiest session musicians in the country.
8: Watching Planets play live was amazing because you always think of these guys as just studio players.
5: That's film producer Denny Tedesco. He directed a documentary about Johnson and his fellow LA studio musicians in 2008.
8: But I would go hear him in the jazz clubs, and he was such a great soloist. I mean, some of his albums that are unfortunately underrated because no one would hear these guys. You know, they had their own solo careers, but they were so busy in the studios, they were overlooked as jazz artists themselves.
5: Tedesco says Johnson's legacy lives on through the generations of musicians he inspired.
8: What's amazing now is players of today might not know they're being influenced by Plaz because the guys that Plaz influenced the next generation.
0: Plaz Johnson was 94 years old. He is survived by his 7 children, 8 grandchildren, and 12 great-grandchildren.

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3: Live from the GPB newsroom, I'm Orlando Montoya. President Donald Trump has wrapped up a speech in Metro Atlanta's Cobb County. GPB's Sarah Callis reports his supporters lined up outside the venue early this morning.
4: Melissa Johnson woke up at 2 a.m. to drive to Marietta from Ringgold. She was one of the first in line to see the president speak.
5: Just to support the country and get some, you know, positive stuff out there instead of everything being negative all the time.
4: Trump is expected to center his speech around Trump Accounts, a federal investment program for minors, and support Republican candidates running in November. For GPB News, I'm Sarah Callis in Marietta.
3: Hundreds of protesters lined streets around Marietta to protest Trump's appearance at Wheeler High School. Pam Jones and her husband Ken previously served as volunteer election workers. She says the president's claims about Georgia's elections have not shaken her confidence in the voting process.
6: And I feel very confident that the elections are incredibly safe and not fraudulent in any way. So I feel like hopefully our votes count.
3: Trump lost Cobb County by almost 60,000 votes in 2024. The president began speaking around 3:30 and walked off stage about 8 minutes ago. GPB will have full coverage of the president's visit at gpb.org/news and tomorrow on Morning Edition and All Things Considered. New credit card transaction data shows how the FIFA World Cup generated a temporary and highly concentrated period of commercial activity in Atlanta. Visa released the data today, saying the city saw strong entertainment activity tied to fan celebrations and cultural events. This is GPB News.
7: Live from NPR News in Washington, I'm Janine Herbst. NPR has confirmed that the U.S. signed a nuclear power agreement with Saudi Arabia, this from a source not authorized to speak publicly. That has U.S. lawmakers and Israeli officials worried that the kingdom could use a civilian nuclear project to develop a weapon. The Atomic Energy Act says significant U.S. cooperation with foreign countries on civilian nuclear power requires review by Congress. President Trump says preventing Iran from developing nuclear weapons was one of the reasons he started the war in February. Meanwhile, Trump is ramping up threats to Iran, saying on social media that the U.S. would destroy Iranian bridges and power plants if Iran shoots at ships in the Strait of Hormuz. And Piers Deepa Shivaram has more.
8: Attacking civilian infrastructure could constitute a war crime, but Trump says from now onward, if Iran fires missiles, rockets, drones, or any other weapons at ships in the Strait of Hormuz, the U.S. would respond by bombing one bridge or power plant. He added that those could include ones located in or near Iran's capital city, Tehran. The escalation comes as Trump has said he has no interest in meeting with Iranian negotiators. The war has gone on months longer than Trump said it would, and support for Trump's actions abroad and the higher price of goods that have come with it is dropping, even among his base. Deepa Shivaram, NPR News.
7: New 25% U.S. tariffs against some products from Brazil took effect today. Catherine Osborne reports they could be followed by more levies on Brazil in the weeks ahead.
9: The Trump administration is using a new legal pathway for its Brazil tariffs after the one it used last year was struck down by the U.S. Supreme Court. It's opened multiple probes into Brazilian business practices. One led to today's new tariffs. They're hitting around a quarter of Brazil's exports to the U.S., an industry group said. Another probe

0: urging people to remain vigilant. Louisiana Governor Jeff Landry.
1: Today's forecast is encouraging, but it doesn't mean that we should be complacent.
0: Meteorologist Megan Borowski.
2: We don't expect widespread freshwater flooding from Bertha, but localized pockets of heavy rain could lead to isolated flash flooding over parts of Louisiana and the Texas Gulf Coast and South Texas plains over the next few days.
0: The National Hurricane Center says tropical storm warnings are up for parts of the Gulf Coast. You're listening to NPR News from Washington. Israel's prison service says it's studying the possible use of crocodiles in the Israeli prison system, something Israel's far-right national security minister has openly advocated for. NPR's Emily Fang has more.
3: The prison service told NPR in a statement that it will not comment on operational matters, but there is, quote, internal planning and preparations regarding the issue. Far-right minister Itamar Ben-Gvir first promoted this idea, posting an AI-generated picture of himself walking a crocodile on a leash with the caption, "Cursed terrorist, are you thinking of trying to escape?" Israeli media reports a prison in the Negev desert holding many Hamas captives would be the first to use crocodiles. But Israel's Nature and Parks Authority has warned there's a high risk that workers and prisoners could be injured if crocodiles are used to guard prisons. Nonetheless, Israel's environmental minister has cleared prison use of the reptiles, and she visited a large crocodile farm this week. Emily Fang, NPR News, Tel Aviv.
0: A trial date has been set for former Venezuelan President Nicolas Maduro and his wife on drug trafficking charges. That will happen on June 1st next year. Maduro's lawyers say he will fight the charges on sovereign immunity grounds. His lawyers object to the U.S. military action that snatched Maduro from power. He and his wife, who are in a Brooklyn jail, have pleaded not guilty to charges they sided with drug dealers in a multi-decade scheme to ship large quantities of drugs to the United States. Wall Street lower by the closing bell. The Dow down 6 points, NASDAQ down 146. 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
5: Hey there, Sarah Zaslaw here. Just wanted to remind you, I'll be serving up music tonight at 10 on GPB. The show is called Serendipity, and I'd love it if you join me to explore the menu. See you then, maybe. Serendipity, this evening, right here.

0: 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I'm Juana Summers in Washington.
1: And I'm Elsa Chang in Culver City, California. What is the state of Israel's relationship with the U.S. almost 3 years after the October 7th attacks and now in the midst of another Middle East war with Iran? There are signs that this once tight bond between the two countries is changing, with the Trump administration recently sidelining Israel in the Iran war and in the talks to end that war, and also sidelining Israel when it comes to a reported new nuclear deal in Israel's backyard. Public opposition to Israel is growing in the U.S. as well, at least on the left. Just yesterday, New York City Mayor Zohran Mamdani called Israeli Prime Minister Benjamin Netanyahu a, quote, war criminal. And he said that Netanyahu is not welcome in New York City. To talk about all of this, we have invited back Danny Danon, Israeli ambassador to the United Nations. Welcome back to All Things Considered, Ambassador.
2: Thank you for having me.
1: Thank you for being with us again. First, let me just get your reaction to Mayor Mamdani's most recent comments.
2: Well, it's another stunt. You know, the mayor should be dealing with the garbage in New York. And unfortunately, he's not able to fulfill his campaign promises. So he's distracting the attention to other places. We all know there is no basis for this claim. But Minister Netanyahu will come to New York this coming September, will come into the UN, will speak in the General Assembly, and Mayor Mamdani would advise him to do his job, you know, take care of the issues of the city of New York and not trying to play the role of a Secretary of State or the President of the United States. He will not be able to impact the arrival of the Prime Minister.
1: I just want to underline what you're saying. Netanyahu has not been deterred by Mamdani's comments.

0: comments he will travel to New York for the UN General Assembly, even though the mayor wants the federal government to execute the arrest warrant issued by the International Criminal Court.
1: Absolutely. On the contrary, with all due respect, it's a political stunt.
0: I want to turn now to this reported nuclear deal between the U.S. and Saudi Arabia. Now, the Wall Street Journal reports that President Trump has approved this deal. And this deal would allow the Kingdom of Saudi Arabia to develop a civilian nuclear program in partnership with U.S. companies. How does Israel view that deal?
1: So I'm not familiar with the details. I'm not sure whether it's true or not. But I can tell you that, you know, we work together with the U.S. We share the concerns for stability in the region. And so far, we had no disagreement. So,
0: but this deal, as reported, could open the door for Saudi Arabia to enrich uranium within its borders. If that were to happen, how much of a concern would that be for Israel?
1: So, you know, I don't know the details, but one thing I will tell you, we want to see stability in the region. And when we looked at Iran, for example.
0: So hypothetically speaking, if this deal did allow Saudi Arabia to enrich uranium within its borders, how would Israel feel about that? I understand you haven't seen the actual deal, but how do you feel?
1: I cannot make a comment on a deal that I'm not familiar with the details. I can tell you when it comes to Iran, and we heard the threats of the Iranian regime, what they want to do with their nuclear capabilities, we were very worried about it, and we took action about it. So I think if there will be some kind of an initiative, we will discuss it with our colleagues in Washington. We will make sure that our concerns are being addressed.
0: Well, let's talk about the region, because on this war with Iran, the temporary ceasefire has collapsed, and opportunities for a deal with Iran seem to be unraveling, at least right now, as the U.S. resumes its bombing campaign against Iran. And it seems like Israel has not been involved in this latest round of strikes. Did Washington specifically ask Israel to sit out this latest round of attacks on Iran?
1: We are following very carefully the situation with Iran. We trust the judgment of President Trump and his team. And I can tell you that, you know, we are ready to attack in case Israel will be attacked.
0: Did Washington specifically ask Israel to sit out this latest round of attacks on Iran?
1: We decided that if we are being attacked, we will retaliate immediately and forcefully. And we are getting prepared for such a scenario.
0: Let me just rephrase the same question. It seems Israel has not been involved in this latest round of attacks on Iran by the U.S., and I am just curious, why is that the case? Is it advantageous for Israel to not be involved in this latest round?
1: So we are coordinating our activities with the U.S. We fought together with the U.S. against Iran. And if Israel will be under threat, or if there will be a request from the U.S. from Israel, I can assure you that we are ready. At this stage, we are following the situation very carefully. And we are sending a clear message about the consequences if Israel will be attacked again.
0: I want to talk now about the specific relationship between President Trump and Prime Minister Netanyahu. According to NPR's reporting, Netanyahu has been repeatedly asking for a personal meeting with President Trump, but has not been able to get one. Why do you think that is?
1: Well, first, let's speak about the relationship. I think they have a great relationship between the two leaders. If I'm not mistaken, Prime Minister Netanyahu met President Trump more than any other leader around the world. So it speaks for itself. You know, I lost counting of the number of times the Prime Minister came to Washington and met with President Trump.
0: Yes, but Netanyahu, it sounds like, according to our reporting, wants another meeting with Trump, but has not been able to schedule one with the president. Why do you think that is?
1: I don't think that's the issue. I think Prime Minister Netanyahu is thinking whether to attend the funeral of Lindsey Graham, who was a great friend of Israel. And I think that if the prime minister will come to the funeral, there will be a meeting with the president. But we have, you know, issues in the region. We have elections. So I think the prime minister will have to decide first if he's coming to the region or not.
0: There are clear signs that Israel is not at the table in the same way that it once was. It's being sidelined in the reported Saudi Arabia nuclear deal. It's being sidelined in this latest round of attacks on Iran. And Israel has been absent in talks with Iran. And now we're seeing delays on scheduling a meeting between Prime Minister Netanyahu and President Trump. So do you feel Israel is not being valued by Washington in the way it once was?
1: Absolutely not. You know, I deal with the administration. I work together with the U.S. team here in the UN. We walk together, you know, we share the same thoughts, and same goes with my colleagues in Washington. So, you know, as I said earlier, it doesn't mean that we will agree about everything all the time, but we are together, we share the information, we share the intelligence about the threats in the region. And I think there's an exaggeration about the disagreements.
0: Danny Dinan, Israeli ambassador to the United Nations. Thank you very much for your time again.
1: Thank you very much.
0: And a note that after we taped this conversation, NPR was able to confirm with a source not authorized to speak publicly that U.S. officials have signed a nuclear cooperation agreement with Saudi Arabia. The commercial agreement would allow U.S. companies to run nuclear power plants on Saudi soil.
2: Cape Verde's exploits in the World Cup brought new attention to the culture of the West African island nation. It's where the vocalist Cesaria Evora once brought her country's music to the world. She opened doors for generations of female musicians. Today, a new wave of artists carries that legacy forward. From Cape Verde, Ricky Shryock reports.
3: Singing over the wind and waves, the seven-woman Brazilian samba group Sambaiana traces a musical connection that stretches across the Atlantic. For vocalist and guitarist Rera Maiara, performing in Cape Verde carries special meaning.
4: The music of Brazil is a music from African roots.
3: From the streets to the shorelines, music is everywhere in this island nation. Walking through a narrow alleyway in the capital Praia, the sound of musicians rehearsing drifts from an open window above. Among them is singer-songwriter, local superstar, Fatu Jakate. Jakate describes her music as a reflection of Cape Verde's Creole identity, blending influences from Africa and beyond.
5: My songs is about mixing these cultures and with a lot of influence of African sounds, jazz, blues.
3: Cape Verde's location at the crossroads of Africa, Europe, and the Americas has shaped a rich musical tradition. Artists here draw from multiple influences while creating sounds uniquely their own. And no musician has done more to share those sounds with the world than Cesaria Evora, who died in 2011 at the age of 70. Her international success, says longtime producer José da Silva, changed what was possible for women musicians back home.
6: Here in Cape Verde, in the past, you don't have a lot of women singing because it's not for the family, it's not nice to have a woman to sing.
3: Today, da Silva says her impact extends far beyond music itself.
6: With the success of Cesaria, something changed. And now in Cape Verde, the women are leader in the music.
3: Today, that legacy lives on in a new generation of musicians. At just 16, pianist Alicia Fretes hopes to represent Cape Verde on the world stage and inspire more young women to pursue music.
7: This is a way for me to represent my country, my nation, to the world. And I hope I get as well to inspire other young people like me.
3: Across these Atlantic islands, the spirit of Cesaria Evora lives on as a new generation finds its own voice. For NPR News, Ricky Shryock, Praia.
8: And you're listening to All Things Considered on GPB. I'm Peter Biello. Thank you very much for tuning in today. Still to come, Secretary of State Marco Rubio maintains that diplomacy with Iran remains an option, but says Iran doesn't seem to be serious about that possibility.
9: They continue to send signals that they want to talk, they want to negotiate, but their behavior is what we're responding to. And their behavior is they're launching missiles and drones against ships.
8: More on whether there's any hope for diplomacy in the near future, that's in about 15 minutes. The Georgia Museum of Art and the descendants of David Drake announced an agreement today recognizing Drake's heirs as the rightful beneficiaries of his work. David Drake, also known as Dave the Potter, was a skilled enslaved African-American who lived in South Carolina. His work was widely recognized as beautiful, but he was never permitted to own, sell, or pass on to his family any of his work. About 250 identifiable pieces of his work remain today out of the tens of thousands he is thought to have created. A 4-gallon ceramic jar made by Dave the Potter was transferred from a private collector in Athens last month to the Georgia Museum of Art. In a statement, the museum says the agreement announced today creates, quote, a path for the museum to own and display the artwork so that visitors from around the world may continue to learn about Mr. Drake's history and enduring legacy.
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2: This is All Things Considered from NPR News. I'm Juana Summers.
0: And I'm Elsa Chang. Renovations to the Lincoln Memorial Reflecting Pool were supposed to take 2 weeks. And now, almost 4 months later, the pool is empty. Bloggers and influencers are posting updates almost daily, and people well beyond Washington, D.C. are flooding them with comments. NPR's Rachel Treisman explores why we can't look away.
14: D.C.-based photographer Joe Flood has been biking over to the reflecting pool about every other day since renovations began in April.
15: It didn't make any sense to me at the time, like why you would mess with the reflecting pool, which was fine the way it was.
14: He snaps photos with his camera and posts them to social media so everyone can see where things stand.
15: Yeah, I just want to get a picture of those people down there.
14: And he's still doing it through heat waves and wildfire smoke, weeks past the Trump administration's own July 4th deadline.
15: They've screwed it up in ways that I could have never anticipated.
14: On Monday morning, the pool was fenced off from the public and empty, except for a few workers walking around inside. It was drained after algae turned the water green and pieces of its new blue lining peeled off last month.
16: People might see it as a brutal metaphor for the failures of the administration.
14: That's Danielle Lindemann, a sociology professor at Lehigh University who studies reality TV.
16: It's literally murky and changing color.
14: The Trump administration blames the damage on vandals. Several people have been arrested, including one former U.S. Olympian. David Hearn was indicted on federal charges and pleaded not guilty. But Trump critics say it was a faulty paint job. They blame the administration for giving a no-bid contract to a politically friendly company. And many are now cracking jokes and sharing memes about the fallout.
16: The reflecting pool is sort of the perfect fodder for hate watching in real life because it keeps unfolding.
14: The project now costs more than $14 million. But in the scheme of things, Lindemann says, it's a relatively low stakes drama, a bit of escapism from headlines about war and climate change.
16: It is much easier to focus on cracks in a pool than maybe cracks in democracy.
14: But it's not all trivial, says Aram Sinreich, an American University media studies professor.
17: When people talk about the reflecting pool, what they're really talking about is a referendum on the Trump presidency itself.
14: The Trump administration and its supporters claim vandals sliced a 250-foot gash in the pool. Some Trump critics say his own motorcade caused the damage by driving over it in May. A handful of local photographers, like Flood, want people to see what it looks like for themselves. Lifelong D.C. resident Lori Collins visits the pool several times a week.
17: To document what is happening to our city, I feel, is very important.
14: Collins shares photos of life in the city with her tens of thousands of Instagram followers. That means colorful row homes and cherry blossoms. And now, National Guard troops on the streets and algae in the reflecting pool.
17: And if I lose followers because they want my pretty pictures, then so be it.
14: She says she's gotten criticism for being too political, but she also gets supportive comments from followers around the world who are outraged about the pool. They want to know what it looks like on any given day.
17: Because they care about our democracy. It's all entwined.
14: The reflecting pool saga may not end whenever the water refills. Hearn's federal trial is scheduled for late September. Rachel Treisman, NPR News.
2: 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The contest brought in entries from every genre imaginable, and this week on All Things Considered, we're highlighting some of the best. Here to share the best Latin entries is Felix Contreras, host of Tiny Desk and Alt Latino. Hey, Felix.
18: Hey, Juana. Okay, so the first thing I want to talk about is this song called Última Noche by the band The Almighty Majestics, and that's T-H-E-E. Uh-huh. Okay, they're from Southern California, and the sound is pure 1970s Mexican pop. Check it out.

0: I love this. The sound is so fun. Tell us about them.
1: Okay, I'm so into these guys because they're part of a movement in Southern California that's a throwback to the sounds and songs of 70s Latin pop. And I got to tell you, at the time when I was listening to it in the 70s, I thought it was so cheesy. But I'm so into it and so into this band because I watched the video. They're wearing these cool little outfits. They look so cool. I want to be a member of this band so I can look as cool as they are.
0: We love a 70s fashion throwback.
1: Yeah, right.
0: What you got next, Felix?
1: Okay. The next I want to share is a shout out to a Puerto Rican artist named Ed Harvest. It's called Me Toca Despedirme de Ti.
0: Strong rock vibes there, Felix.
1: Okay, that's Puerto Rico's hidden secret, okay? Because they have such a variety of sounds. They're known initially for salsa and then eventually reggaeton, you know, think Bad Bunny and all that. But they have such a strong rock tradition there, punk rock, straight ahead rock like this. And this band is a perfect example of that because there's elements of Afro-Caribbean stuff, but this is a straight ahead rock band.
0: Okay, this is a band I definitely want to check out. Felix, I wonder, though, do you have one favorite Latin entry? Is it maybe rose above the rest of the crop for you this year?
1: Okay, my favorite this year was called Cubajía by the group Iván Yanes and Friends. Watch

0: This is great. Tell us about this band.
1: Okay, Ivan Yanis is an amazing percussionist and vocalist and band leader. He's a sideman with a lot of other projects, but this particular group, you can hear at the beginning, it's all percussion. I'm a percussionist. I went crazy over the beginning, but the rest of the song is this amazing example of contemporary Cuban music, like what we call salsa with funk and all this other stuff thrown in. Man, this band is just, it's incredible. It was my favorite of the year this year.
0: That's NPR Music's Felix Contreras talking about the best Latin entries to this year's Tiny Desk contest. Felix, thanks.
1: You're welcome.
0: To watch all of these and more, visit npr.org/tinydeskcontest.
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1: Live from the GPB newsroom, I'm Orlando Montoya. Georgia's Behavioral Health Department is expected to build the state's first inpatient hospital for people with mental illness in decades. GPB's Sophie Gratis has more.
2: At a Health Accountability Study Committee meeting on Tuesday, State Behavioral Health Commissioner Kevin Tanner said they plan to break ground on the Atlanta hospital site in November. The 300-bed facility will be up and running within 30 months, Tanner told lawmakers.
3: A certain percentage of the population is going to have serious persistent mental illness, and we're going to need to be able to take care of those individuals.
2: The hospital will house people currently being held in local jails, many who have been found incompetent to stand trial. It's the first such investment since Georgia largely shut down inpatient psychiatric care at Central State Hospital in Milledgeville. For GPB News, I'm Sophie Gratis.
1: A judge has granted a new trial for a Georgia father convicted of killing his infant son 24 years ago. The case against Daniel Smith involved a diagnosis of shaken baby syndrome. Since his 2003 conviction, science and medical evidence have exonerated many people convicted based on that diagnosis. Smith contends his son's death was due to medical complications related to his premature birth, not abuse. A Gwinnett County Superior Court judge yesterday granted Smith's motion for a new trial and vacated his murder conviction and life sentence. This is GPB News.
4: Live from NPR News in Culver City, California, I'm Dwayne Brown. In Mississippi, the cause of death of teen Nolan Wells is still undetermined after an independent autopsy was released today by his family. Wells went missing while on a July 4th trip with friends to an isolated island off the Mississippi. His body was found 2 days later. NPR's Brian Mann has been following the case.
5: I do think it's clear that there's going to be more pressure from the NAACP and other groups on this case. It'll remain high profile. And what we'll be looking for is that initial autopsy and the toxicology information. That's key. I also mentioned earlier there are some questions about where Nolan Wells' cell phone was found. His parents have expressed concerns that messages from the cell phone may have been deleted. So that'll be key, finding out what information was on Nolan Wells' phone and possibly also the phones of the friends who were with him on that day.
4: That's NPR's Brian Mann. Artificial intelligence giant OpenAI is disclosing what it describes as a significant security incident. The company says an AI agent escaped containment to target another company's digital infrastructure. NPR's Jenna McLaughlin has more.
6: Experts at OpenAI say they were testing a combination of cutting-edge AI agents to see if they could conduct sophisticated targeted cyber attacks when the test went wrong. In a new blog post, the company says the AI agent was contained in an internal digital testing environment when it managed to find a way to connect to the open internet and then broke into another AI company called Hugging Face. It's unclear what specific technical instructions or prompts OpenAI engineers were using that led to the incident, though Hugging Face says it detected and contained the attack quickly. OpenAI argues that the incident reveals the real-world capabilities of AI agents to conduct long-running complex cyber attacks and the importance of building safeguards into frontier models.
4: You're listening to NPR News.
7: And you're listening to All Things Considered on GPB. It's 5:32. I'm Peter Biello. It's about that time for parents and teachers to start thinking about back-to-school supplies. Giveaways are popping up across the state. 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The group School Is In has given teachers about $15,000 in supplies since it began in 2023. 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
10: 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I'm Mike Barbaro. 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
12: This is All Things Considered from NPR News. I'm Juana Summers in Washington.
13: And I'm Elsa Chang in Culver City, California. President Trump says Iran is, quote, getting decimated and desperately wants to hold talks with his administration. Iran experts see a different picture. The country's Islamic Revolutionary Guard Corps is consolidating power, and the one deal that the two sides did negotiate over the Strait of Hormuz is in tatters. NPR's Michelle Kellerman reports.
14: Suzanne DiMaggio of the Carnegie Endowment is a big believer in and a practitioner of Track 2 diplomacy, that is, informal talks between well-connected Iranians and U.S. experts.
15: We're not there as negotiators. We're merely experts who are interested in better understanding of the Iranians' point of view, and most importantly, trying to see if there are any viable off-ramps.
14: There are some countries playing a more formal mediating role, including Pakistan and Qatar, and there are some direct contacts between Trump's envoys and Iranian officials. But that's been limited, says DiMaggio, who believes Trump needs to beef up his negotiating team.
15: Unless and until U.S. and Iranian negotiators get to the point where they're meeting for days and weeks at a time, not merely hours every now and then, we are going to be locked in a prolonged cycle of inadequate diplomatic engagements.
14: She says both sides are overly confident in their ability to manage the current military escalation. President Trump brushed off a reporter this week who suggested that the Iranians are showing no signs of caving to U.S. military pressure.
16: Do you know something that I don't know?
17: Well, they continue to attack our allies and
16: kill
17: Americans.
16: You don't know what the dialogue is behind the scenes, that they want to meet desperately to try and end it because they're getting decimated.
14: His Secretary of State, Marco Rubio, now in the Philippines for a regional summit, says it was the Iranians who broke the memorandum of understanding about traffic in the Strait of Hormuz.
18: We remain open to diplomacy. We remain open to working it out in a negotiated way. But right now, they don't seem to be serious about that. And so we're going to continue to protect shipping.
14: Rubio wouldn't give a timeline on how long it will take to, in his words, degrade Iran's ability to target global shipping. That wasn't even an issue before the war, says Carnegie Endowment Iran expert Karim Sajjadpour.
19: Iran has learned that the way to win concessions from the United States isn't to take a step back and compromise. It's actually to punch back hard, to attack U.S. bases in the region, to attack U.S. partners in the Persian Gulf.
14: Now, the Iranian-backed Houthis in Yemen are threatening to close a key oil route in the Red Sea.
19: At the moment, the prospect for escalation looks more likely than the prospect for de-escalation.
14: Neither side can really sustain a long war, says Abbas Milani, who runs the Iranian Studies program at Stanford University. Still, he's hearing a lot of bombast.
20: Clearly, the war has weakened Iran. It has weakened the Iranian economy. but it has also emboldened it because they have found new soft spots that they can hit and virtually take the whole world economy hostage.
14: On the U.S. side, Milani doesn't see much of a strategy from President Trump, who one day says he can work with Iran's new leaders and another day calls them scum.
20: The Iranian regime used to fear the unpredictability of Mr. Trump. I think now they use it to their benefit and put it as part of their calculation.
14: He says the Iranians think Trump only cares about oil prices and the upcoming elections. Michelle Kellerman, NPR News, the State Department.
12: The recent fatal shootings by Immigration and Customs Enforcement officers in Texas and Maine come right after ICE hired a huge number of officers in a very short period of time. Some law enforcement experts worry that kind of hiring spree can lead law enforcement agencies to cut corners in vetting new hires. NPR criminal justice correspondent Meg Anderson reports.
21: David Brulette, the ICE officer who allegedly killed the man in Maine last week, had a history of domestic violence and a number of serious mental health issues. That's according to his ex-wife, who spoke with NPR last week. Those allegations raise serious red flags, says Gil Kurlikowski. He was the head of U.S. Customs and Border Protection from 2014 to 2017.
22: This is a person that never should have been hired.
21: Kurlikowski oversaw hiring at CBP and told NPR that a typical vetting process would have caught those warning signs. Kenneth Corey agrees. He spent more than three decades with the New York City Police. At one point, he oversaw the psychologists who evaluate recruits. He says when it comes to assessing an officer's mental well-being, hiring practices at police agencies vary widely.
23: There is no mandate that I'm aware of for any agency to do any kind of ongoing assessment.
21: But he says more intensive vetting, like having candidates go through a psychological evaluation, has become more common in recent years. At the NYPD, for instance, recruits go through a background check and psychological tests and something called a character investigation. Corey says that can include interviews with neighbors, friends, former employers. They pull academic records and school disciplinary records.
23: You're contacting the police departments in any jurisdiction where your candidate has ever lived. Do they have any reports on file with your name on it? And that would include domestic incident reports. It would also include things like cases where you were removed to a hospital for mental health issues.
21: The process isn't perfect. For instance, Corey says at some agencies, if an officer is hired from a different police department, the new agency might assume the previous department did their due diligence. That can open the door for troubled cops to hop from place to place. But Corey says,
23: you want to make sure that the people that you're hiring have the temperament and disposition necessary to do the job. It's a difficult job. It's oftentimes extremely stressful. You want to make sure that you're hiring good quality people.
21: He stressed that proper training is also key. All of that, making good hires and then setting them up for success, takes time. In the case of the recent ICE shooting in Maine, it's not clear if the agency didn't properly vet the officer or whether it overlooked warning signs. In a statement, the Department of Homeland Security says it applies all the, quote, proper personnel vetting regulations, but did not provide specifics. But ICE says it has hired more than 12,000 officers in less than a year. Kurlikowski says when he ran Border Patrol, he had to resist pressure from Capitol Hill to move faster.
22: You know, the complaints would always be like, wow, you still have 1,000 agents you need to hire. And you could explain, though, to members of Congress, to the appropriators, that, look, we don't want to rush the hiring process. The mistakes that are made are significant, and you pay a huge price later on.
21: There are infamous examples of police departments hiring too fast with disastrous results. In 1989 and 1990, for instance, the Metropolitan Police Department in Washington, D.C. rushed to hire hundreds of police officers. They cut corners on things like background checks, psychological testing, and training. Members of that hiring class were disciplined, arrested, charged with crimes, and fired in record numbers. Tanya Meisenholder spent nearly 20 years at the NYPD and oversaw hiring.
24: When you have pressure to hire a certain number of individuals during a certain time limit, that's where sometimes steps may be overlooked.
21: She says after the latest ICE shootings, the agency should take a serious look at any changes it made to hiring practices in the last year
0: and at any officers who were hired in that time. Meg Anderson, NPR News.
13: 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A federal ban on intoxicating products derived from hemp, like THC drinks, could come as soon as November. The White House is intervening and asking Congress to delay the ban. In Tennessee, hemp growers and sellers are already dealing with a state ban. Mariana Bacayao from member station WPLN reports.
1: On his farm in Reedyville, Tennessee, Lee Crabtree has returned to growing some seasonal favorites like blackberries. He picks a big one off the vine.
2: It's hard to tell when they're exactly ripe. Usually when the flies are eating it, you know it's sweet.
1: Much of Crabtree's farm had been devoted to CBD, the non-psychoactive part of hemp. His goods were full-spectrum CBD, meaning along with the non-psychoactive CBD, it included the psychoactive THC. But a new state law makes that side of his business impossible. As of this month, the state has banned the sale and cultivation of THCA, a type of THC that was legalized nationwide in 2018 through a loophole in the Farm Bill. So where there once were rows of hemp, Crabtree has planted a variety of sweet corn.
2: And even right off the plant, it's just so sweet. It's great. I'm hoping that it sells good.
1: This new chapter of his business is all about trying new things. Like many former hemp farmers, Crabtree has had to pivot.
2: I'm not making the money that I would have been making, you know, back when CBD was huge there for a minute. It was really good there for a moment. It had its time in the sun.
1: If these new crops don't sell, he says he'll be looking for a job, along with many other growers and retailers that can't stay in business. There's a bigger threat on the horizon for the larger hemp industry when a national ban on THC hemp is poised to take effect this November.
3: I've described it as an extinction-level event.
1: That's hemp economist Bo Whitney. He says for the half of all U.S. states where marijuana isn't legal, the ban means no THC products on the market. But for the places where it's legal, consumers could still feel the pinch without cheaper alternatives like Delta 8. And losing the hemp industry means losing tax revenue for a lot of states.
3: The impact goes way beyond just the cannabinoid industry.
1: Whitney says the ban puts hundreds of thousands of jobs at risk. In light of the looming federal ban, some Tennessee farmers are pivoting to growing a fiber variety of hemp. In Springfield, Tennessee, farmer Bill Corbin is preparing his first crop of hemp for the French company Hempit, which uses it for packaging and car parts.
5: There's not a person in this industry that didn't know this day was coming.
1: Corbin says the industry was unsustainable, and he agrees with lawmakers' efforts to tamp down on people using hemp derivatives recreationally. But he's worried about consumers who use it medicinally.
5: Take me, for example. I'm an older person. I have issues with arthritis. I rely heavily on full-spectrum CBD.
1: That's CBD that has a little of the psychoactive THC. And medicinal THC is a big part of the market, says Frederick Cawthon with the Tennessee Hemp Alliance.
25: A lot of people think it's the young generation. No, when you look at the numbers and if you talk to the operators, the data shows it's your grandmother, it's your auntie, it's the church lady, actually.
1: The Trump administration has asked Congress to reconsider the nationwide ban on THC hemp. For NPR News, I'm Mariana Bacayao in Nashville.
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7: 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This is All Things Considered. I'm Peter Biello. If something's on your mind, a question, a mystery, a nagging thought, putting that thing through an internet search to see what pops up might help stop said nagging thought. That search might also reveal to others what's on your mind, such as the case with Google, whose 2026 search data has revealed what the hive mind might be most concerned about right now. Nationwide, the word gaslighting topped the list for monthly searches at nearly 287,000. Love was a close second, followed by fascism. In Georgia specifically, the word was democracy. What that means is, of course, up for debate, but Word Unscrambler, which did the analysis of the Google search data, says abstract concepts dominated the search this year. 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I'm Peter Biello. You can find more Georgia headlines at gpb.org/news.
8: 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I'm Elsa Chang.
9: And I'm Juana Summers. A Republican backlash against NPR and PBS erupted in Washington a year ago. President Trump pushed for and signed a law pulling back more than $1 billion already approved for public media. And just like that, six decades of bipartisan support and funding were gone. South Dakota Public Broadcasting was among those who paid the price. The state network laid off a bunch of journalists. It canceled some shows. And then, as NPR's David Folkenflik reports, some surprising things started to unfold.
10: Let's start with the way things were. On her hour-long daily show, In the Moment, Lori Walsh set the agenda for the people of South Dakota, whether talking to authors, storekeepers, or politicians, in what she calls kitchen table conversations. I mean that literally, as she did in this interview from early last year with the state's Republican lieutenant governor.
11: Did you talk about public service at the kitchen table?
15: Oh, yeah. Yeah, my grandpa loved to talk about politics, and from the time I was...
10: When Congress eliminated federal funds for public media, that meant $2.3 million gone from South Dakota Public Broadcasting's bottom line. Walsh's hour-long program went away.
11: So we went through a real grieving period of saying goodbye to beloved staff members and really qualified journalists and professionals.
10: The result of tough choices. The network had agreed to continue giving the legislature C-SPAN-style gavel-to-gavel coverage in order to hold on to state funds. And it also agreed to continue airing all high school varsity sports and artistic competitions. So South Dakota Public Broadcasting laid off two-thirds of its news staff, Walsh and her two producers among them. Something else happened at the same time. Incensed listeners and viewers stepped up to fill the gaps, starting before the congressional vote.
17: I mean, June 2025 was the start of that white-hot rage.
10: Ryan Howlett is the chief executive of the private foundation that supports South Dakota Public Broadcasting, which runs TV and radio programs.
17: We found just a bunch of first-time givers in the four- and five-figure range that we had never had before.
10: So South Dakota Public Broadcasting raised a record $8 million in private funds, enough to forestall other cuts and to sock some money into a rainy day fund. For the first time, the state offered a six-figure subsidy for the legislative coverage, and Lori Walsh was hired back. There's still no Daily Show, and her producing colleagues did not return, but...
11: I am on the air every day. I do a longer form interview around 13 to 15 minutes every morning, which we air during a morning edition local time slot. The In the Moment podcast, we were able to preserve that podcast. So we put that morning conversation on the podcast every day.
10: Walsh says it's less polished, more raw, because she's doing it solo. But Walsh still interviews political candidates, and she still finds other ways to explore life in the state. There was the segment she did about a piano put out on a street corner in the city of Vermilion for anyone to play on. Another about a South Dakotan Air Force veteran who first met his daughter six decades after her birth in the UK. His British girlfriend had changed her mind about moving home with him.
11: He passed away like 3 weeks after we recorded the conversation, and I was able to mix that down for Father's Day and play that as a 13-minute feature, essentially.
10: Lori Walsh knows she can't do everything she once did on her hour-long show.
11: And I do think people miss the full kitchen table experience of In the Moment, But now we have, I don't know, a breakfast nook where you start your day with a key conversation that you can carry with you throughout the day.
10: Now, station officials are focusing on giving South Dakotans more coverage via social media, trying to build a sustainable financial structure, and hoping to build back more, at least just a bit more, of what they once had. David Folkenflik, NPR News.
12: No NPR corporate official or news executive reviewed this story before it aired.
14: One of the most endangered creatures of the Pacific Ocean is getting a boost. It's a 20-armed predator, a sea star called the sunflower star. Researchers are working to bring it back from the brink of extinction. KUOW's John Ryan reports from Washington's San Juan Islands.
16: I am bouncing my way across Rosario Strait in a small boat in pretty rough seas, and we are on our way to pick up a precious cargo. 20 endangered sunflower stars raised by hand in a lab.
18: Sunflower stars are apex predators of the seafloor. They can get 3 feet wide. Over the past decade, a vast underwater pandemic killed billions of sea stars up and down the West Coast, dissolving them into goo. Researchers say ocean heat waves, fueled by climate change, helped the pandemic spread.
19: We've lost 90% of our sunflower stars, we think.
18: Jason Hoden runs the University of Washington lab that's been raising sunflower stars.
19: This was a really, really big outbreak. It spread from northern Mexico all the way to Alaska, affecting dozens and dozens of sea star species.
18: No species was harder hit than the sunflower star. Without sunflower stars, many underwater kelp forests on the West Coast have been stripped bare by sea urchins. Sea stars eat urchins, and where the predators have disappeared, urchins have been mowing down these kelp forests.
20: That's why those starfish are so important, because they munch those green urchins.
18: Samish Nation tribal chair Tom Wooten is sitting by the shore in the tribe's traditional territory. A 20-foot cedar pole looms above him. It's carved into a female figure named
20: Coquallawoot.
18: In Samish legend, Coquallawoot married the king of the sea and became an immortal sea creature.
20: If you look into the water, you'll see the bull kelp swirling around in the tide. That's her hair, letting us know that she's still there. She's the protector of our people. She ensures that waters are clean and the fish are there and the crab, all the things that we rely on.
18: That belief mirrors the science. Kelp forests protect coastlines from erosion and support species from salmon to orcas. Samish efforts to protect kelp are part of the tribe's push to make a home for itself. This tribe never got a reservation.
20: We were scattered to the winds and were in an effort to bring people back home.
18: So the tribe has been buying land, developing housing, and restoring habitats on land and at sea.
20: It's really nature that we live in. We have to do what we can to preserve, protect, and restore that to have a place to come home to.
18: On the research boat in the San Juan Islands, the Samish dive team is getting ready.
22: Pool's open.
23: Pool's open.
18: Underwater, the divers lower four plastic tubs to the seafloor, then wait for the stars to glide to freedom. Diver and project manager Sam Strauss says the stars seemed eager to be back where they belong.
24: They left their bins incredibly quickly and started exploring the environment and finding different kelp fronds to hide under.
18: Strauss climbs aboard and gives his fellow researcher a dripping wet bear hug.
24: Sorry to do it to you, Jason.
18: Then Strauss brings out a small speaker.
24: Jason, this one's for you.
18: A dozen labs on the West Coast are now raising these stars. Replacing the 5 billion sunflower stars lost to disease is a very tall order, but researchers hope to raise enough to point the species and kelp forests toward recovery. For NPR News, I'm John Ryan in the San Juan Islands.
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7: 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President Trump's immigration crackdown is taking away the labor that's building them. 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
4: In Los Angeles, I'm Kai Rizdahl. It is Wednesday today, the 22nd of July. Good as always to have you along, everybody. Our tour through the macroeconomy begins today with two numbers. The first is 30. That's in years, and it is specifically the 30-year Treasury, the federal government's long bond that pays you back principal and interest in, just like it sounds, 30 years. The second number is 5. That's in percent, and it's the yield, the interest rate, that the 30-year carries today and, in fact, has carried 5% or higher, actually, for 27 straight days, the longest it's been that high since 2007. You'll not be surprised to hear, I imagine, that we didn't pick those numbers out of thin air as a place to start today because, as Marketplace's Sabri Benishore explains, most of the time when something like this happens, the bond market is trying real hard to tell us something.
1: I don't know if this has ever happened to you, but one time my old gym was like, hey, how would you like to prepay your membership for 2 years in advance? And I was like, no, why would I do that? And they were like, well, we'll give you a really good discount. And I was like, well, it better be one heck of a discount because, like, what if you shut down? So I didn't do it. And lo and behold, the gym went bankrupt a year later. 30-year bonds are like my shady old gym. Not the shadiness or the bankruptcy, but the fact that they ask you to lock up your money for a long time.
2: You tie yourself up for 30 years, you're locked in.
1: Stephen Lipley is global co-head of bond ETFs at BlackRock.
2: And so you're going to potentially demand a premium to take that risk.
1: So much can go wrong in 30 years, and investors want to get paid more for that risk. And recently, they've been wanting to get paid extra more.
3: Yields have been rising, and that's a signal that markets are becoming uncomfortable.
1: Ian Shepherdson is chairman of Pantheon Macroeconomics.
3: First is the intractability of the huge budget deficit that the U.S. has been running for some time.
1: Government debt held by the public hit 100% of GDP in March, and people are starting to wonder if they will get paid back in 30 years.
3: There's no plausible, credible plan to reduce that anytime soon.
1: Now, whilst investors have been worrying about the U.S. government, they have also discovered they have alternatives. Again, Stephen Lipley at BlackRock.
2: All of a sudden, you have this very large issuance boom in AI that's necessary to build out the infrastructure. This is all happening at

0: After a while, it becomes the now, and so may higher rates. In New York, I'm Sabri Benishore for Marketplace.
1: Wall Street today, or maybe market-based capitalism more broadly today, bond yields were up, as we've discussed. Oil was up, geopolitics being what it is. Stocks? Nope. We'll have the details when we do the numbers.

0: There was a data point out from China's main statistical agency last week that is raising some eyebrows. Growth in the world's second biggest economy is slowing. 4.3% in the second quarter. That is down from 5% in Q1. Yes, Chinese data, so grain of salt. But when you dig down a little bit, there are some reasons to be worried, both for China and for the rest of us. We have called Adam Posen to talk things over. He's the president of the Peterson Institute for International Economics. Adam, it's good to have you back on the program.
1: Thanks, Guy. Glad to be with you.
0: So in a nutshell, in layman's terms, bearing in mind that GDP report out of Beijing last week, what is going on over there that it is slowing? I mean, it's the second biggest economy in the world. It's a big deal.
1: It's a big deal. And it's not just slowing. It's slowing after being slow for quite some time. Mm-hmm. They've got a bunch of domestic consumption that's very weak and is getting weaker. And they've got a small business sector and private sector outside of tech that's not investing. You take away the housing boom that they had a few years ago, it's not much of an engine for the world's second biggest economy.
0: Yeah, so the housing boom we've actually talked about before on the program. They had a big housing and a property crash, and there's a big overhang. Talk to me, though, about that thing you said, domestic consumption, which in plain English is consumers not consuming over there. Why does that matter? Why is that important?
1: Consumption makes a smaller part of the Chinese economy, Kai, than in the U.S., but it still makes up 40-50%. And some people would say it's totally down to the real estate bubble, that all these people had invested in houses or condos or unbuilt condo houses that are now worthless. But generally, historically, household balance sheets are not the only thing that drives that. So what I've argued for a few years now, and I think this bears out, is that people in China are fundamentally scared that their property can go away, that their jobs can go away. And particularly if you look at the youth unemployment, I mean, China's measured youth unemployment is 18%, but that's after they stopped collecting the data for a few months to try to make it look less bad. Many people think the youth unemployment is higher than that. The future looks pretty grim, and so people are saving a lot more.
0: Got it. And you mentioned small businesses, too. Talk to me about them.
1: Well, part of the miracle in the 80s, 90s, into the 2000s in China was this enormous growth of small business. And those people essentially borrow from other members of their family to make investments. And there's very little separation between what's household consumption and what's a small business. Mm. So when they go down, they tend to go down together, and that's what we're seeing. And so they keep pumping money into the state-owned enterprises, they keep pumping money into the tech firms, but there's this whole vast share of the Chinese economy that's flat or shrinking.
0: You mentioned the miracle that was the Chinese economy in the 80s and 90s. A huge part of that, obviously, was growth in manufacturing and has been more recently growth in technology, right? They're making more EVs than almost anybody in the world. And they're exporting, you know, enormous amounts of stuff. Is that not enough to stimulate and drive the Chinese economy then?
1: Simple answer is no. Huh. Even with this enormous manufacturing sector, even with cramming exports down the throats of the rest of the world, they're not seeing the rise in living standards and real incomes because they're competing on doing cheap stuff. You can produce an awful lot of EVs, and what you're essentially doing is grafting one transistor onto one battery onto a metal box. It's not like

0: you know, hand finishing autos in the Ford assembly plants 100 years right. ago. Right. It's not high labor.
1: Right. My usual attempt at making this relevant to the everyday consumer is to point to some person in like Ottumwa, Iowa, and why they should care. But let me broaden that, right? Because as I said at the beginning, and as you have pointed out many times on this program, China is an enormously important part of the global economy. But if I'm in Ottumwa, Iowa, or small town France, or, you know, out someplace in Africa, why do I care that the Chinese economy is slowing after a period of slow growth?
0: I think you care for two or three reasons. The first reason is, even if it's the export boom is not enough to save the Chinese economy on its own, it is enough to do a lot of damage and cause displacement of workers in the French or the German or the American car sector. It is enough to do a lot of displacement of workers in soybeans and other things that the US exports. If you have a weaker Chinese economy, they're just buying less stuff. The second thing is, a Chinese economy that's weaker and that's saving so much more ends up putting a downward pressure on prices throughout the world. And some parts of that are good, right? It means more purchasing power. But this deflationary pressure brings down the value of other things in the world, and it leads to various forms of unfair competition.
1: Let me bring it home with this. Is there a way, you know, President Xi and his minions have the great luxury of a nominally a command economy. Can they stimulate, can they make this get better simply by force of macroeconomic will?
0: No. It partly depends on why you think the economy is so flat. If it's due to the overhang of the dead property sector, they can put in some stimulus and partially offset it, but until they clean that up, it won't work. Even more so, if you're from my point of view, and it's the people just don't trust the future, they don't trust the security of their property, then they're not going to respond to the stimulus at all.
1: Hmm. Adam Posen is the president of the Peterson Institute for International Economics. Adam, thanks a bunch. I appreciate your expertise.
0: Thank you for having me.

0: I'll tell you what, American Telephone and Telegraph is having a moment. AT&T announced second quarter earnings today. Expectations were beat. $31.5 billion in revenue, 100,000 more new phone subscribers than analysts had been guessing, and a record 646,000 new people using its internet services. Marketplace's Kaylee Wells is on that one.
1: The 140-year-old company's had a couple wins at once, says Cameron Chow. He is senior director analyst with Gartner. The first, they've added lots of people. AT&T bought Lumen's fiber internet business last year.
2: That integration allowed them to add immediately a million subscribers and over 4 million locations to their footprint.
1: And the second, says Chow, they've had fewer people leave.
2: Because the churn rate's much lower than your typical telco industry.
1: That's thanks to a strategy called bundling. That's when the company offers deals to get clients to sign up for their phone and internet services.
3: It's really about cross-selling within their install base.
1: Dan Ives is partner and senior managing director at the banking and research firm Yorkville Ives.
3: We're seeing the consolidated landscape play out. And the bundling is one of the biggest Swiss Army knife opportunities that they have.
1: Because it makes life simpler for customers and it makes it more difficult to leave. So yeah, it's been a good quarter, but Craig Moffett says AT&T's doing about as well as it was 15 years ago and 30 years ago. He's co-founder and senior analyst at Moffitt Nathanson.
4: Over the long term, AT&T hasn't shown that it can actually invest at above the cost of capital.
1: Internet service has obviously exploded since the mid-90s. Cell phones have evolved into little supercomputers today. And yet,
4: the telcos really haven't enjoyed much of that economic growth. They are the network builders, and the wealth is being created by the companies that ride on the networks.
1: The hope, Moffitt says, is that bundling will earn AT&T a bigger slice of that growth. But it can only do that in a fraction of the country right now. And adding more service areas is expensive. I'm Kaylee Wells for Marketplace.

0: Coming up.
1: I don't like boats. Water scares me.
0: Better get your sea legs. Quick, too. But first, let's do the numbers. Dow Industrial's down 6 points. We'll call that even. Finished at 52,218. The NASDAQ subtracted 146 points, 0.6%, 25,690. The S&P 500 down 10 points, just over a 0.1%, 74.98. Kelly was just telling us about AT&T's very good quarter. Ticker symbol T dialed up 3.6% today. Rival Verizon brightened just shy of 1.2%. T-Mobile found about 0.1%. Oil, 6 week highs, gang. Brent crude 2.9 higher. West Texas Intermediate added 1.5%. Oil companies, they just rose in lockstep as it happens. I don't know. ExxonMobil increased 1.8%. Chevron ascended 1% on the day. Bonds fell. Yield on the 10-year T-note. This is the 10-year now. 4.66%. 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
3: 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I'm Mike Barbaro. 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
0: This is Marketplace. I'm Kai Rizdahl. The thing about doing a tariff story, as we are about to do, is that there is a swirl of numbers and acronyms you have to get up to speed on to know what's going on. For example, there are Section 122 tariffs, the ones the Trump administration put in place after his tariff palooza of last April was struck down by the Supreme Court. They expire on Friday. There are Section 301 tariffs on Brazil that the president announced last week. And a couple of days ago, there were those 50% tariffs on Canadian imports imposed under Section 338 of the Smoot-Hawley Act. Yes, that Smoot-Hawley. So we have done what we usually do when we want to understand what the tariff economy is like deep in the heart of it. We've called Gretchen Blau. 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Gretchen, good to talk to you.
7: Good to be here.
0: I am going to ask what lawyers, I think, would probably call a leading question, but my recitation a minute ago of all the coming and going and toing and froing of tariff policy, I suppose you'd say, sounds like chaos to me. We're back in it. What does it sound like to you?
7: That's a pretty good description.
0: So how does that manifest in your day-to-day? I mean, are your clients and customers calling you and saying, what is happening?
7: Well, yeah, we have a lot of requests for tariff quotes, you know, to get the entire landed cost of a shipment. And as it stands, the 25% on Brazil imports started today. It's kind of overlapping with the 122 tariffs, which expire on Friday. We've heard through different sources that it could be 10% for countries where a deal was negotiated, 12.5% where a deal was not negotiated. And then we've also heard 20% across the board. And now we have 50% tariffs coming up with Canada. That one was a total and complete surprise. So it has been chaos.
0: This is a serious question. Where do you go to get the definitive truth? Because this is a bottom line issue for your clients and your customers.
7: Right. It kind of depends, because sometimes the proclamations and the executive orders issued by the White House, they will have the commodity classification of where things apply. Sometimes they don't, and we have to wait for a CSMS message, which is issued by customs that
0: okay, wait, CSMS, is that some fancy federal thing that gives you information?
7: It's a subscription we have with customs and border protection to give us updates. But we really have to wait until we get something directly from customs to see what's going on. And a lot of times that's not quite quick enough for the importers we work with. So it leads to a lot of questions.
0: Yeah, I bet it does. When you have conversations with your colleagues in the logistics business, not only across this country, but all over the world, I imagine you have professional contacts. What do they say to you?
7: Well, as an example, we have an office in Northern Ireland, and they send a lot of farm equipment and tractors and whatnot and high lifts and that type of thing to the U.S. And where before the steel portion or the aluminum portion, whatever metal portion was one tariff, and then the rest of it was a different tariff. Now there's a whole thing where if it's over 15% of the metal, it would be classified as the metal and the 232 tariffs would apply. But in some cases, some of them are 50% and some of them are 25%. So I got told by our manager there that I was talking nonsense when I explained this to him. I mean, we have a good relationship. He wasn't being insulting at all. But he said, how do I explain that to my customer? And I said, I don't know. Right. I'm sorry. And then, you know, that's an English speaking office.
0: Of course.
7: And we deal with, you know, Italian agents, and we have offices in Spain and Germany and whatnot. And it's really hard. There's a lot lost in translation, even when you're speaking the English language, let alone when it's getting translated.
0: Yes, there is. Have you ever seen anything like this in your life?
7: No, absolutely not. There's not a strong enough word. Unprecedented is just too weak a word for this. So,
0: And you're not able to give your clients any, look, here's what's coming down the pike, right? It's
7: no.
0: Just every morning you wake up and you check the news and you're like,
7: exactly.
0: Oh, here you go.
7: Exactly. Because we've been telling everyone, well, the 122 tariffs are expiring. We don't know what to tell you will be happening next week.
0: Yeah. Gretchen Blau, Logistics Plus in Erie, Pennsylvania. Gretchen, thanks very much. I really appreciate your time.
7: Thank you.

0: This has been, in case maybe you hadn't noticed, a quiet week in economic data. And the Federal Reserve is in its quiet period before its meeting next week. So that means we've got some breathing room. To go back to a speech that Federal Reserve Governor Christopher Waller gave last week at the New York Association for Business Economics. A speech entitled Monetary Policy at a Crossroads, by the way. But a speech in which there was one word repeated 10 times.
1: Inflation expectations today seem well anchored. Inflation expectations are re-anchoring inflation expectations.
0: Not inflation expectations, but anchored. Now, you, being a normal person, might understand it in relation to boats.
2: I don't like boats. Water scares me.
3: I am not a sailor. People say, hey, let's go on a cruise. Nope.
0: Yeah, same. But their aquaphobia aside, we call those people for their economic expertise. John Veach is dean of the School of Business Management at Notre Dame de Namur University. Julie Smith is a professor of economics at Lafayette College. And Karen McDaniel is an economics professor at Arizona State. Anchors on boats help keep you generally in one spot if waves and winds spin you around a little bit.
4: The drift is anchored by that heavy piece of metal resting on the ocean floor.
0: It's what central bankers mean when they say inflation expectations are anchored that we are going to explain today.
3: What we're talking about is that people's beliefs about inflation might move around a little bit, but they're never going to go that far away from the Fed's 2% inflation target.
0: By way of reminder, we have not been at that target in more than 5 years. The latest reading of core PCE, the measure that the Fed watches most closely, was 3.4%. Here's Karen McDaniel at ASU.
4: The actual rate of inflation is important, but even more important is what we expect the inflation rate to be in the future.
0: And that's where this whole anchoring thing comes in. As you know, because we say it all the time, where consumers think inflation is headed matters a lot for the Fed's ability to control it. If you believe, for instance, that refrigerator prices are going up, you'll be more likely to buy a new refrigerator now, thus increasing demand and pushing prices higher. And also probably you would ask for a raise to be able to afford things like new refrigerators. It is a dangerous cycle. But if you expect inflation to eventually go back down to 2%?
2: That makes the Fed job easier.
3: It doesn't mean that inflation or expected inflation can't move a little bit. But what it does mean is that inflation is going to return to where it is supposed to be.
0: So that's what it means to have inflation expectations anchored. Now, just to torture the nautical metaphor we started with a little bit more, what you might well ask is the heavy thing at the end of the rope that is doing the anchoring?
2: Credibility, trust, understanding.
0: Just the belief that the Fed will act to bring down inflation can help stabilize prices. Fed Chairman Kevin Warsh has been trying to emphasize that commitment in his public statements so far, because right now the winds of this economy, like those tariffs that Gretchen Blau and I were talking about and the war in Iran and all of that AI spending, have created some stormy seas.
2: The waves of uncertainty hitting consumers are basically causing the boat to move.
0: And in the short term, we consumers, do expect prices to rise. The New York Fed's survey of consumer expectations last month clocked our inflation expectations over the next year at 3.7%.
3: But if you look further out, they're not that out of line with the Fed reaching the 2% inflation target.
4: So markets are telling us that inflation expectations appear to be anchored.
0: And part of Chairman Warsh's job over the next months and maybe years is to make sure they stay that way.
2: Before he was appointed, the credibility of the Fed was really in question with a Trump appointee. I think that since he's come in, he's actually shown actions that build credibility.
0: He has talked, for instance, about having, and this is a quote, no tolerance for persistent inflation, and he has tried to assure people he will act independently of the White House.
2: Whether that lasts is an open question.
0: It is, at least right now, the most important question surrounding the Warsh Fed, because without credibility, without trust that the Fed is going to fight inflation when it has to, well, anchors away, right? Thanks again to John Veach at Notre Dame de Namur, Karen McDaniel at ASU, and Julie Smith at Lafayette College.

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1: This final note on the way out today, which I will preface by saying, did you see last night that an OpenAI agentic AI system hacked into a different company's systems all by itself? Everything's fine, right? Anyway, elsewhere in our robot overlord future, Google reported profits after the bell today, Alphabet technically, the first of the big publicly traded AI companies to do so. Of note, its capital expenditures, the vast bulk of which are on data center buildouts, and remember, this is a three-month number, CapEx was almost $45 billion. Definitely not a bubble. Definitely. Our media production team includes Brian Allison, John Fokey, Montana Johnson, Drew Jostat, Gary O'Keefe, and Charlton Thorpe. Alex Simpson is the manager of media production, and I'm Kai Rizdahl. We will see you tomorrow, everybody. Oh, yeah, this is 8 p.m.
2: GPB's new series, Marked, zooms in on 12 historic markers across the state, exploring our revolutionary history to celebrate America's 250th birthday. And Marked is also hitting the road. 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
3: You're listening to Georgia Public Broadcasting. I'm Orlando Montoya with Business News. New credit card transaction data shows how the FIFA World Cup generated a temporary and highly concentrated period of commercial activity in Atlanta. Visa released the data today, saying the city saw strong entertainment activity tied to fan celebrations and cultural events. The company says cross-border transactions surged 20% during the month-long tournament. Tyler Perry Studios is adding a new virtual production soundstage to its 300-plus-acre campus in Atlanta. The announcement last week leans the company further into emerging filmmaking technologies. It's also aimed at attracting productions to Atlanta, which has seen declines in recent years. And a Metro Atlanta plumbing services provider is facing a federal lawsuit for allegedly firing a pregnant employee. The U.S. Equal Employment Opportunity Commission today announced the case against Rotor Pro Express. Coming up on The Daily, Congress passed a law aimed at building more homes. President Trump's immigration crackdown is taking away the labor that's building them. The Daily starts in 5 minutes.
4: Live from NPR News in Culver City, California, I'm Duane Brown. The U.S. war against Iran shows no signs of letting up as crude oil and gas prices continue to soar. Today, President Trump attended the dignified transfer of four service members who were killed in the Middle East over the weekend. Trump also says he hosted the family of First Lieutenant Tyler James Feehan, whose family accompanied his body from Dover to Georgia.
5: They're on Air Force One, and it's quite nice, I must say. And they said, wow, this is something, thank you so much. But they're heartbroken, you know, they're heartbroken. But they couldn't believe it. And they live very close to here. They live minutes away. And we're here today, and I said to them, celebrating the memory of their beautiful, this was a beautiful son.
4: So far, 18 U.S. service members have died in this war, with nearly 100 injured today. House Republicans passed a $95 billion package for the Iran war and President Trump's other priorities. Well, dozens of federal advisory committees have been frozen or dismissed under Trump in the last year. These are groups of experts who volunteer their time to help advise the government. NPR's Katie Riddle reports.
6: It's impossible to quantify science that did not happen, but research and advocacy groups say that terminating these advisory groups will have consequences for decades. Michael Abrams is a health researcher at the advocacy group Public Citizen.
7: Federal advisory committees is being really a way for us to harness the best and brightest volunteers at the highest level for some of the most important questions.
6: Committees that are no longer meeting include, among others, those on Alzheimer's research, rural health, and NASA priorities. Katie Riddle, NPR News.
4: Well, after swinging between modest losses and gains, stocks finished lower across the board on Wall Street. This is NPR.
8: I'm Stan Deaton with the Georgia Historical Society. Sherman and his army were set to take Atlanta in July 1864. General Joseph Johnston's Confederate army had fought them since May. But they could only slow Sherman down, not stop him. The citizens of the Confederacy's major railroad hub were justifiably worried. So was Confederate President Jefferson Davis. Fearing Atlanta would fall without a fight, he replaced Johnston with the more aggressive General John Bell Hood on July 17th. Hood's 50,000 men faced Sherman's 80,000 just 5 miles outside the city. Hood took the offensive, attacking at Peachtree Creek. U.S. forces pushed him back. Hood struck again to the east, inflicting serious damage. General James McPherson, one of Sherman's best officers, was killed. The Battle of Atlanta, later memorialized by the Cyclorama, was the greatest Confederate success of the entire Atlanta campaign. But Sherman's army was bloodied, not beaten, and more determined than ever to capture the city after the Battle of Atlanta on July 22, 1864, today in Georgia history.
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12: From the New York Times, I'm Michael Barbaro. This is The Daily. To confront America's acute shortage of housing, Congress just passed a historic piece of legislation designed to encourage the construction of new homes. The problem is that President Trump's crackdown on immigrants is taking direct aim at the workforce required to build those homes. Today, my colleague, Rhonda Kaysen, explains how the U.S. housing industry became so dependent on immigrant labor and how that reliance could end up undermining a once-in-a-generation housing law. It's Wednesday, July 22nd. Rhonda, welcome to The Daily.
13: Thank you. Thank you for having me.
12: So let me just set the stage. By the time that Congress decided to pass this landmark housing bill, which has now become law and is supposed to make it a lot easier and faster to construct new homes in this country, you had finished a line of reporting into the workers who actually build those houses. And that reporting allowed you to see more clearly than most of us that there was a little bit of a problem here. And that problem was a gap between intention and kind of reality. Just explain that.
13: So if we look at the law specifically, this new law that was passed has all sorts of tools in it to get housing built, all sorts of different ways that you can encourage developers to make it easier for them to build, encourage them to want to build. But somebody has to actually build those homes.
12: Right.
13: And we already had this labor shortage. We've been short 300,000 workers for a long time. And Trump has another policy, which is separate of this industry, which is to have a mass deportation policy. And no industry is more reliant on immigrant labor than construction.
12: Right. The two goals that the president has and has articulated at various points, a cheaper housing market and a major crackdown on illegal immigration, you're saying those are profoundly in tension.
13: Right. The core of the housing crisis is that we haven't built enough housing. We really haven't built enough housing in decades. And one of the reasons is that we don't have enough workers to build the housing. And so labor costs are high, mm-hmm. which makes it expensive. And construction relies on labor and relies on immigrant labor. And Trump has been actively deporting that population. And so Congress passed this landmark legislation that's the first time in more than 30 years that the federal government has said, we want to build housing. At the same time, the federal government's also saying, we want to deport the immigrant workforce.
14: And who builds the houses.
13: Who builds the houses. And so you could end up with a situation where there's just all sorts of builders ready to go, and they don't have the workers to do the work. So I wanted to know, how did the construction industry become so reliant on an immigrant workforce so that it's now so vulnerable to losing its workers? Because the country wasn't always this way. This was not always an immigrant job. So construction employs the highest share of foreign-born workers of any industry in America. And to explain how we got to this point, we usually hear one of these two stories. We either hear that immigrants stole Americans' jobs, or we hear that Americans were too lazy to do these jobs. But these two narratives put together don't make a lot of sense. They can't both be true.
14: Why not?
13: Well, because there's a tension in that. Like, so one is, I don't want the job. And the other one is, I'm stealing a job you'd want. So which one is
14: it? That doesn't quite add up.
13: So it doesn't add up to me. And so my colleague Rob Gebeloff and I really wanted to know, why did American workers leave this industry? And why did the immigrant workers come into it?
14: And what did you actually find?
13: So what we found is the story starts in the 1970s. And back then, homes were built almost exclusively by American workers. There was about maybe 5% of the industry was foreign-born. And union membership at this time was at an all-time high. It was like 40% of all construction workers were unionized, which was like higher than other industries.
14: So if you were getting a house built in the U.S. in the 1970s, it was almost assuredly going to be built by American-born unionized workers.
13: Certainly for new construction and for the larger projects, yeah. These were union jobs. And they were good jobs. So union construction workers earned $1.71 for every dollar the average American worker earned.
14: Wow.
13: You had health insurance, you had a pension, you had vacations, and it was a job you didn't have to have a college degree for. And in the 1970s, the unions had locked in really, really strong contracts, partly because of the Vietnam War, there was less workers, like they had gotten these great contracts. But then you've got this period where there's high inflation, high interest rates.
14: Right. This is the 70s.
13: So the late 70s. And the home builders and corporate America decides it's time to start fighting back against unions that have been incredibly powerful for decades. And they form a lobbying group. And one of their goals was to weaken labor laws and to sort of break the stranglehold that unions had on industry. And construction was in the center of this. So they start introducing non-union crews into unionized job sites. So the unions say, it's fine, we'll just go do commercial. So if they cede some of their work in the residential sector,
14: they'll be okay.
13: They'll be okay.
14: The commercial will make up for the residential.
13: Right. No big deal.
14: Okay.
13: And there's far fewer residential jobs available. There are just less of them. And the ones that are available are a lot smaller. There's just like, they're not building 60, 80 tracks of homes. Maybe it's 10. So remember though, at this time in the early 1980s, both the unionized and non-unionized workers were still American-born workers.
14: That's just the demographics of this workforce.
13: That's the demographics of America at the time. But in the early 1980s was the beginning of Reaganism, and he was very pro-business, but he was also very pro-immigrant. He had a huge amnesty program. And his successor, George H.W. Bush, saw an even bigger wave of immigrants. And he expanded Reagan's amnesty programs, and he ends up signing the Immigration Act of 1990, which is this major piece of legislation that created the TPS program, H-1B visas, a visa lottery program. He does, you know, also add in some border protections and try to reduce illegal immigration. But overall, this is a time where the borders are porous, and it was not the hard border that we think of today. So all these immigrants are looking for work, and many of them are coming in without documentation. And many of them also are coming in either already knowing how to build homes, or they come and join family members who've already gotten jobs in construction. And so construction becomes a natural place for immigrants to find work. And for the American worker, these home construction jobs are becoming less appealing as non-union work grows in the sector. And these non-union jobs don't have those good benefits. And so suddenly there's more Spanish being spoken on the job sites. A few years later, the foremen are often Spanish speaking. Unionized workers have just shifted increasingly into commercial work.
14: Right, as they kind of predicted.
13: As they predicted. So which sounds like, well, what's the difference? I mean, a job is a job, a roof is a roof. But putting a roof on a two-story house is a lot different than putting a roof on a 30-story tower. These are multi-million dollar projects. There's a lot of pressure to get them built very fast. You're up on steel beams. You can get seriously injured. It's very hard, hard work. The hours are much longer. But even despite how difficult the job was, commercial roofers still had enough work and they had decent salary and benefits to hang on and to build a good, solid life. But then something happens that no one anticipated that makes American-born unionized workers feel even more left behind. The housing boom. If you all remember, in the early 2000s, there was this huge housing boom fueled by subprime mortgages.
14: Right.
13: And Americans start building millions of new homes. And also, they're not just building anywhere. They're building in the Sun Belt. States like Arizona, Nevada, and Texas, and California, where there's a lot of immigrants because these are border states. And many of these states are right-to-work states, so they have very, very weak union representation. And so where the construction industry is growing is increasingly non-union, and they have this enormous workforce that is moving across the border, eager and willing to take these jobs that are not particularly attractive to a worker who's born in the United States. And if you look at the share of foreign-born workers in the construction industry, it is just skyrocketing during this period. But what's also happening simultaneously is union membership for both foreign-born workers and American-born workers is falling from this peak of 40%. It's just falling off a cliff. Mm-hmm. And while that's happening, wages for both union workers and non-union workers aren't keeping up with everyone else's wages.
14: Why?
13: Well, because if you think of union workers as like the standard of what you're supposed to be paid, then even if you're hiring for a non-union job, you're kind of matching that a bit. Mm-hmm. So as there's fewer workers in unions, there's fewer jobs to be had, wages start to shrink, and then the non-union wages sort of fall in concert. And
14: because if the standard starts to go away, then the non-standard pay can start to fall faster.
13: So in some ways, union work, even if you're not unionized, keeps your standard of living a little bit higher for everyone. And that standard is now falling. And at the same time, we're seeing this huge wave of immigration that is really transforming the construction industry. Remember, in 1973, about 5% of construction workers were foreign born.
14: Right, tiny percent.
13: Tiny percent. But so during the housing boom, the percent continues to just soar. And now in California, they make up half of all construction workers. In some parts of the construction industry, like drywall, roofing, they're like 80, 90% of the workers are now foreign born. And also the unions provided huge apprenticeship programs. So you don't have that apprenticeship program that was a pipeline to train a new workforce because the unions don't exist. And so young people graduating from high school are no longer putting on their hot boots and getting on a roof.
14: We'll be right back.
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19: I'm Michael Barbaro. This is The Daily. My colleague, Rhonda Kaysen, explains how the U.S. housing industry became so dependent on immigrant labor and how that reliance could end up undermining a once-in-a-generation housing law.
14: So even before the housing boom inevitably yields to a housing crash that we all remember, the entire infrastructure that encourages American-born workers to go into construction is eroding, on top of the fact that the wage advantages of entering this industry are starting to evaporate as well.
13: Right. And all these things are happening together. So the pathways to get into construction for an American-born worker are rapidly disappearing because the unions are disappearing, because the construction that's happening is happening in places where there's no unions and they're building residential homes. And instead, what's happening is a pathway for immigrants.
14: So what happens when this housing boom inevitably becomes a housing bust in 2007, 2008, 2009?
13: It's a complete disaster for the construction industry. No industry faced more job losses than construction. Almost 2 million workers lost their jobs. That's 1 in 4 construction workers lost their jobs. They were staring down the barrel of a very bleak future. It had already become a pretty hostile environment for them. So millions of workers walked away. And so as the industry starts to churn again and starts to rebuild, it never reaches the levels it did in 2000s, which is what is sort of setting us up for where we are today. Home builders are not building at scale. They're not building the number of houses Americans need. And there's a labor force that was just never recovered. We're short 300,000 workers because they left and they retired and they didn't come back. And we don't have the pipeline of new, young, American-born workers to fill those jobs. So now we have a workforce that is incredibly dependent on the immigrant workers who have been here and have been working and building homes for years in this country. And they're being deported. They're being deported from job sites, and they're being deported from Home Depots, and they're being deported from their homes. And if they aren't being deported, they're afraid to come to work.
14: I wonder if the Trump administration believed that if it was deporting all these foreign-born workers who were building these houses, that it might bring the American-born workforce back somehow?
13: Yeah, I think that is the vision, is that wages will rise because now you'll have to pay them again the good wages that you once had. I think that's J.D. Vance's argument for sure. Home builders will have to pay more and American workers will come and take these jobs. And that the problem is, again, that immigrants have taken their jobs. And if you remove the immigrants from the equation, the Americans will fill the void.
14: Is there any evidence that that's starting to happen?
13: There's actually evidence that it's not. So researchers found that in communities where there was a high level of deportation, employment dropped for immigrant workers.
14: Right.
13: But here's what's kind of surprising. Employment also fell for American-born workers.
14: Huh. And what does the study say is the causality there? Why?
13: Well, you would think that contractors would raise wages because they're short on workers. But that's not really the way the industry works. American-born workers and foreign-born workers aren't evenly split across the industry. You have a concentration of foreign-born workers who maybe build the foundations. So let's say your crew that builds a foundation doesn't show up because they've all been deported or they're afraid to go to work. So you don't build the foundation. So then when you call in the carpenter,
14: they're like, what am I supposed to build on? There's no foundation.
13: So you don't need the carpenter. So you just don't hire him. You know, in my reporting, I spoke with a number of contractors who said jobs that were taking 3 months to build now take 5 months to build because there's just fewer workers to get each stage of the project done. And they're not paying their workers any more money. They're just taking longer to get the job done. And this housing bill doesn't address the labor force. It doesn't provide a pathway to a trade school or any requirements to hire unionized labor. So it provides no avenues to expand an American-born workforce. There is one place in the bill that does speak to a potential future, and that is the factory-built housing. So the bill makes the first major changes to manufactured housing, which means that now we can build lots of different types of factory-built housing. That kind of housing requires less labor. You don't need as many workers. I'm not sure if that's an upside, but...
14: It's an upside for housing, but not for construction workers.
13: Exactly.
14: So, Rhonda, I want to end by returning to where we began this conversation, which is with these prevailing narratives around why the U.S. home construction industry became so reliant on foreign-born workers. One of those myths is that foreign workers took those jobs from Americans. The other myth is that the American workers decided they didn't want to do those jobs anymore. But obviously, it's much more complicated than those simple stories.
13: Yes, and I think it's a provocative thing to say, but what we learned through the reporting is that there's sort of elements of truth in both these threads. Yes, immigrants replaced Americans in the jobs they used to hold, right? But it was because they had an opportunity to do so where they couldn't before. The government allowed them in, and the unions no longer had a lock on the jobs, and businesses wanted to hire them, and they made a choice to do that.
14: Right. They wanted this cheaper labor that was non-union. They pushed for it, and the immigrants presented themselves as that cheaper labor.
13: Exactly. So you had this partnership between government and business to really decide together to erode what was a really solid American job. And as young American-born workers entered the workforce during this period, they looked at this back-breaking manual labor that maybe their fathers had done, and it didn't feel worth it to them. There were other opportunities where the wages were higher, where the protections were safer, where there were health benefits, where maybe there was air conditioning in an office. And the industry no longer appealed to a new generation of American-born workers. And in its place, it opened an opportunity for a generation of people coming to this country looking for work. But they didn't exactly take jobs from people who wanted them anymore.
14: So what is going to fix the American housing crisis if there aren't enough American-born workers who want to do the work, and increasingly there are foreign-born workers who are being asked to leave?
13: I mean, one option obviously is to rethink the deportation policy. Another option is to really have meaningful training programs. If it is a priority for this administration to have a domestic workforce, then there needs to be quality training programs and quality wages for workers across the board. You need to sort of decide to have a policy that would actually rebuild the ranks of the workforce. And absent that, you're just sort of haphazardly removing an already fragile workforce that just makes it harder to get the job done.
14: Well, Rhonda, thank you very much.
13: You're welcome.
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6: I was sitting next to him, but he was in like a fold-out chair.
4: That's Aviva de Kornfeld. From WBEZ Chicago, it's This American Life. I'm David Kestenbaum, sitting in for Ira Glass.
6: This morning on the subway, this guy brought his own chair. I was sitting next to him, but he was in like a fold-out chair.
4: That's Aviva de Kornfeld, apparently our transportation correspondent. She came in the studio to tell me a story about a woman on a bus ride that went very strangely.
6: Her name's Duck, or that's her nickname. That's what we're going to call her.
4: Okay.
6: She takes this bus between New York and D.C. a lot, back and forth. So on this trip, she's going from New York to D.C., Union Station, and she's leaving around 6 p.m. at night. And she has this whole routine around the bus because she's done this trip a million times. This is Duck.
7: I'll go get a margarita, get on the bus, take a nap, wake up back home in D.C. You know, I boarded the bus as normal. They checked me in. You know, the guy had the app with all the passengers. He made a little announcement. And I remember distinctly, they said, there's no stops planned. Great.
6: Are you good at sleeping on public transit?
7: I can pretty much sleep anywhere.
6: Oh my God, you're so lucky.
7: My parents would always joke that I could sleep through anything.
6: So she goes to sleep. And then she wakes up around 9 p.m. to a bunch of commotion. And all the passengers are talking on the bus about what's going on. And what's going on is really odd. And so odd that Duck starts writing a thread about this online, which is how I heard about it. Here's the first post she writes.
7: I just woke up from a nap, and somehow while I was asleep, everyone on the bus has figured out that we are not going to the right place.
4: Aviva, do they think there's like a mistake or something?
6: Well, the driver of the bus is apparently telling passengers, like, I'm not going to the wrong place, you're on the wrong bus. This bus isn't going to Washington, D.C. It's going further south to Virginia, and we're not going to stop. So Duck writes another post.
7: He's refusing to talk to anyone while he's driving and is now driving really fast. I think this is when the attitude on the bus starts to turn a little bit towards maybe we're not in a safe situation.
4: And what do they think is going on? Like, is it possible they just got on the wrong bus?
6: No, because every person on the bus has been checked in by the driver as going to Washington, D.C.
4: And all their tickets say to D.C.
6: Yeah.
4: So this is the situation. They're all basically trapped on a bus. And the driver is not doing what bus drivers have typically done in the history of bus driving. I'm not sure exactly how to say this, but whatever you think of President Trump, maybe this is a feeling you have been experiencing. He's made hundreds of millions of dollars selling meme coins to his fans and other people. He is bombing boats off Venezuela. He's tearing down the East Wing and building a giant ballroom. Maybe this makes you feel like everything's out of control. Or maybe you're fine with it. Maybe the bus driver is a genius, and you think we should all just sit back and see. In this case, though, the passengers are not into it. And when a person has so completely left the normal script of things, the question is, what do you do?
6: So the first thing they try to do is reason with the bus driver, reassert the normal facts and rules for the bus ride. Doug said that two guys went up to him at the front of the bus and said, man to man, we're going to Union Station.
4: And?
6: He said, no, we're not. Didn't work.
4: What do they try next?
6: After that, someone notices that he has a French accent.
4: Okay.
6: And thinks like, oh, maybe this is a language barrier issue. So they start talking to him in French and then end up arguing with him in French. And then it becomes very clear it is not a language barrier issue.
4: Wow.
6: And then Duck starts firing off post after post. And you can feel things escalating, like as you're reading the

0: on track. And so each person like takes their phone with the company reps on speakerphone to the bus driver. And then in response, he just grabs them and hangs up.
1: Why don't they call the police?
0: Well, so then that is the next thing that people are thinking about doing. So while a couple passengers are in the front of the bus fighting with the driver, the rest of the people in the back of the bus are debating whether or not to call the police, because like half the bus is thinking this is actually just going to agitate him further and that feels dangerous. And the other half are like, well, the bus company can't help us. So like, who is the next authority figure who can come to our help?
1: So what happens?
0: Eventually someone does call the police, and Duck's next post is, quote, okay, someone called the police but suggested they avoid pulling over the bus because he's driving so erratically. We are passing DC.
1: So they feel like they're in danger?
0: The bus is kind of split. Half the bus feels like they're in the sequel to the movie Speed.
1: Like they're being kidnapped or something.
0: Yes. And then the other half feels like, you know what, let's just sit tight, see what happens.
1: In the dark at like 75 miles an hour on some highway.
0: Yes.
1: It's like they tried all these things and now there's nothing else they can do.
2: There's a good bit of wanting the situation to be otherwise and wanting it to be easily figure outable in the moment and not having to wait for something bad to happen or wait to figure out how it all resolves.
0: Yeah, and then at some point you're like, well, I guess we just have to, it's actually up to him.
2: We have to go on this entire bus ride, no matter where it ends.
0: So he does eventually get off the highway in Vienna, Virginia.
1: Like he promised.
0: And he does weirdly sort of go through the normal motions of a bus driver at a bus stop, and he helps everyone get off and get their luggage from underneath the bus. And although people are yelling at him and he's kind of yelling back and he's flipping people off, and then once everyone's off, he just drives off.
1: Did they ever get an answer to what was going on with the guy?
0: No. But the bus company did send another bus to Virginia to pick them up and take them back to D.C. And that bus driver was very apologetic and was like, sorry about that other guy. I think he's new.
1: I think he's new?
0: Yes. This does not seem like the behavior of a new bus driver to me. But
1: they made it home?
0: Yes, they made it home.
1: We did reach out to the bus company. A spokesperson said the driver does not work there anymore. He had disobeyed his supervisor's instructions. Quote, as to what caused him to do so, we are not sure.
0: Doug said that the bus ride from Vienna, Virginia, back to D.C., their original destination, was very quiet.
1: Today on the show, people who find themselves on journeys they did not intend or agree to. They find themselves trapped on these journeys and they have to figure out what to do. In one story, a famous tree disappears from a landscape overnight. Also, one woman's shockingly difficult quest to get some badly needed ice cubes. Stay with us.
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1: It's This American Life, Act One, The Gardener. Sometimes the bus ride you're stuck on, against your will, is the thoughts that are spinning around in your own mind. Eamon Ogana has a story like that. He's a reporter who's been on our show before. He does his stories from a lot of different countries and conflict zones. Here he is.
6: My wife and I live in a sleepy seaside town on the outskirts of Athens, the kind of place where nothing interesting ever happens. She says that's why we live there. We run into our neighbors all the time in our small apartment building. Below us, two floors down, is this guy, Christos. He's a Greek Air Force colonel in his mid-50s, has a family, a traditional kind

0: of guy?
1: He's like, he has like this kind of clean face, bright eyes, always a little bit shy and ready to help.
0: This is my wife, Claire.
1: Like, he will always be helpful with the door or with a cat, Cuckoo.
0: Cuckoo is our cat. He's an indoor-outdoor cat, and to be honest, he's kind of an arse. Bites me in my sleep sometimes. But Christos is always nice to him.
1: So he would always be gentle with Cuckoo, open the door to Cuckoo and say, hey, how are you? Even talk to my cat, this is what I want to say. So the feeling I have is just this kind, trusted person in our building.
0: Christos shares the apartment with his wife, teenage daughter and mother-in-law. The wife and mother-in-law, in our experience, are not so nice. The opposite of Christos, always yelling at him, causing problems in the building. When we heard Christos's family yelling at him, it always felt a bit sad. He never shouted back, never defended himself. He just absorbed it quietly. In the evenings, he'd water the small vegetable patch in front of our building. Tomatoes, cabbages, peppers pushing up through dry soil. He was the most ordinary presence imaginable, until one day in February.
1: I'll tell you how I find out about this. So I was in with my mom, Chloe, and Paris, and everyone was there.
2: Your family?
1: My family. So my family was there, and out of the blue, my mom says, did you find out about Christos? Did you heard what happened in the news? And I'm like, totally confused. I didn't know what she was talking about. And then she explains, like, Christos that lives in the building, he was caught by the police. And he's caught by the police about what? I'm like, what? And she says, oh, yeah, he's a spy. That was like a bomb.
0: International espionage in our little apartment building. According to news reports, the Greek intelligence service had been quietly monitoring him for months. He's accused of passing classified NATO material to China, and it may take a long time to fully assess the damage. For his part, Christos has largely admitted to the charges. We reached out to him and his family. Through his lawyer, Christos said he'd initially thought he was working with a private company on a legitimate business opportunity. He didn't know they were actually working with the Chinese government, and gradually, he was pressured into spying. He apologized to his country, the armed forces, his colleagues, and his family. Reportedly, he's cooperating with investigators. But that's not really why I'm telling you this story. I'm telling it because for years, I was convinced there were spies all around me. 10 years ago, I was diagnosed with bipolar disorder. I've had episodes of paranoia, sometimes psychosis, often involving spies. And now, here we were, with an accused spy living in our building. Madness doesn't arrive suddenly. It slides in quietly, like a familiar voice whispering things you've longed to hear. My most recent episode happened a few years ago. I had just returned from a reporting trip to Israel and the occupied West Bank. It started with my phone. It seemed to be behaving strangely, overheating in my hand, apps freezing, missed calls appearing from countries I'd never been. These could all be explained, of course, if, say, I was under surveillance. Then I started noticing suspicious people. Chinese tourists taking pictures on their phones of things that weren't particularly interesting. What about that delivery bike idling too long outside the building? One afternoon, I saw a woman in sunglasses walking the same way as me, which I took as a sign I was being followed. So I hopped on an Athens city bus. I'd given her the slip, only to find myself arriving in the airport, which is a perfect place if you're imagining international espionage. People from all over the globe, flights from Istanbul, Vienna, Doha, strange tongues, faces, and people. But none stranger than me. I wandered departures, slyly photographing people I thought were agents. I uploaded photos of them to Instagram to let them know I had them made. It was exhilarating. Mania can feel electric. When I was in this state, people would notice that I was off and presume I was drunk or high, Loved ones who knew me better could see something was wrong and suggested getting help. But I wouldn't listen, convinced that they were trying to lock me up in a psych ward to silence me, preventing me from carrying out my hazy mission, like I had some purpose but didn't know what it was. Soon I was sure there were spies in the building. Weirdly, one person I did not suspect, even in psychosis, was mild-mannered Christos. Claire watched me spin out. We'd recently gotten engaged and now I was talking about spies all the time. At first, she told herself it would pass. Then she realized it might not, which was frightening. And then I disappeared. After a few days, Claire called the British Embassy and the police. They eventually found me, detained me, and took me to a mental hospital.
1: Yeah, that was scary. It was scary because, like, I was afraid, like, you might never come back again in your stable place, that I would never see and talk to the person I remember. Oh, also, I remember this. In this madness, there were moments where you had your sanity. That was so weird.
2: Like what?
1: Like, I remember you were at the psychiatric hospital, right? And the nurse was trying to convince you to stay stable and have your vaccine.
2: Not vaccine, injection.
1: Injection, sorry. In order for you to calm down, because the police was there and they would had to put handcuffs in order to transport you from the public hospital to the private one. And you were in denial, like you were like, I'm not doing this. So in some point you said, I want my fiance to come and that's my condition. If she comes, then I'll... So you were like negotiating things. And when they were transporting you, I was with them. And you said, my love, didn't I promise you adventures? So here you are. These are the adventures.
0: Later, she told me she'd started to wonder if I was a spy, that my obsession with espionage made more sense if I was somehow part of it. It turns out, delusions about espionage and religion are extremely common in people who have bipolar disorder. After a few weeks in hospital, I was released. Claire found a bespectacled, goateed professor of psychiatry who she hoped could help me. He introduced me to something called psychoeducation. I'd seen shrinks before, but had some bad experiences. Psychoeducation was different. It taught me to learn the mechanics of my disorder the way a psychiatrist would. What triggers looked like, how symptoms stacked up, what the early warning lights were. I was less a passive patient and more a junior practitioner in my own case. I started to map my own warning signs. A broken sleep cycle, the rush of success. I made sure to always take my meds as prescribed and guard my sleep like it was my job, especially on the days that I felt least like doing either. When I sat up typing revelations at 2 a.m., convinced I had uncovered truth, the rule was simple. Type them out, but don't send them to anyone. Then check in daylight. Most mornings, the revelation looked like nonsense from an overheated mind. For the first few months, it was hard to admit that none of it had actually happened. I went back over it all, searching for proof that it was real, that someone really was watching me. I've learned to remind myself that coincidences do happen all the time. Everything can be a symbol if you let it. When Claire found out Christos had been arrested, I was in Syria on a reporting trip. She was worried how I would respond to the news.
1: How am I going to tell Ayman that what he was telling me is true? You know, this kind of ironic situation. You know, my fear was like, what if I trigger you, you know? I trigger something bad. So that was the point when I called you. And I remember you were in Syria reporting. And I said the whole story fast, but in every sentence, I remember you were always saying, whoa, this is unbelievable. Whoa, this is unbelievable.
0: I remember standing on the hotel balcony in Syria, the phone to my ear, taking it in, and thinking not just how strange it was, but that I wasn't going loopy. No paranoia.
1: The way you reacted on that was very, very, I would say, impressive. And relief, it made me feel relief because you got the information, you process it, And it felt like you accept it as it is, that this is reality and your neighbor might be a spy.
2: I just remember how amazing it was. I felt like, yeah, okay, you're not completely crazy. Like, there are spies out there and there's one in your building. And it felt almost like a part of me was like, yes.
1: That's your meds.
2: That's the reminder for my meds, which is very appropriate.
0: When I got home from Syria, I was still trying to wrap my head around the news about Christos. I went to the garden where he used to carefully water the vegetable patch every evening. Now weeds had started pushing up through the rows. It was getting overgrown. No one was coming down to tend it. Christos is in jail awaiting trial. For a long time, his boot stayed outside his door. His family is still here. In the garage, his car has gathered dust.
1: So I want to ask this. What was exciting when you were psychotic about the feeling of somebody spying on me or there are spies out there?
2: It's like a validation. You know, you go through your life unnoticed and you want someone to pay attention to you. And the idea that someone's watching you appeals to your ego, that there's some higher power that cares about you, whether it's God or an intelligence agency.
1: And how do you feel about somebody that actually is a spy? Do you like him? Do you admire him? Do you dislike him?
2: Well, you're a spy, right?
1: I'm a spy. Part-time job.
2: No, I don't think I'd admire them or that it's something I want to do. And also, I'd be terrified having this secret, you know, from you. You would definitely find out if I was a spy.
0: There really are spies, but they're not after me. They're just people living quiet, dangerous lives I'll never fully understand. I'm okay with leaving the secret missions to them.
3: Eamon Ogana is a reporter in Greece. Act 2, No Power to the People. Our show today is about people who feel like they're trapped in some situation they have no control over, like passengers on a runaway bus. And we turn next to a place where there are actually not a lot of buses running right now, because the country is out of oil. It's from writer Eileen Socin Martinez, who lives in Havana. Because it's hard to even make phone calls from there, we got an actor to read it.
4: About 2 weeks ago, I had a silly accident. I took a step backwards, thinking the sidewalk was there, but ended up stepping onto thin air. My left knee, which underwent surgery many years ago, couldn't hold me up, and I suffered a sprain. The doctor told me to take anti-inflammatories for 10 days and apply ice every 2 hours. I got naproxen pills on the black market, as is usually the case, given the shortage plaguing state-run pharmacies. Finding the pills was supposed to be the hard part. Though obvious looking back, it didn't occur to me that the other part of my treatment, icing my knee every 2 hours, would be even harder to carry out. I filled up a half-liter bottle with water and put it in the freezer. Easy, right? Yes, if you have power. The power company used to publish a weekly blackout schedule. They'd never fully stick to it, but you'd at least get an idea of whether they would cut the power in the morning or afternoon, and usually it would be out for no more than 4 hours. But at the end of 2025, the blackout started increasing. Then, in January, the United States launched an oil embargo, threatening tariffs on any country supplying Cuba with oil. In the spring, the situation changed again for the worse. The oil we got from a Russian tanker at the end of March ran out in early May. I expected an uptick in blackouts, but I never thought it would be this bad. Now, we don't talk about blackouts. We talk about whiteouts, alumbrones, as they would say in the so-called special period of the 90s, the crisis that devastated Cuba following the collapse of the Soviet Union. In other words, instead of counting how many hours a day the power is cut, we count how long it's back on. Blackouts are the rule and power the exception. We we're barely getting 3 hours of electricity a day, 5 at most. So of course, there wasn't enough time for the ice I was supposed to be using on my knee to fully set. Instead of ice, I've been using cold water, a sort of slush. I alternate where I place the bottle, on the underside of my knee, on the outside, on top, on bottom. I'm supposed to do this for 20 minutes. If I had ice, it would ease the pain almost immediately. Cold water just cools off the skin. Still, I keep a bottle in the freezer, hoping. I remember how I'd react when the blackouts first got worse at the end of last year. When the power went out, I'd be overcome with an urge to do something, anything. It was winter, and it would already be dark at 6 p.m., so I would exercise in the dark, read by flashlight, and wash some of my clothes by hand. Now it's flipped. When the electricity goes out, I feel drained, helpless, but I feel euphoric when the power's back on. "Are you happy, my love?" my boyfriend asked me on one of these occasions. It was only then that I realized I was singing while dicing onions for dinner. When the electricity is back on, people run to their washing machines, hoping the power lasts enough to get the laundry done. That's also the only chance to use the blender, to have juice for breakfast, or to make puree for a baby. I'm lucky. I have a gas stove, but many rely on electricity to cook. They use those precious hours to turn on rice and multi-cookers so there'll be food for the next day. And while we're all going slowly mad waiting for a small cube of ice to form in the freezer, there are other indignities. For example, the trash, which piles up on street corners like monuments to this disaster. This also isn't a new problem. For the past few years, garbage collection has varied throughout cities and neighborhoods. Maybe the truck went by yesterday in some places, and weeks or months ago in others. But now, it's much worse. According to officials, there's no gas for garbage trucks, which, to top things off, break down with no replacement parts available. Clinging to a shred of civic responsibility, we take out our household trash and walk for a few blocks until we find bins that aren't overflowing, leaving it where it's least obstructive. Just a few yards from my door, you'll find one of those garbage piles, haloed by innumerable flies that have also made their way into my home. They're always riled up early in the morning, touching your arm and back and buzzing in your face while you're making coffee. I'll brush them off and shoo them away, but they come back. It doesn't matter that everything's clean. They're already inside. And you can't take your eyes off your mug or the bread you got for breakfast because they'll land on them the minute you do. A few days ago, I heard a neighbor complain about the heat, but she would rather shut all her doors and windows than let in flies. Sometimes I'll also leave my windows closed to keep out the stench of garbage. I'll peek out onto the street and see flies in the flower garden, landing on tall grass, bending over under their weight, as if it were a wheat stalk made up of insects instead of grains. People started setting these piles of garbage on fire, and there was smoke everywhere. So much garbage is still there, and the temperature's rising. I wouldn't be surprised if one day there's a spontaneous combustion. That's a real thing that can happen. A few days ago, the garbage pile near my house caught fire. We heard a little explosion, and when I looked out the window, it had already started burning. I called the firefighters at 5 p.m. It was very windy, and the smoke cloud was spreading. A while went by, and since the firemen hadn't come, my boyfriend and I took advantage of the fact that the flames had died down a bit and doused them with buckets of water. We thought we'd put them out, but that wasn't the case. I kept calling the emergency line. The firefighters finally arrived at 8 p.m. Our house smelled like smoke for days. I don't know what's more disturbing, the growing number of sleepless nights, or the torture of not knowing how much longer this will last. I still haven't found an answer to the latter. To try and solve the former, the restless nights, we bought a rechargeable fan. $40 for a tiny plastic fan. My fan pretty much looks like a toy, but now I no longer wake up sweating in the middle of the night. The sound of the spinning blades has become a sort of lullaby that helps me fall asleep, like so many people on this sweltering island. Because on blackout nights, sometimes the silence is more frightening than the darkness. I live at the end of an avenue where you used to hear loud conversations, music, and cars well past midnight. Now, the streets are empty. I don't exactly sleep like a baby. If the power comes back at 2 or 4 in the morning, I have to leap out of bed and charge everything. Power banks, the lamp, the laptop. And if they shut it off before morning, I have to get up again and turn the rechargeable fan back on. Lately, whenever my mom or aunts message me on WhatsApp to ask me how I'm doing, I almost always answer, "I'm here," in a blackout, as if I too only ran on electricity, as if the darkness and silence were a part of me. A few nights ago, a bunch of neighbors started banging on pots and pans. I've seen countless videos on social media of these cacerolazos, but I'd never had it happen so close, on my own block. Honestly, it sounded more like a raging party than public outcry. You could hear voices yelling, "Vamos!" and "Bang them, bang them!" It felt like a kind of release, like their weariness had reached its limit. And at the same time, there was a sense of fun, of mischief. Aside from 2 or 3 notable occasions, there hasn't been a massive protest in Cuba in decades. But now, we have these cacerolazos. After about 15 minutes of outrage, the power came back on. It was probably just a coincidence, but it felt wonderful to hear shouts of joy, as if the protest had really worked. And then a few minutes after that, the power shut back off. Nobody yelled or made any noise. A few days later, they turned the power back on at night, and it lasted until 6 in the morning. These were 7 hours where the fridge door was barely opened, which meant that the next morning, my half-liter water bottle had completely frozen. 10 days after getting my doctor's orders, I was finally able to ice my left knee.
3: Actor Anna Villafañe reading a story by Eileen Socin Martinez, whose reporting you can find in The Guardian and elsewhere. Anna is currently starring in Sinatra on London's West End. Gabriela Munoz Ravelo translated Eileen's story from Spanish to English. Coming up, if a tree falls in a forest, could it ever possibly be murder? A crime that captivated England goes before a high court judge. That's in a minute from Chicago Public Radio when our program continues.
5: 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Anna Klein's exuberant masquerade. 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
3: It's This American Life. I'm David Kestenbaum. This week's show, trapped on a bus. People stuck in situations they cannot control and do not like. We are at Act 3. Act 3, Murder Tree Wrote. Sometimes an entire country can be taken on an unexpected journey against its will. That happened in England recently, and I'm not talking about their inability to keep a prime minister. I'm talking about a crime so confounding, so nonsensical, people just could not wrap their heads around it. Rosa Lister tells the story.
8: In September 2023, a farmer called the Northumberland National Park to report a fallen tree. Not just any tree, a sycamore, more than 100 years old. By some reports, the most photographed tree in Britain. It stood in the depression between two hills in the desolate landscape of the park in a gap in a stone wall. Not just any stone wall, an especially picturesque section of Hadrian's Wall, which was built by the Romans across the narrowest part of England. Photographers went crazy for the tree.
4: The park ranger who arrived at the scene assumed at first that it had been blown down by the high winds the night before, until he saw the cleanness of the cut. He told the BBC, once you realise it's been chopped down, then it's going to become a massive worldwide story. I'd never heard of the tree before it got cut down, and neither had anyone I knew. I live in London, though. The tree was a beloved landmark of England's northeast, its silhouette instantly recognisable to those who knew it. And, as virtually every news report would go on to stress, it had also been featured in the 1991 movie Robin Hood, Prince of Thieves. Even so, I was surprised to see that quite quickly, the lamentation went beyond those with a personal link to the tree. People across the country began to speak of the death of the tree, calling it slaughter, and comparing its loss to that of a close family member, or to the death of Princess Diana. They said that they felt as if their hearts had been ripped out. They spoke of evil and desecration and named the fantastical medieval-seeming punishments that they would like to see visited on the scumbags who could have done this. Steve Blair, the manager of a nearby pub, told me about the day he truly understood that it was gone. It was the first snowfall, he said. You'd get people taking photographs of the tree because it's covered in snow and it looks so, so, so good. I was driving to work, and as I came over the hill, you would normally see the photographers all over Sycamore Gap. And then, on this specific day, there was no one there anymore. For about a month, nobody had any idea who had felled the tree. Then, acting on a tip, the Northumbria police brought in two local men, a mechanic named Adam Carruthers and his friend, a tree surgeon named Daniel Graham. 6 months later, the two men appeared at Newcastle Magistrates Court. They walked in together, a united front, wearing balaclavas to avoid the cameras outside the courthouse. The two men were charged with criminal damage amounting to £623,335, over $800,000. According to prosecutors, this extraordinarily specific figure was arrived at, in part, using something called the Capital Asset Value for Amenity Trees system, a method local governments use to calculate the worth of trees. Graham pleaded not guilty, while Carruthers entered no plea. In the intense media coverage that followed, reporters and commentators struggled to come up with plausible reasons why the two men, or indeed anyone on earth, would have felled the tree. Some sort of ancient act of revenge or a grievance against the local government, possibly? Was it a protest, perhaps, driven by very left-wing ideas or else very right-wing ones? A case could be made for either. The explanation, whatever the hell it might be, would surely emerge at trial. The Sycamore Gap trial began in late April of last year. There was Carruthers, the young family man, dressed in a shiny black suit that was too big for him, blinking and swallowing and staring hard into the middle distance. And there was Graham, gaunt and guarded and fizzing with tension. He was only a few years older than Carruthers, but looked old enough to be his dad. A senior High Court judge, Justice Christina Lambert, had been appointed. High Court judges deal with the most serious and complicated trials in England and Wales. Many of Lambert's recent cases have involved grave crimes, of the sort that society considers unthinkable. In 2024, she was one of three senior judges appointed to consider the appeal of Lucy Letby, the nurse convicted of the murder of seven babies. Even at the start of the trial, there was talk of a prison sentence if the two men were found guilty. The atmosphere in the courtroom was notably strange, both entirely serious and entirely ridiculous. On the press bench, reporters murmured to one another that it felt a bit like a murder trial. It didn't, though, not exactly. Nobody was dead. There were no grieving family members. I couldn't seem to keep a handle on what was at stake, what law the two men had actually broken. Between sessions, I kept having to look up the legal definition of murder to check one more time whether the term could be applied to anything other than the killing of a human being. It cannot. At other times, people in the public gallery would burst into laughter, to Judge Lambert's immense and theatrical disapproval. She had a way of peering over her spectacles. Officially,
9: The jury was being presented with a straightforward question of criminal damage. Were Adam Carruthers and Daniel Graham responsible for cutting down a sycamore by Hadrian's Wall on the night of September 27th, 2023? Unfortunately for the defendants, this turned out to be exceptionally easy to answer. To begin with, there was CCTV footage of the Range Rover driving to and from the parking lot near the tree. Graham's phone was tracked traveling to and from the site. On the same phone, the police recovered a nearly 3-minute video, very dimly lit, of a small figure working at the trunk of a large tree, a chainsaw droning in the background, leaning its whole weight into the job until the crackling collapse began. They also recovered a photo of a tree wedge and a chainsaw in Graham's trunk. The two men had sent each other voice notes, talking about the heaviness of the chainsaw and the amount of coverage that the crime was getting. In one of them, Graham seemed as if he would combust with elation, letting Carruthers know that the tree was on Sky News as we speak. What else? There was a selfie Graham had taken, in which he is squinting into the camera looking pleased while, in the background, Carruthers once again soars away with evident expertise at the trunk of a large tree. Neither of the men held up well under questioning. It's strange to see people tell such brazen and low-effort lies in front of the international media and a high court judge. Carruthers, the younger man, was by far the more amiable of the two, striving to seem tractable and reasonable while nevertheless lying flamboyantly. His approach throughout the trial was to state, over and over, that he had no idea who could have done it, none at all. He brought up his partner, Amy, and their two young children often. Carruthers seemed basically ordinary. He looked scared. Graham was different, a character from another moral universe altogether. I don't know if I've ever seen a person radiate scorn more thoroughly than he did. He seemed contemptuous of everything. Trees, other people, the concept of truth. He made a point of mentioning how alone he was in the world and how fine he was with this state of affairs. The press box is directly behind the witness stand, so I couldn't see his face as he spoke. But he still managed to make the back of his skinny, tattooed neck convey the suggestion that we all go and f*** ourselves. He lied beyond the point of sense or even reason, conceding that yes, that was his car at the site, and yes, the video of the tree being sawed down was on his phone, but that none of this proved a thing. He said he had no interest in sycamores. I cut trees down, I don't collect them. Not everything Graham said came across as a fabrication that could be dismantled on the spot. He appeared sincere, for instance, when talking about his father's suicide and about how he and Carruthers had become friends. Carruthers had helped him fix his father's Land Rover in time for the funeral. He also didn't seem to be lying exactly when it came to the matter of the string. Under questioning, he explained that he had first heard of the sycamore sometime in 2021 when he had gone into Carruthers' workshop and asked if he could borrow a piece of string. Carruthers refused, saying that the string had great sentimental meaning for him. Then, according to Graham, Carruthers laid the string in a circle on the floor of his workshop. He told Graham that the circumference of the circle exactly matched the trunk of the most famous tree in the world. Nobody could quite work out what to do with this story. Lawyers for both sides kept bringing it up, but no one seemed clear on how the information ought to be used. It was too weird a detail to be helpful in a courtroom, but it was also too weird to ignore, because it didn't seem like something that a person would just invent. If he'd simply wanted to account for how he had learned of the tree's existence, Graham could have said almost anything, instead of this otherworldly business about a piece of string that contains within it the essence of a beloved tree, like something out of the Brothers Grimm. In fact, the whole thing seemed like a fairy tale that had made its way into a courtroom. It often felt as if the most important question in the courtroom was not whether Carruthers and Graham had done it, but whether they, or anyone, understood what it was that they had done. There was a kind of collective effort to affirm that something terrible had happened, something much worse than ordinary criminal damage, much worse than simply cutting down a tree. How else to account for the ferocity of the public indignation? At one point, Carruthers said that he hadn't been able to understand what all the fuss was about. My understanding, he said, was that it was just a tree. Carruthers and Graham were sentenced in July. Before the sentencing, a junior counsel presented a victim impact statement. This consisted of emails and messages from members of the public, read in a loud, slow, tragic voice. She tried her best. They said things like, "I've never felt this way about any other tree," and "This feels like losing a close family member," and "RIP, beautiful tree, I wish I'd got to meet you." Carruthers and Graham were each given 4 years and 3 months in prison. The sentence seemed weirdly over the top. When people cut down a tree in England, what usually happens is nothing. That or a fine. The sentence, Judge Lambert said, was based on a consideration of the social impact of the offence. People had loved the tree, she said, and Carruthers and Graham had destroyed it in an act of vandalism that was somehow both mindless and premeditated. According to a tree lawyer I talked to, it was the first time anyone in the United Kingdom had gone to prison for cutting down a single tree. I only got to see the stump. I visited in late spring. It was very sunny. The remnants of the sycamore come into view as you get to the top of a slithery flight of stairs set into the bank. Then you look down at the stump, which is in precisely the spot where it would have been good to come across a tree. A nice tall one with spreading branches, pretty old, standing totally alone in the landscape, looking like the idea of shelter. Before this, I hadn't grasped why the locals had gotten so worked up over a single tree, let alone the rest of the country. Up close, though, their reactions made more sense. The tree had been special. And Carruthers and Graham never explained, in a satisfying way, why they had cut it down. Before their sentencing, they finally admitted they had done it. Carruthers said he was blackout drunk. And Graham said he was just keeping Carruthers company. The judge did not accept this explanation, and neither did anyone else. Whenever I talked to people about the trial, the explanation was pretty simple in their minds. Adam Carruthers and Daniel Graham were morons. They always said that, morons, or else mindless, or else absolutely mindless and brain dead, no? Almost everybody said something along these lines. They wanted to believe that Carruthers and Graham had done it because they were very stupid, or not thinking at all. I could understand why. The alternative and obvious explanation, that they had thought about it quite extensively, that they knew how much people had loved the tree and had cut it down for precisely that reason. That's much more disturbing.
3: Rosa Lister lives in London. A version of the story was first published in Harper's Magazine. Will Stevenson edited that version of the story. Aviva de Kornfeld produced our radio version. Act 4, In-Flight Snack. We started today's show with someone trapped on a bus, and we're going to end it with someone trapped on a plane. The someone is Leticia Lehman. When she was 16, she was boarding a flight from Sao Paulo, where she lived, to Germany. When this older woman sat down next to her and did something that Leticia still thinks about to this day. Producer Tobin Lowe talked to her about that strange interaction, which started as soon as she got on the plane.
10: I board early. I'm sitting in my seat, which was a window seat all the way in the back of the airplane, like close to the toilets in the back of the airplane. And eventually this lady comes and sits next to me and she immediately starts talking to me. And I thought, oh God, no. Like I've sat next to someone who wants to chat. I really don't want to chat. But you know, my parents like taught me to be polite to my elders. So I'm kind of nodding along to what she's saying and trying not to engage or like show too much interest, but also not be rude.
11: Yeah. What is she saying to you when she sits down?
10: First, she's got this bag with her and she's like taking all of these things out of her bag and like looking for something. And she kept apologizing that she was looking for something. And then she pulled out this huge rosary and she's like, okay, now I've got it. And then she starts telling me, like, I'm quite nervous because this is my first time on an airplane.
11: Oh, no.
10: And I said, oh, okay. And she said, yeah, she was from somewhere in the countryside and had taken like a bus for 18 hours or something to get to Sao Paulo to fly out. And she was flying out because her daughter had gone to Germany for work and had met a German man and was getting married. And so they had sent her the tickets to come to the wedding. But she's going on and on. And I could tell she was quite nervous because she kept fidgeting with the rosary and she's just talking. And then she couldn't put on her seatbelt. So I'm like helping her with her seatbelt. And so she says to me at that point, can I ask you for a favor? And I said, sure. And she said, can I hold your hand? And I thought it was a bit awkward, but I said, okay, sure. So I'm sitting in the window seat. She was sitting to my left. So I gave her my left hand and she held on really, really tight with her right hand.
11: And this is before the plane has even taken off?
10: Yes, we're starting to taxi very slowly towards the runway. She had her rosary in her left hand and she's holding my hand and she had her eyes closed and she was praying under her breath. Like I could see, hear her praying under her, and it was like Our Father. And then as the plane starts picking up speed and we're going down the runway, she just switches to saying like, oh my God, oh my God, oh my God. And then as the wheels sort of lift from the runway, you know, you get that feeling a little bit in your stomach.
11: Uh-huh.
10: And she just turns around and bites me really hard in the forearm.
11: Wait, she bites you?
10: Yeah, she lifted the hand that was holding my hand and sort of bit into my forearm really hard.
11: Where did she bite you?
10: Close to my elbow, kind of.
11: Oh, so like a meaty part of the arm.
10: Yeah, yeah. And she didn't like go for a bit. So I was yelling and she kind of had her teeth in me.
11: How hard did she bite you, would you say?
10: So she did not break my skin. There was no blood.
11: Well, that's good. Would you say it was as hard as maybe you would need to bite into a soft piece of bread?
10: More like an apple, I think.
11: Oh, some snap to it.
10: Yeah. And it was quite sudden as well.
11: What do you do when she bites onto you?
10: I let out this really loud, like, shout, like a yelp.
11: Understandable.
10: Not like a sustained yell, but like a really loud, ow, like kind of noise.
11: Uh-huh.
10: Loud enough that the people who are sort of in the row in front of us and behind us and across from us all kind of turn around. One of them sort of shouted out like, you know, she's biting her. At which point this lady let go, stopped biting me and also let go of my hand and just started immediately apologizing profusely and saying, you know, I don't know why I did that. I'm so sorry. I've never done that before. And I just kept saying, no, it's okay. Don't worry. It's fine. It's all fine. And she just kept going on and that made it worse. And then the seatbelt signs go off and it makes that like pling noise. And a stewardess comes rushing to our seat and was like, what happened? And again, the person who had seen the bite leans over and says, that lady bit that girl. Like, I didn't say anything.
11: Uh-huh.
10: And the stewardess was like, is that true? And the lady goes, yes, yes, it's true. I bit her. And I wanted to say like, no, nothing happened.
11: Oh, no.
10: I mean, I felt embarrassed in a way. And I don't like attention. I'm a fairly introverted person. The stewardess then says to me, can I speak to you privately, sort of in the back of the airplane, in the galley where they keep their drinks and stuff?
11: Mm-hmm.
10: So I followed her back there and she was like, look, do you want to report this incident? Because you have been sort of physically assaulted.
11: Oh my God. You
10: do have the option if we want you, we can call the captain and he will turn the plane around. And I just said to her like, no, absolutely not. Like, don't worry, everything is fine. But if you have another empty seat, maybe I could move.
11: Oh, they had to have done that for you, right? They must have moved your seat.
10: No, she was like, oh, the flight is fully booked.
11: No.
10: So then I just went back to my seat.
11: Can you remind me, how long is this flight again?
10: It's about 12 hours. And this all happened within the first few minutes of the flight.
11: That's so long.
10: It was a very long flight.
11: So you're trapped next to her, basically. Like, you're stuck next to this woman who's bit you. What did that feel like?
10: It was clear to me that she felt terrible. And that she was still frightened. You know, she did not sleep a wink on that flight. And, you know, she was still praying. And this poor woman, she kind of coiled in like on herself. And once I kind of turned my back a little sideways, she did the same, sort of facing out into the aisle.
11: Uh-huh.
10: So it was clear to me that she would not want more physical contact, or at least I felt that way.
11: Did you make any conversation after that point?
10: No, absolute silence the whole way.
11: Were you tempted at all to say something?
10: No. I couldn't think of what I would say. I got to boarding school. I had this really cool story to tell that no one else would have had.
11: Mm-hmm.
10: But the more I told it, sort of the more uncomfortable I got, because a lot of people's reactions were like, yeah, what a crazy woman. And what was she thinking? And I started kind of feeling bad for her. I kept thinking, like, what would it take for me to feel that scared that I would actually bite someone?
11: Mm.
10: And I had at that point never been that scared in my life.
11: I mean, how do you think about her now?
10: There's a kind of almost like fondness there.
11: Isn't that funny how sometimes when you get stuck in a situation with someone, especially something that's hard or long, that stuckness makes you feel like you're comrades almost, or like you were...
10: Yeah.
11: You shared something.
10: Yeah, and we shared something very unusual. It was just a very bizarre set of circumstances.
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0: Our program today was produced by Dana Chivas, who also produced Eamon's story in Act 1 and Eileen's story in Act 2. Ira Glass edited the show. Special thanks today to Katrin Hansing, Michael Bustamante, and Matthew Steinberg. 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Thanks as always to our show's host, Ira Glass, who mysteriously took off for a few weeks. Then I ran into him behind the counter of a Starbucks. He seemed happy.
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0: 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Ira will be back next week with more stories of This American Life.

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Hey there, Sarah Zaslaw here. Just wanted to remind you, I'll be serving up music tonight at 10 on GPB. The show is called Serendipity, and I'd love it if you join me to explore the menu. See you then, maybe. Serendipity, this evening, right here.